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0: Welcome to Living by Grace with Pastor Mark Galvin of Calvary Chapel Lompa. As we continue our study through the Gospel of Matthew, we take a look at Matthew chapter 24, the Olivet Discourse. And Jesus gives a prophecy update. Here's Pastor Mark with today's message.
1: And as he sat upon the Mount of Olives, and this is called, by the way, the Olivet Discourse. And the reason for that, as you probably have already figured out, the sermon, or I should, this isn't really a sermon, a teaching. This prophetic teaching was given on the Mount of Olives. So you have the Olivet Discourse, as, you know, Bible scholars and, professors, you know, they like to use big terms. So it's just the sermon. This is one of the three longest teachings that our Lord has ever given. So as they're there, the Lord sits down, and that is the position that a teacher would take in that day. 25 years ago or so, I used to sit down when I taught, and I changed my position. I might go back to that, but I just rather stand up and, you know, stretch out. But that was the position, the formal position of a teacher. And here you have the ultimate teacher. And if you want to, this is the ultimate in end times prophecy, the Lord Jesus Christ. This isn't an update. This is prophecy in and of itself. And as we go over it, in the next couple of weeks, we're going to go over this, and I'm going to connect what we have seen in the last year, let's just say in the last year, with what the Lord said here over 2,000 years ago. And we're going to see, you can match them up and say, wait, this is what the Lord said, you know, over 2,000, and this is what's happening right now. This is exactly what the Lord said would happen. We're living in a prophetic age where there's prophecy. Open your newspaper. You don't even have a Lompoc Record anymore. The newspaper, the thing's antiquated. You go to the website, whether it's Fox News or whatever it is, and you just see these things. You go, wow, this is exactly what the Lord said would happen. Well, he sits down on the Mount of Olives. And the disciples came unto him privately, saying, tell us, when shall these things be? And what shall be the sign of thy coming and of the end of the world? Think about it for a minute. Right now, of the top three questions that you could possibly ask the Lord, what would it be? If you could ask the Lord anything right now, hypothetically, let's say he gave you a cell phone, 777, but you call him up. Okay, what would you ask him? You got a 1 minute conversation with Christ. What are you going to ask him? Hey, when are you coming back? When are you coming back? I think most of us would want to ask him that question. Tell us, when shall these things be? And what shall be the sign of thy coming and of the end of the world? When we compare Matthew 24 to Luke 13, or Mark 13 and Luke 21, we see the Lord, he goes over these things and he talks about specifically, he zeroes in as we study Mark's gospel, Mark 13, and we see him zero in on a different, he takes a different approach as far as we put these three passages together, and we have the full, all of that which the Lord said here at that time. So I would encourage you to, you might want to read Mark 13 and Luke 21, and you can familiarize yourself with what is taking place here and what the Lord is saying. But as we look at these things, as the Lord is talking about these end times events, notice his audience is Jewish. And the desolation of the temple, that is a Jewish prophecy. It has to do with the Jews. He's not speaking to the church. The church hasn't been birthed yet. That's in Acts chapter 2. It's important to understand that because this is a Jewish audience. When we study from Daniel chapter 9, we see that as the Lord speaks of the tribulation period, in the context of the fact that 70, as he tells Daniel 70 weeks or 490 years are determined upon the nation of Israel. 483 have all been fulfilled. There's a 7-year period that is out there prophetically in the future. And the timepiece is Israel. God's prophetic timepiece is Israel. And that timepiece has stopped after the crucifixion, resurrection, and ascension of Christ. The ascension, as he went up, at that point, you see, God's timepiece has stopped. And we're in that period known as the age of grace, the church age. And the church, nobody even knew about the church, but the church at this time, it was not revealed yet. That's not until the ministry of Paul. You know, 1 Thessalonians, 1 Corinthians. And Paul, he's the first one to bring this teaching in as far as the church. We're the church. So this is apart from the church in the sense that these signs taking place in the tribulation period. However, these are signs that as we get closer and closer to the end, for you and I as the church, they show us that we're closer and closer to the end. Because the rapture is going to take place, I believe, before the tribulation. So if the tribulation is closer, the rapture of the church is even closer. And the Lord here, he's speaking to these individuals that you know, they are from the land of Israel. They understand the temple. They get what he's talking about. But as he goes out in the future, this is just going to absolutely blow their mind. And let's just look at these things. And Jesus answered and said unto them, "Take heed that no man deceive you. For many shall come in my name, saying, 'I am Christ,' and shall deceive many. And you shall hear of wars and rumors of wars. See that you be not troubled, for all these things must come to pass. But the end is not yet. For nation shall rise against nation, and kingdom against kingdom, and there shall be famines and pestilences and earthquakes in diverse places." And just as an aside, you think of West Nile virus. You think of right now the coronavirus. And I just read an article the other day how in China, they're talking about getting rid of currency because currency as it is exchanged, all the germs, you know, it's defiled, right? You're just passing the germs around. It's like, hey, that's toxic. We get rid of and the cashless society that the scripture speaks of, Revelation 13. And worldwide, cashless society. And now I was in Walmart a while back, and I gave the girl, I paid with cash. And I go, you know, how unusual is it for you to, well, it's pretty unusual to get people to pay cash. I was just thinking, you know, you think of these different viruses and things that are happening. Well, I'm gonna go forward and then we'll talk about this. I just kind of stopped there for a minute for all these things. I don't know why I'm laughing, but this is a tribulation. Nothing really to laugh about. But just as an aside, we can be filled with joy and excitement because we know we're getting out of here before this stuff comes out. As bad as it gets, we are still living as Paul spoke of in 2 Thessalonians 2, in an age of restraint. Everything is all being restrained because the church is here. The church, as Jesus said, is the salt of the earth. You're the salt, you're the light of the world, you're the salt of the earth. We're the preserving influence. The Holy Spirit in us. We're the church. We're that salt. We're the preserving influence in this world. But as soon as we're removed, the world is going to decay very quickly. Rapidly. And these signs will take place in rapid succession. One right after another. We see them now, don't we? We see the birth pangs that Jesus is going to speak about. And just let me just get there and then I'll back up and comment. And you shall hear of wars and rumors of wars. See that you be not troubled. And I believe that's a message for the child of God, because prophetically speaking, you know, the Lord knew that we as the church would read these things also. So even though there is a message to the Jews, we as God's people, there is that which is for us. For all these things must come to pass, but the end is not yet. These are things for us to know, but they're not things for us to experience, other than in the form of a birth pang. Mark, what are you talking about? Well, just a minute. For nation shall rise against nation and kingdom against kingdom, and there shall be famines and pestilences and earthquakes in diverse places. All these things are the beginning of sorrows. And that word sorrows there, it can be translated birth pangs. Now, I used to think it was birth pains, P-A-I-N-S, but it's actually P-A-N-G-S, birth pangs. But you get the picture. Contractions. Birth pangs. All these are the beginning of sorrows. When is it going to happen? Lord, when's the end of the age? Well, the Lord's saying, look at these birth pangs. These are going to be transpiring, and these are the things that are going to be happening prior to the end. I want you to turn with me to Revelation chapter 6. It is a couple of years ago we were about 2 years ago we were in Revelation 6. So for some of you, many of you, this will be kind of a little bit of a review. But notice here the Lord, when he speaks of the tribulation, the first thing that he speaks of as far as what is happening on planet Earth, verse 1, chapter 6, and I saw when the Lamb opened one of the seals, and I heard, as it were, the noise of thunder, one of the four beasts saying, come and see. And I saw, and behold, a white horse, and he that sat on him had a bow, and a crown was given unto him, and he went forth conquering and to conquer. As we go back to Matthew 24, what's the first thing Jesus warned the Jews of regarding the tribulation period in end times events? The first thing, false prophets. Don't let anybody deceive you. For many shall come in my name saying, I am Christ. Or, you know, they're going to say that they're prophets or whatever. Don't listen to them. There's going to be a peripheration, or you know the word, just a multiplication of all these false prophets and false Christ, as we've seen, all these weirdos. And because things are going to get so bad that people are going to resort to extreme measures. Hey, we need help. We need somebody to, and they're going to reach out to see spiritualists and so forth, because they realize, and we're in deep trouble. And the very first thing, please notice, the very first thing the Lord mentions here, the first warning is regarding false teachers, false prophets, false Christ. Why? Because paramount to Christ is your eternal state. And you see, these other things people might experience to one degree or another, but your eternal state, where you're going to spend eternity, is the most important thing to Jesus in regards to you personally. And so he says, look, you know, you can be wrong about some other things, but you cannot be wrong about Jesus Christ and go to heaven. You cannot be wrong about who he is and what he has done, the gospel. You can't be wrong about it. You can't reject. You have to be right on that. And you think, you look at the world, you look at all of the false prophets, all of the different cults, weird, bizarre religions worldwide. And they're gross. They're bizarre. And here in our country, you think of how popular Mormonism is and how popular Jehovah's Witnesses are. And I remember I was speaking to this girl that I was a friend with, and she had some Mormons over, and then she had a brother that was very good in the area of apologetics, and specifically the Mormon cult. And he was able to refute their belief system and show them how ridiculous it is and how wrong the Mormon religion, you know, from the very beginning with Joseph Smith, Brigham Young, the false prophets. He was able to, but it's something I'll never forget, is one of these friends of hers said, you know, I know he did prove to me. I do see how the Mormon, how these prophecies and these, you know, Pearl of Great Price, Doctrines and Covenants, Book of Mormon, that I can see the fallacies and how they don't stack up with the word. But she said, I want to be a Mormon anyway. Isn't that the way? See, it's the heart, right? It's the heart. Heart's the issue. It's not the brain. A person's deceived from the heart. And the Lord, the very first thing, and so priority, hey, people's souls, they need to be saved. The Lord says, be careful. The first warning is against false teachers, false Christ. And then we see here in the book of Revelation, as the tribulation begins, the fulfillment of all false prophets, in the sense of the ultimate or Satan's masterpiece, as far as false Christ, you have this individual, the Antichrist, the rider on the white horse. And, you know, when you think about it, all of the novels, all of the fantasies with an individual on a white horse, you know, knight in shining armor and all that stuff. See, the world's looking for that individual that will come forth conquering and to conquer. Somebody that's not, that is just so far in the world's just never seen an individual like this. And there have been some weird and bizarre individuals throughout the history of humanity, but this guy, you see, he's going to be able to do signs and wonders, and the world is going to wonder after him. So the first thing that Jesus warns about is false prophets, false teachers. Because Lord knew between the time that he gave this message and, you know, even, you know, right now we're 2020, that there would be all kinds of weirdos and bizarre, you know, false prophets and false Christs and so forth. So he knew that. So the warning goes out. And then we see the second seal that goes forth. The second rider, interesting, a red horse. And power was given to him that sat thereon to take peace from the earth. So this second horseman, the red horseman, it is the red horse of war. And he, just as we saw back in Matthew 24, the first thing is false Christ, the white horse rider, Revelation. Then we see, as the Lord speaks of wars, rumors of wars, kingdom rising against kingdom, nation rising against nation. And by the way, as we look at our king, it's not only from a standpoint of one country going against another country, but it is the unraveling of countries from the inside out, as we see in our country. Maybe you haven't noticed that there is no Democratic Party anymore. They're socialists. Most of you figured that out already. They still call themselves Democrats. Those are the top forerunners, they're all socialists. In the last 4 years, things have changed so radically. You think, how could this ever possibly happen? Look, there's in the infighting. Think of how right now in our government, how there's just so much animosity between the House and the Senate. And it's never been like that before. It is indicative of the last days. These are birth pangs. They're not the birth pangs that are going to be felt in the tribulation. But you see, these are the things that as they mount up, just as a woman in travail, and many of you out there, you've had kids, you've had babies, you know, I miss that picnic. You know, as a man, I'm glad, man. I'm so glad. I watched my wife go through it 3 times. Like, man, I'm so glad I'm a man. But it is pain. I know it's painful because I watched it. But, you know, with my kid, I had a good time. And, you know, I went through the Lamaze classes. And here's what happens, right? You know, you're doing whatever you're doing. And the last time with Brighton, we were at Baker Square. Remember Baker Square? And that was a long time ago, too. But we were in there, and then my wife goes, you know, uh-oh, you know, you go, hey, it's time. You go, okay, we get out of there, and it's like, yeah, it's, and, you know, later on, the early in the morning, you know, and then with Landon, it was before I got, you know, early in the morning, too, and called my boss up, hey, not coming in, you know, all right, and then the first time with Aaron, I was fishing at Don Stewart's Lake, a long time ago. And then Don Stewart comes running. It was like 5 a.m. and he's got a hat on. He's running. Mark, Mark. He's all hyper. Your wife's gone in labor. And he thinks, that the world's coming to an end. It's like, oh, it's okay, man. I got Lamont's classes. She's got, I know what's happening. I've got a couple hours, And the fishing was good, but I left immediately. Okay. I left immediately, but the fishing was unreal. I was fishing with Jerry, by the way, Jerry Savard. We were just going, oh, man. So I think he just caught his biggest bass, like a 6-pound bass. And I was going, oh, my God. But we had to leave. I go, Jerry, we got to. So we left. But here's the thing. You go into the hospital, right? Your wife's in labor. And you've gone through all these classes. You've been trained to teach her how to breathe. And, you tell her, not to push. Look, guys, when your wife, she doesn't want to hear you telling you what to do. And you know what? She just wants to listen to the nurses. I got all this Lamont stuff. It's not I don't need this stuff. Well, anyways. So there was that. And, but the whole thing is you know what it's like. You got your wife goes into, she goes into labor. And at first it's pretty easy, right? Until, the birth pangs, they intensify, don't they? They become more frequent. The pain gets more intense. And that's what we're seeing in this world today. We're seeing these birth pangs. And we're going to be looking at this in the next couple of weeks, how they have intensified. And they're so frequent. There's like one right after another. It's like, you think of, I had the Zika virus and then the West Nile virus and then right now with the coronavirus and all these, and you go, when are they going to get, and look, we're going to be looking into these things and see where we're at. And, but just backing up a little bit, because I kind of want to finish off what I began, as far as the four horsemen and the things that the Lord spoke of, that

0: And his name that sat on him was death, and hell followed him. And power was given unto them over the fourth part of the earth to kill with sword and with hunger and with death and with the beasts of the earth. And that's what we see in the tribulation period. There is the false Christ and all that goes with that as far as the birth pangs. Then you got the wars, rumors of wars, and then you've got the famine and pestilence, and then you've got death as a reason. That's just always the way they follow one another. It's the domino effect. And that's, we see it here in Revelation. We see it also in Matthew 24, Mark 13, Luke 21. And in closing, with the world in which we live right now, I just kind of want you to be forewarned. There's a lot of well-meaning brothers and sisters in Christ that they think that all these things took place in 70 AD. You know, when Titus came in and Rome and all that, and that they fulfilled all these scriptures that are spoken of and that we read tonight in Matthew 24. There's more. We didn't get to, but that all of those passages we went over tonight, that they were all, or the word preterist, it means the past, you know, and that which was fulfilled in the past, in history. And they believe this all took place in 70 AD, that it was all fulfilled. But what they fail to recognize, just as I read there in Revelation 6, is that when these things happen, as the pale horse rider, in not only pale horse, but as these horsemen go forth, it tells us there that the fourth part of the earth, the fourth part of the earth's population is wiped out. That has never happened, ever. A fourth part of the world's population has never been wiped out. That is yet future. And not only that, but in Revelation 16, which is a part of this tribulation period, you also have all living creatures in the sea are going to die. All of them. Even Charlie Tuna. All of them. They're all dying. They're all going to be dead. So that has never happened either. So you can't relegate that. And this is what they do. They try and allegorize it. This is symbolic for this, that, and the other thing. Look, it wasn't symbolic when Jesus said, not one stone is going to be left upon another. It's not symbolic regarding any of these other things. This is what's going to happen. Don't get, that's a big word, preterist. What does that mean? They know something that I don't. Maybe they know stuff about prophecy. They don't know what they're talking about. It's future. In fact, the book of Revelation, which chapter 6 through 19, gives it graphically what takes place in the tribulation. It is believed by many scholars that the book of Revelation wasn't written until earliest in 81 AD. So that's way after, that's 11 years after these things that took place in 70 AD. So it just doesn't add up. Anyway, next week we're going to be going over these things, and I'm going to show you some events that are taking place presently and what the world is experiencing, and you're going to be able to see. Because, you know, some people, they won't believe the Bible, but they'll believe CNN. They'll believe the newspaper. They'll believe, you know, websites because, oh gosh, that guy's an authority. They'll believe MSNBC or whatever, but they won't believe the Bible. So I'm going to show you from those guys what they are writing about, and they're recording fulfillment of these very verses, these scriptures that we're reading.
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KLWG would like to thank Allstate Insurance Agent Michelle Hornberger for her support of this station. 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

0: Welcome to The Word for Today, featuring the Bible teaching ministry of Pastor Chuck Smith, founder of the Calvary Chapel Movement. This radio program is a chapter-by-chapter, verse-by-verse study through the entire Bible. And on today's edition of The Word for Today, Pastor Chuck continues his message, The Power of God, as we pick up in Hebrews chapter 1, verse 3. And now, with today's study, here's Pastor Chuck.
1: Jesus said, He that hath seen me hath seen the Father. He is the express image of his person. Or as we might say today concerning a kid, he's a spitting image of his old man. The express image of God. So he who has the Son has the Father. He who rejects the Son rejects the Father also. He is the express image of the person of God. You cannot love God and hate his Son. You cannot receive God and reject his Son. They come as a package. To have one is to have the other. Read 1 John. If you deny the Son, you deny the Father. He's the express image of his person. And then he is upholding all things by the word of his power. Now, it is interesting to me that in the beginning, when God created the universe, he created it by divine fiat. That is, he declared it into existence. And God said, light be, and light was. That's literally from the Hebrew. Yahior wa Yahior. Light be, and light was. He spoke it into existence. And God said, let there be a firmament dividing the waters. And God said, let the dry land appear. He spoke these things into existence. And so the worlds were created by the word of his power. But the worlds are also being held together by the word of his power. And as we mentioned this morning, in atomic structure, there is an interesting phenomenon. And that is positive charges clustered together in the nucleus of an atom. That's contrary to Coulomb's law of electricity that tells us that there is

repelling force of positive charges. If you had one tablespoon full of positive charges, just solid positive charges, and you set it at the South Pole, and you add another tablespoon full of positive charges and you set it at the North Pole, it would take 30,000 tons of pressure to hold the positive charges at the poles, because at that distance, the pressure of the repelling force of positive charges would be so great that it would be pushing away from each other, and so it'd take

force of positive charges would be so great that it would be pushing away from each other, and so it'd take 30,000 tons of pressure to hold them on the poles. Try and put positive poles together of magnets, and you'll find that it takes force to hold them together. You can put them together, but you've got to hold them there by force, because the natural law of positive charges is that of repelling each other. And yet within the nucleus of an atom, clustered together are these positive charges, defying the law of electricity. Now, we have learned how to upset the balance of the nucleus of an atom and allow the positive charges to follow their natural instinct of repelling, and we have the atomic bomb, we have atomic fission. And what we're doing is just upsetting the balance, the structure in the nucleus of an atom, and allowing the positive charges to be released. And we know the tremendous power that was unleashed when we allowed the positive charges to follow their natural bent in the bombs that were dropped on Hiroshima and Nagasaki. Now, that same power that was released, equal power is necessary to hold those atoms together. So he has created an interesting universe that has a self-destruct mechanism within it. And all that has to happen for this whole universe to just blow in one, they talk about the Big Bang. But all that has to happen for another Big Bang to take place in the universe is for him to just let go. It's all being held together by the word of his power. He said, let there be firmament. Let there be dry land. And it appeared and it was there. And all he'd had to say is, let it go. And that force that is holding together the atoms, the positive charges within the nucleus of each atom, if it were released, you'd just have a horrendous bang, and the positive charges would be heading out to the vast, infinite edges of space as they'd be pushing away from each other. You really wonder how powerful is the Word of God, that he could speak the universe into existence. But just as easily, he could speak the universe out of existence. Oh, how awesome is the God that we serve. Jesus Christ, the express image of his person, upholding all things by the word of his power. When he by himself purged our sins. It is interesting. We talk about God speaking to man through angels, and even in the New Testament, God spoke to men by angels. It was an angel of the Lord that came to Mary and told her that she was going to bear the Messiah. And then during the life of Jesus, the angel spoke. The angel told Joseph not to be afraid to take Mary as his wife. The angel warned Joseph to take the child and flee to Egypt because Herod was going to seek to kill the child. And when Jesus, after he was tempted by the devil, the angels came and ministered unto him. And there in the Garden of Gethsemane, the angels ministered unto him. But when he was upon the cross, there were no angels ministering to him. That was a task he had to accomplish by himself. It was significant in the Old Testament that on the Day of Atonement, the high priest was the only one who could offer the sacrifices unto God that day. During the regular daily sacrifices, there were different priests that would offer sacrifices unto the Lord. But on the Day of Atonement, when the sacrifices were to be offered for the sins of the people, the nation, only the high priest could serve that day. He had to do all of the butchering of the 27 animals or so forth that were offered that particular day. And then he would have to go alone into the Holy of Holies with the blood of the

offering to make atonement for the sins of the people. Significant because Jesus, in making atonement for us, had to go it alone. No angels to comfort or succor him there, but alone he bore our sin and our guilt and died in our place, made atonement for you and for me, and so had by himself purged our sins, and now has sat down on the right hand of the Majesty on high. So we see Jesus now sitting down at the right hand of God, and we are going to be told in chapter 2 of his waiting there until all things have been brought in subjection unto him. Now, we begin at this point in chapter 1 discovering the superiority of God's revelation through Jesus Christ, the superiority of Jesus Christ over the angels. Now, the Jehovah Witnesses teach that Jesus Christ was Michael, the archangel. But here we're going to find out that Jesus is definitely superior to an angelic beings. He's not an angelic being elevated to a divine state. He was in the beginning with God and thought it not robbery or something to be grasped to be equal with God. He has coexisted with the Father from the beginning. In the beginning was the Word, and the Word was with God, and the Word was God. The Mormons would make him a cherub, the brother of Lucifer, for Lucifer was the anointed cherub. And being a brother of Lucifer, when God wanted to redeem the world, he called for these two brothers to offer their plans of redemption. And when they had offered their plans of redemption, the Father chose the plan that Jesus offered, and it made his brother Lucifer very angry. And so he came down and was determined to disrupt the plan of his brother Jesus through sibling rivalry. But we will learn that Jesus is much higher than Lucifer. In fact, he's not an opposite to Lucifer at all. He's not the good angel and Lucifer the bad angel, or the good brother and Lucifer the bad brother. And it's terrible to bring Lucifer to that elevation of an opposite of God or an opposite of Jesus. So many times we think of them, you know, God and Satan as opposites. Not at all. They are totally in different categories completely. God, self-existent, eternal creator, whereas Satan is a creation of God and does not come into the same category at all as God. Lucifer would be an opposite to Michael, the archangel, and they're going to be tussling. They've tussled in the past. They tussled at the body of Moses. There was a big dispute between Michael and Lucifer over the body of Moses. Michael didn't bring a railing accusation against him, but just said, "The Lord rebuke you." When the angel was sent to Daniel with the message from God, and Satan captured the angel and held him captive, Michael came and set him free. That great prince came and he set me free, and I've come now to bring you the message, the angel told Daniel. Michael and Satan have come into conflict before, and in the book of Revelation, they're going to come into conflict again. Michael and his angels fighting against the dragon and his angels. But Jesus is not the opposite of Satan. Michael would be. Jesus, again, is the express image of the person of God. He is the offshining of the glory of God. He is that which we see of God. And so he was made so much better than the angels, as he hath by inheritance obtained a more excellent name than they. For unto which of the angels
said he at any time, that is, did God say, thou art my son, this day have I begotten thee? Psalms 2:7. God declared of him, thou art my son, this day have I begotten thee. God could never say that of Lucifer. God would never say that of Michael. It was said only of Jesus Christ. God so loved the world, he gave his only begotten son. Thou art my son, this day have I begotten thee. And again, I will be to him a father, and he shall be to me a son. The prophecy in 2 Samuel, the 7th chapter, of God to David, when David said he wanted to build a house for God, and Nathan had to tell David that God wouldn't allow him to build the house because his hands were bloodied with war. But you tell David, he said, that I'm going to build him a house. And I shall raise up of David a seed, and he shall sit upon the throne forever. And I will be to him a father, and he shall be to me a son. God's declaration to David concerning the seed that should rise up from David and reign over the world. With that announcement, David was speechless as he knelt before God. He said, what can I say? I was nothing. I was only a shepherd kid chasing after sheep, and you called me to rule over your people. And now you have spoken of the kingdom to come. Oh God, what can I say? And David, probably the most articulate person in the history of man, was speechless before the grace and the goodness of God. Oh, it's glorious when God reveals his love and goodness to us to the point that you just become speechless. As Savonarola said, worship, when it reaches the ultimate, words are impossible. God, you're too much. What can David say? And again, and he's making several quotations, and it's interesting, this fellow had a tremendous grasp of the Old Testament scriptures. And again, when he brings the first begotten into the world, he said, and let all of the angels of God worship him. Now, this you won't find in your Old Testament, but it is in the Septuagint version of the Old Testament, which was a translation of the Hebrew into the Greek by 70 Hebrew scholars, thus the term Septuagint, who wanted the people to be able to have the scriptures in a language they could understand, and so they translated the Hebrew into the Greek after the Babylonian captivity, the return from the Babylonian captivity. It's called the Septuagint version. It's the Greek version of the Old Testament. And in Deuteronomy chapter 32, verse 43 of the Septuagint, this translation comes from that. And let all of the angels of God worship him. Now, he's never said this of any angel before, but of the Son. And of the angels, what did God say of angels? He made his angels spirits and his ministers a flame of fire. But unto the Son, he saith, thy throne, O God, is forever and ever. A scepter of righteousness is the scepter of thy kingdom. Now, here's an interesting thing, Psalm 45, 6 and 7, where God calls Jesus God. Now, John calls him God in the gospel. Paul calls him God. Thomas called him God, my Lord and my God. And now God calls him God. Shame the Jehovah Witnesses have such trouble calling him God when Jehovah himself calls him God. Unto the Son he saith, thy throne, O God, is forever and ever. A scepter of righteousness is the scepter of thy kingdom. And thou hast loved righteousness and hated iniquity. Therefore God, even thy God, hath anointed thee with oil of gladness above thy fellows. Going back to verse 7, and of his angels, he saith, who maketh his angels
spirits and his

0: minister is a flame of fire. That is a quotation from Psalm 104:4. And it is interesting that we will talk a little bit more about the angels and the ministry of angels in verse 14. And I'll wait till we get there to bring it up. Verse 10, "And thou, Lord, in the beginning hast laid the foundation of the earth, and the heavens are the work of thy hands." Quotation from Psalm 102. "They shall perish, but you remain, and they all shall wax old as doth a garment. And as a vesture shalt thou fold them up, and they shall be changed. But thou art the same, and thy years shall not fail." Talking now about the eternal nature of the sun. Even the universe is going to grow old. The universe is growing old. The universe is gradually in a state of entropy, deterioration. The sun is giving off 1,200,000 tons of mass every second. Given enough time, the sun will flicker out and die. The fire will go out in enough time. The heavens grow old like a garment. But you remain. Jesus said, heaven and earth will pass away. My word will never pass away. The universe, the material universe, is going to pass away. Seeing then that all these things are going to be dissolved, speaking of the material universe, what manner of persons ought we to be? If the material universe is going to pass away, dissolve, it's important that we be spiritual men and spiritual women, and that our stock be in spiritual things, not in the material things, because they will pass. But Lord, you've existed and you shall exist. You're forever. You are the same. Your years shall not fail. But to which of the angels said he at any time, sit on my right hand until I make thine enemies thy footstool? Never said that to any angels. And yet to the Son in Psalm 110, verse 1. Speaking of the angels, are they not all ministering spirits sent forth to minister for them who shall be the heirs of salvation? Now, the angels are first of all ministering spirits, and that first term recognizes their ministry unto God. In Isaiah, as he saw the throne of God, he saw the seraphim as they were worshiping God, saying, holy, holy, holy, Lord God Almighty. In our study in the book of Revelation, chapter 4, when John saw the heavenly scene, he saw the cherubim around the throne of God saying, holy, holy, holy, Lord God Almighty. Their first ministry is to God in the worship of God there in the heavenly scene. But God dispatches them to his children to minister to us or to serve us at particular times of need.
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0: May the Lord cause his word to be established in each of your hearts and lives. And may you grow in grace and in knowledge of him. And may he, with his cords of loving kindness, just draw you unto himself.

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3: With all the stuff that's going on in your life, you just get above it for some minutes and it helps you the rest of the day. You know what? I'm saved. He may not like me. My boyfriend may have ditched me, but you know what? I'm one of the elect. I'm beloved of God. Let whatever happens happen. Let whatever comes come. Nothing will separate me from His love.

0: And welcome to Know the Truth with Philip DeCourcy. Today we're learning that God loves us before we love Him, and He seeks us out. The record shows that Jesus comes after His disciples, calling us to join Him in intimate fellowship and in the work of the gospel. Pastor Philip is teaching us from the life of the Apostle Philip to give us a look at how true conversion also ensures radical transformation. It's a message titled, Throwing Caution to the Wind, and it's also available online at ktt.org. Let's begin.
1: Let's take our Bibles and turn to John chapter 1. We're looking at another disciple, Philip. We'll look at three things by the time we're done. His conversion, his caution, his comprehension. But I want to begin with his conversion, John 1 verse 43 to 46. Now the first thing I notice is when God works in salvation, He sometimes works in a family circle or in a ring of friends. When one gets saved, then another gets saved, and they begin to fall like dominoes, one touching the other. We saw that in our own home. In a period of about 18 months, my sister was saved, the youngest, first. Then my brother, who's younger than me and older than my sister, and I come up the rear as the last one in the home to get saved. But it all happened in a space of about 18 months. It triggered a spiritual chain reaction in our home. And God often does that, not always, but when a mom gets saved or a dad gets saved, by golly, watch, there's going to be a reaction that indeed is set in motion. Maybe in a circle of friends, a guy in a workplace gets saved and everybody can't believe it. Him? He's now good living for a living? He's one of these holy rollers? What? And then as they watch him, they realize it's real. And what they see, they love. And then another guy gets saved. And before you know it, man, the dominoes are falling. And we see this going on here. God's working His magic in a circle of friends. You've got Andrew and Peter. You've got James and John. You've got Nathaniel and Philip. It's a wonderful thing when you see God doing that kind of thing. Now, there's two things as we look at His conversion. The discovery. We'll look at the discovery and then we'll look at the dare. The dare, D-A-R-E. The dare is come and see. Come and see what I've saw. Come and taste what I've enjoyed. But I just want you to see the discovery. This is an interesting thought, a wonderful thought, and I think there's a couple of things you'll be able to apply this week. The discovery. After being called to Jesus' side, Philip leaves the master. Look at verse 43. The following day, Jesus wanted to go to Galilee, and He found Philip and said to him, follow Me. Now, Philip was from Bethsaida, the city of Andrew and Peter, and Philip found Nathanael and said to him, we have found Him of whom Moses in the law and also the prophets wrote, Jesus of Nazareth, the son of Joseph. Philip was reached by Christ. And like Andrew, his first impulse is to go and reach his friends with the gospel. And he goes to his friend Nathanael and he says, Eureka! We have found Him! The one of whom the law and the prophets spoke. Now that together, the law and the prophets, usually is code in the New Testament for the whole of the Old Testament. So Philip is saying this to Nathanael, hey, the one promised back in Genesis 3:15, the one who's the seed of the woman, the one promised by Moses, the one who would come after Him, Deuteronomy 18 verse 15, the greater prophet, the one who would be born in Bethlehem according to Micah the prophet, the one who would be the desire of the nations, He's here. Come and see Him.

Come and meet who I have met. The long-awaited Messiah has now appeared. The fulfillment of the Old Testament has taken place. God has sent his Son in the fullness of time. It's the right moment in history for God to fulfill those ancient prophecies. Galatians 4 verses 1 through 4. And Philip has had a ringside seat and he is totally bought in. Now he's following Jesus, and when you follow Jesus, you become a fisher of men. So now that he's following Jesus, he goes and finds his friend Nathanael and says, "Eureka." Now, here's what I find striking about this. That's what's going on here. I want you to notice how he communicates his testimony. Verse 45, "We have found him." Is that true? Yeah. But it's only half the story. Because look at verse 43. The following day, Jesus wanted to go to Galilee and he found Philip. Well, which one's true? Both are true. But there is an order, isn't there? Of course, Philip found Jesus in the sense that he encountered him. He opened his mind to the gospel. He gave his heart to the Son of God. It was total buy-in. This is the one who was promised in the Old Testament. This is not only the desire, the one who's the desire of the nations. This is the Son of God. This is indeed the King of Israel. That's all true. But theologically, we see here that Jesus first found Philip. You see, there's a tension, isn't there, in the Bible between divine sovereignty, what God does, and human responsibility, what we do. And people think that those two things are at odds. They're not. They're held in tension. How you reconcile them? You don't. As Spurgeon said of divine sovereignty and human responsibility, you don't need to reconcile them because they're friends. You don't need to reconcile friends. And so we would acknowledge here, but we would acknowledge that the process of Philip's conversion begins with what Jesus did. It must always be the case. It must begin with God. He that has begun a good work in you, says Paul to the Philippians, will perform it. John said, he first loved us. In 1 John 4, verse 19, Philip started walking with Jesus because Jesus took the first step. We found him. You're right, Philip, you did. But according to John, Jesus found you before you found him. Our decision for Christ is based on Christ's decision for us. Philip's finding of Christ was a reflex of being found by Christ. In the truest sense, he didn't find Jesus. Jesus found him, much like the story of the coin and the sheep and the son. Right? We'll not go there, but in Luke 15, Jesus is talking about the nature of God's heart and the nature of salvation. And as he presents what he has come to do, seek and save the lost, which is talked about in Luke 19, verse 10, he tells stories in Luke 15, and he says, this is what I'm up to. You know, if you ever lost a coin, you ladies can understand that. And then all of a sudden, one afternoon, you've got the broom, you're behind the sofa, and by golly, a couple of quarters come out, falling down between the cushions or whatever. And then the farmer realizes as he counts his sheep, one's missing, and so he locks up the others, and he goes and he finds the one. And then you've got this tremendous, heartbreaking story about the son who abuses his father's love and takes what's his before it should be his and goes off into the far country and wastes it on prostitutes and drunkenness and revelry and riotous living, debauchery. And then as he turns towards home because he's got nowhere else to go, as he makes one step, the emphasis is on the fact that he's walking home and the father sees him from quite a distance and the father runs towards the son that's walking. You see, it's all about the God who seeks and saves, who comes looking for us, who finds us when we're lost and broken. I love what Raymond Brown said in his book, Be My Disciple. It is the gospel's profoundly simple way of declaring that Christianity does not consist on what we do for God, but what he does for us. Every Christian story begins in the heart and activity

0: of God. Isn't that true? I mean, John later on will reflect the ministry of the Lord Jesus, who will say, no man can come to the Father except the Father draw him. He will quote the Lord Jesus who said, you know what, you didn't choose me, I chose you. That's what he said to his disciples, and it's being borne out here. We find him that the law and the prophets spoke of. Yeah, from your perspective, Philip, you did. You did, personally, of your own will and volition, put your faith in Jesus Christ. But do you understand theologically, standing behind that, God is drawing you, pushing you. His Spirit is regenerating you, bringing you to life. Because you're dead in your sin. Isn't that actually the implication of the new birth? In John 3, we'll stay in the same gospel. Except a man is born again, he cannot see the kingdom of heaven. Unless you and I are made alive through a work, supernatural and gracious and sovereign in relation to the Holy Spirit, we'll never be saved and we'll never step foot on God's heaven. And look, there's no life without birth. That's one implication. And the other implication of the image of birth is you and I had no real role in the decision to be born, right? When someone's born, they are born because of the will and the decision and the acts of other people. And it's the same when it comes to salvation and regeneration. New life in Christ is only possible because of the work of the Holy Spirit and the gift of God through saving faith. And Jesus found Philip. That's the discovery. Now, here's two things by way of quick application. This thought of God's sovereign grace, this thought of the divine initiative that lies behind every soul that's saved, this idea that God has to first love us and the Spirit has to first act on us. What should it say to the believer and the unbeliever? To the believer, you know what it should say? You need to be humble and grateful and happy and joyous at the fact that God has set his love on you. I stand amazed in the presence of Jesus the Nazarene, and I wonder how he could love me, a sinner, condemned, unclean, but how marvelous. How wonderful, and my song shall ever be, how marvelous, how wonderful is his love for me. Does that resonate? Is that what grips you at some part in the day with all the stuff that's going on and coming down in your life? You just get above it for some minutes and it helps you the rest of the day. You know what? I'm saved. He may not like me. My boyfriend may have ditched me. I don't know where that person's at in relation to me, but you know what? I'm one of the elect. I'm beloved of God. I'm one he has set his love on. Praise God. Let whatever happens happen. Let whatever comes come. Nothing will separate me from his love. Well, I hope that happens every day of your life and every day of my life. It should. John put it like this. Oh, what manner of love the Father has bestowed upon us, that we should be called the sons of God. Man, does that grip you? You know, the night you got saved, oh, you'll say like I will, 20th of January, 1978, I can point you to the chair and the corner in the hall at Anton Road Baptist Church. I consciously put my faith. It was my decision. It was. I found him. But the reading of the New Testament has told me God did a gracious work and brought me to that place. He answered the prayers of his people, and he worked in sovereign grace, and he found me. That's the real story, not me finding him. The real story is him finding me. And John puts it like that, doesn't he? We love him because he first loved us, John 4, verse 19. Just this week, I finished a book by Philip Graham Ryken called Loving Jesus More. It's good, you should get it. And then he tells the story of Mark Guy Pearce, an old Methodist minister in Cornwall in England, who was a minister back in the 19th century. By all accounts, he was an exceptional preacher and a wonderful pastor, and he had warm affection for his congregation. Even the children loved him and would often come up and talk to him. And one day a little girl came up after the service, and she looked him in the face, and she says, Mr. Pearce, I don't love Jesus. I wish I loved Jesus, but I don't love Jesus. Won't you please tell me how to love him? And it is said that Pierce said to her, you know what? Here's what I want you to do this week. I want you to say to yourself every day and think about this, Jesus loves you. Just say to yourself, Jesus loves me. All week, Jesus loves me. A week later, she comes back all radiant. Her eyes are sparkling. She's got joy radiating from her life. And she says, Pastor Pierce, I love Jesus. I love Jesus. I love Jesus. Do you get it? What was the change? Because she started to really believe Jesus loved her. And the marvel of it and the grace of it left her no option but to love him. I like that. Spend your week saying, Jesus loves me, and you'll spend your week saying, I love him because he first loved me. And my friend, it not only says to the believer, be humble, it says to the unbeliever, be quick. The believer must be humble and the unbeliever must hurry. Why do I say that? Because I want you to hear this. This is a line of truth I don't think is often preached. You need to hurry to the feet of Jesus. As God works in you, as the Spirit of God switches the light on, as you come to understand the gospel, you need to hurry to the Lord Jesus, because you can't get saved when you want to get saved. You need to get saved when God wills it. When he raps on your door, on your heart, and says, open that door and I'll come in. My friend, you better open that door and open it quickly. Because the Bible says when God speaks to us, we mustn't harden our heart as in the day of rebellion. Hebrews chapter 3, verse 15. People get this idea, you know what? I want to get saved and I will get saved. But you know what? I'm going to live a little. I'm going to sin a bit more and I'll get around to doing this. That's a fallacy and it's dangerous and you're playing with hellfire. Because when you go looking for Jesus, Jesus may not be looking for you. And when he's looking for you, when the Spirit of God is working in you, when conviction is upon you, my friend, that's the favorable time. That's the day of salvation. Don't let that door close. Don't let that window of opportunity shut, because the Spirit will not always strive with man. And I say this in closing, that's a warning, but here's a wooing. I encourage you to come to Jesus Christ today, and I do it with great confidence. I am encouraging you to come to Christ because I have this confidence that God is seeking you. Why have you got that confidence? Because Jesus sought Philip. Jesus found Philip. And he did the same with Nathanael. Remember how Nathanael comes after Jesus when Philip says, come and see? He was reluctant at first. This guy's from Nazareth. You tell me the biggest event in the world is tied to Nazareth? You've got to be kidding me. It's not even mentioned in the Old Testament. But Philip says, hey, I'm not going to argue with you. Come and see. And as he comes, Jesus turns and he says, here's an Israelite in whom there's no deceit. The guy steps back and Nathanael goes, you talking to me? How do you know about me? And Jesus says, hey, Nathanael, I saw you under the fig tree. Before Philip called you, I saw you. There's the sovereignty of God again. There's the initiative line with God. And God's not only coming after Philip, the grace of God is reaching out to Nathanael. And that's a wonderful thing. We often emphasize this idea of the waiting Savior. Oh, my friend, Jesus is waiting. Why not come? And I'm not saying that's wrong. But I'll tell you another emphasis in the Bible. My friend, come. Jesus is seeking. Jesus isn't waiting. Jesus is seeking. He's not going to wait till you respond. He's going to come to you. And you're going to feel the tap of his mighty hand on your shoulder, and your dead, dying soul will awake to the glory of the gospel. And at that moment, my friend, trust him. Trust him. Close in with God's offer of mercy, because a seeking sinner will always be outmatched by a seeking Savior. We saw it. A lost kind found, a lost sheep rescued, and a son is met by a father who's running towards him faster than he's walking towards home. In fact, one of the books I read this week on the 12 was written by a Southern Baptist pastor. And in it, he reminded himself of something an old preacher said. And the old preacher said this, there's two mistakes a pastor and preacher must never make. Number one, he must never leave Jesus hanging on the cross. Because you see, we're to believe in our heart and confess with our mouth that God has raised him from the dead. We believe in a living Savior. Never leave Jesus hanging on the cross. And the old preacher said, and never leave the prodigal son in the far country. Oh, that's good too. It reminds me of a friend of mine, Jim Smith, an old pastor. I think he's with the Lord now. Was notorious for long sermons. He's famous for a series of sermons he did on Luke 15 on the prodigal son. A series of sermons. By golly, it's only a story. It's a parable. How do you make a series of sermons out of a parable? But he did. And for several weeks, he preached about the prodigal son in the far country. So much so that one of his deacons in a deacon's meeting said to him one evening, Pastor, bring the boy home. Bring the boy home. That's great. And he did very quickly. The emphasis is on God finding and seeking. And it comes through in the story. Because as he comes over the hill, still a good way from home, the father is pictured as being out on the veranda or peering over the gates of the ranch. Is it today? And he sees the boy. And the Bible says he ran toward him. That's the picture of God. My friend, God wants to save you more than you know your need of salvation. Jesus found Philip. He's seeking you. And when the call comes, don't harden your heart. Put your faith in the Lord Jesus and make the greatest discovery. Eureka, I have found him who is life itself. Let's pray. Father, we thank you for this study in Philip and what we have learned today. There's much to learn, but Lord, we thank you for this great truth that you first loved us. We thank you that our salvation has been willed by you and accomplished by Jesus, and it's wrought by the work of the Holy Spirit. Help us to be sensitive to your gracious work in our lives. We thank you. You don't leave us in the far country. You have sought us. And Lord, today we pray that you'll do that seeking and saving work in the lives that hear this message presently or in a later form. For we ask and pray it in Jesus' name. Amen.
1: 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And in the book, The Army of God, author Jeffrey Chang traces how Charles Spurgeon understood that and built an entire ministry around it. 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Again, that's 89321. I'm Wayne Shepherd, inviting you to join us again next time when Philip returns with another message from our current series, All the King's Men. That's next time on Know the Truth. Today's program was produced and sponsored by Know the Truth Incorporated. Jesus said, "You shall know the truth, and the truth shall make you free."

0: Welcome to Searchlight, a survey through Scripture with Pastor John Corson. It is our desire to bring you a systematic study of the entire Bible, chapter by chapter, book by book. One of the questions that people most often ask pastors is, "How do I know God's will for my life?" Implied in that question is that it is difficult to find God's will. But in our study in Romans chapter 12, we are seeing that it is really not that difficult. God doesn't hide His will from us. In our study last time, we learned that the first step in finding God's will is to give ourselves as a living sacrifice to God. As we join our teaching in progress today, we are looking at an example of a living sacrifice from the Old Testament. With our study, here now is Pastor John.
1: Now, where do we see an example of a living sacrifice in the Scriptures? We see an example of a living sacrifice there in Genesis 22. You know the story. Abraham took his son Isaac up to Mount Moriah, today called Golgotha or Calvary. "Take your son, your only son, and offer him unto me as a sacrifice." Isaac was about 33 at that time. And Father Abraham took his 33-year-old son up to a mountain, Calvary. And there he laid him on the altar, a living sacrifice, and tied him with the rope and was ready to plunge a knife through his chest when the father said, "Stop, Abraham. Now I know that you love me." You say, didn't God know that previously? Yeah, God knew it all the time. He wanted Abraham to discover that he really loved the father, and the father knew about Abraham's love for him. It was a discovery for Abraham, you see, to work through. "Now I know, so that you can know, Abraham, that you love me. Because you offered your son, the one whom you love so deeply, you offered him on the altar, a living sacrifice." Hey, what does it mean to be a living sacrifice? It means to get on the altar. It means to say, "Lord, I'm yours. I love you more than anything that I might pursue." Now, the problem is this. With a living sacrifice, unlike a dead one, a living sacrifice has the tendency to climb off the altar regularly. A dead sacrifice is immobile. A living sacrifice, man, I squirm and I escape, not infrequently. And thus, I need to go back and continually offer myself, "Oh Lord, today, a fresh day, a beautiful Sunday, I give to you again my life. If you look at me as being holy, if you find me acceptable in your Son, Father, I give you my life. I'm tired of trying to figure out where I should go, figure out what I should be. I've messed it up, Lord, time and time again. I've gone my own way. I've tried my own trip. I've done my own thing, and it's been disastrous. Wrecked lives and wrecked marriages and wrecked careers and wrecked kids. I'm tired, Lord, of steering the car. I now let go. I give it up. Lord, take my life. Take control. I let you now, Lord, have your way today." Very simple.

That's the first thing. Step one, give yourself to the Lord. Then step two, after I do that, Paul goes on to say, once you present your body, all that you are, as a living sacrifice, recognizing you get off the altar occasionally, get back on, give it up this morning. Then he says, don't be conformed to the world. As I mentioned previously, now don't let the world squeeze you into its mold, but rather be transformed. The word transformed is an interesting word. Metamorphomai, from which we get our word metamorphosis. Metamorphomai is a word which describes, in Matthew 17, Jesus transfigured there on the mountain. When he began shining and glowing, he was changed, metamorphosized. Metamorphosized, shining brightly. When? When was he metamorphosized? When he was on the mountain and he was talking to Moses and to Elijah about his what? Death. He was giving it up. He was laying it down. Talk about a living sacrifice. He was talking with them on the mountain. That's when he was transformed, metamorphosized. And what about Abraham, who went to the same mountain 2,000 years previously, the same mountain that Jesus would lay down his life on literally? He too was transformed. When? When he understood there on the mountain the name of God, Jehovah Jireh, the Lord will provide. Provide what? Everything you need. He is the way and the means, you see. Guidance and understanding for Abraham, both are related to their comprehension of death, dying to self. Now be metamorphosized. You've given your body. Now be metamorphosized as this change begins happening. Metamorphosized like a caterpillar becomes a butterfly popping out of the chrysalis. Metamorphosized. Flying high, soaring in beauty like a butterfly, you see. Metamorphosized. How? Of your mind, that you will know what is the good and acceptable and perfect will of God. Give your body to the Lord, keep your mind on the Lord. Don't get your mind sucked into the stuff of the world. Don't be conformed to the world's thinking. And it's propagated hour after hour on that little screen in your front room. It's propagated on the pages of magazines and books. Don't let it squeeze you into its thinking, but rather keep your mind on the things of the Lord. Give your mind to Him, and you will know what is the good and acceptable and perfect will of God. How will I know? John, that sounds okay. Give your body to the Lord. Keep your mind on the Lord. And then Paul says, I will then know, I will live in, I'll prove what is the good and acceptable and perfect will of God. But how does that work for me today in my situation right now? Listen, Jesus, our Lord, turned to his disciples when they were wondering what was going on, what was coming down, what was next. And he looked at those men who were perplexed, distraught, confused, and he said, let not your hearts be troubled. You believe in God, believe also in me. In my Father's house are many mansions. I'm going to prepare a place for you, that where I am, there you may be also. And if I go to prepare a place for you, I will come and receive you unto myself. And where I go, you know, and the way you know. And one of his disciples said, Master, we don't know where you're going, and we don't know the way. And Jesus said to those confused, distressed, disturbed disciples,
on that night before his crucifixion. He said, I am the way. You know the way. We don't know the way. I am the way. It's me. It's not information I give to you. It's who I'll be for you. It's me. Let me explain. Benjamin and Mary took him to the mall. They talked me into going into KB's, and so I went in under much duress. And I caved in to their request and bought them each a toy. When we got out into the hall of the mall, Mary looked at me and said, "Oh, Daddy, you are the best daddy in all the world." And I smiled and wanted her to say it again because people were walking by. "What's that, Mary?" "Oh, Daddy, you're the best daddy in all the world." And then Benny, never wanting to be outdone by Mary, he's a great guy. And Benny says, I think that you're the best daddy in all of hell. What? Shh. Benny, you see, he's a great guy. This guy is classic. Big nose, deep voice, great guy. But he had a little hard time getting down this whole bathroom deal. And so I was delighted when I came home from the airport. And you know, he ran up to greet me and he said, "Daddy, I got to go potty." You see, this was a couple of years ago now. And I said, "Terrific, Ben, terrific." And I couldn't believe it. I was thrilled about it because Ben had really sort of struggled with this issue. And so off we went and I followed him and he was running as fast as he could to the bathroom there in the airport. And I went in with him and sat him down and we did great. And I came out smiling and I saw there on the outside of the bathroom door about 15 ladies waiting for me to come out. I had followed Benjamin right into the wrong restroom, you see. Now, big guy. Who can get confused, you see, struggling with these kinds of issues. His heart is big, man. His spirit is tender. He's a classic. If Ben came in here to the amphitheater right now and said, "Dad, I need to go to the restroom," I could say, "Well, Ben, listen, go up those stairs. Oh, there's about 20 stairs or so. Turn left, go down the ramp, turn right, go up the street about 40 feet, you'll see another set of stairways, go up, go down the hall, go through the third door, take a left once you get inside the room, and then go down about 15 more feet, and you'll see a little door, open it up, and there's the potty." Now, I have told Ben the way. I have given him instructions. But Ben would look at me, and I'm not sure he would make it, you see. I've told him the way. And that's what so often Christians, what we are saying, "Oh Lord, tell me the way. Tell me what to do. Give me instructions. Give me directions." And the Lord looks at us and says, "I never said I would tell you the way. I said I am the way." Suppose I took Benjamin in this same situation. "Benny, buddy, come here, buddy." And I picked him up, put him on my shoulders, and I just began walking out the amphitheater, down the hallway, into the room where he could then be at total rest. He's at total rest because he's not asking for directions or trying to get instructions. He's just sitting on my shoulders and letting me be the way. What a great day it is when finally the light goes on, the bells ring in our spiritual understanding, and we realize, "You mean Jesus? You are the way? Here I've been asking you what is the way or how to get directions for the way." Jesus says, "Forget it, Johnny. You'll get all confused trying to follow my instructions.
You'll get distracted and you'll get distressed. I'm not going to tell you the way. I am the way, you see. All you do is every day give your life to me. Number one, keep your mind, your thoughts on me. Number two, and you'll end up in the right place without struggling at all. I am the way. You will prove what is the good and acceptable and perfect will of God. You'll prove it. It'll be intimate to you. It'll be real for you. It'll be provable because you're not trying to figure out what to do. You're just holding on to the one who is the way. You see, this is radical. It's Jesus day by day by day. He is the way. Then what does he do? Colossians 3 verse 15 says, the peace of Christ will rule in your heart. That word rule for you Bible students is a Greek word which speaks of a sports official. The peace of Christ will rule in your heart. You have a choice to make. And you're just hanging on to the Lord today. You're on his shoulders, for he is the way. And the peace of Christ will rule in your heart. An umpire, if you would, saying, safe or out. You'll just know. Didn't Jesus say in John chapter 10, right around verse 27, my sheep hear my voice and they know me and they follow me. You just hang with the shepherd. And the peace of Christ rules in your heart. And the will of Christ is written on your heart. Jot down Hebrews chapter 10, verse 16, where the writer of Hebrews says, the new covenant, Jeremiah chapter 31, promised way back previously, is fulfilled in Christianity. That is this. Hebrews 10, 16, I will write my will upon the tables of your heart. I'm just going to change your heart. My will is going to be written in your heart, imprinted on your heart. You're not going to have to struggle and wonder. You'll find yourself, hey, my heart's desire is to go to Mexico and work in the mission. Then that is God's will for you. My heart's desire is to go windsurfing at Hartish Park after the service. Go for it. You don't have to agonize about it. My heart's desire is to ask her to marry me. Do it, man. Just ask her. Go ahead. But what if it's not God's will? Ah, she'll say pack sand. Because you see, he is the way. And he said to us, I will open doors that no man can close, and I'll close doors that no man can open. That's the promise of Jesus in Revelation. I just rest. Climb on his shoulders day by day, give my body to him, keep my mind on him, and say, okay, Lord, take me to the room of rest. Take me to the place where you know I should be. And let your peace rule in my heart. Put your impressions on my heart. Psalms 37 says it so well. We're almost done. It's the last scripture I'll have you look at. But turn there with me. Psalm 37. Knowing, enjoying, living in the will of the Lord. So many people are fretting about it, struggling with it, overcomplicating it. Look at what Psalm 37:4 says. Delight thyself in the Lord, and he will give you the desires of your heart. Fabulous. That means just have a good time with him. Delight in the Lord. Climb on his shoulders. Go along for the ride. Give your body to him. Keep your mind on him. Delight in him. And he will give you the desires of your heart. Suddenly you'll have desires in your heart.

0: that constitute His will for your life. You see, I am simple enough to believe that if I just delight in Him, that He will change my desires to conform to His perfect plan. I just hang on to Him. Give my body to Him, keep my mind on Him, and let Him work within me the desires that He sees would be His best will for my life. Footnote, if you're not delighting in the Lord, do not follow the desires of your heart, because they'll lead you into all kinds of weird places and weird things. This is for those that delight in the Lord. It's the new covenant. I will write my will upon the table of your heart. It's simple. Watch this for you that have a King James Version. Psalms 37 is a classic for me. The first words of verse 1, fret not. That's the word for you today. Fret not. The second word, the first word in verse 2, for. The first word in verse 3, trust. The first word in verse 4, delight. The first word in verse 5, commit. The first word in verse 6, and. The first word in verse 7, rest. And there you have it. Fret not. For, trust, delight, commit, and rest. That's the whole thing. Read the passage when it's not quite so hot. And that's the key. Fret not, man, because of the evil stuff coming down. Just trust in the Lord. Delight in Him. Commit your way to Him and rest. He'll direct your path truly. They came to that giant, Augustine, and said to him, how do we find God's will in Augustine, that giant of intellect and that master of theology? How do you find God's will? He said, simple. Love God with all your heart and do whatever you want. Because if you're loving the Lord with all your heart, He's going to change your heart and place within your heart desires that conform to His perfect plan for your life. So simple. How do we find God's will? I beseech you, therefore, brothers, by the mercies of God, that you, number one, present your bodies a living sacrifice, holy and acceptable unto Him, which is your reasonable service. Number two, be not conformed to this world, but be ye transformed by the renewing of your mind, that you may know what is the good and acceptable and perfect will of God. You'll know it. You'll live in it if you just stay on the shoulders of the One who said, I am the way. It's not a plan I give to you. It's who I am for you. I am God's will, Jesus would say. Cling to me. Give yourself to me, keep your mind on me, and you'll end up right where you're supposed to be. Vocationally, relationally, in every way, I am the way. You'll see.
1: 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First, we give ourselves to God. Next, we keep our minds on God. 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

0: vulnerable are you to God? You might sometimes feel worthless, but Pastor Lloyd Pulley says that simply isn't the case.
1: If you don't have an answer for who made the first man, you're never going to come to the right answer. God made us. We've offended Him. We could care less until the love of God was demonstrated, and that God Himself, His Son, became the offender on our behalf. And He went to the Father and He paid in full the debt with interest to bring us into fellowship. That's how valuable you are to God, though the enemy tells you you're worthless.

0: some people might try and tell you, we are sinful people. Each of us have a long trail of sin in our past. But the moment we trust in Christ, we become new creations, and that sin has been washed away. We should really dwell on that marvelous truth every day. Today on Bridging the Gap, Pastor Lloyd Pulley will help us get a better understanding of who we are in Christ through our study of 2 Corinthians 5. Where do you find your identity these days? Here's Pastor Lloyd Pulley.
1: All of this comes to verse 17, where he says, therefore, if anyone is in Christ, he's a new creation. That's your new identity. Old things have passed away. Behold, all things have become new, which is the title of this whole chapter. All things have become new. We have a new everything, new rewards, new motivation, new identity. We have a new purpose then eventually we will see to. But old things have passed away. We have a new life. Think about that. New faculties, new affections, new insights, new appetites, new ideas. All the new things that came to me when I became a Christian, I couldn't contain it all at first. It's like it was overwhelming. It was love just showering me and flushing out all of the depression and anxiety. It was amazing. I was a little beside myself at first. I thought everybody wants this. And I thought everybody, once they know Jesus, come on, the answer. And my friends thought I was crazy and it was tough. And I realized this is going to be a long, hard road. But boy, what a difference the Lord made in my life. Look, there's no better way to defeat an enemy than by rescuing them so that they're a friend. And this is how we ought to live in our lives. Toward those that use us, despitefully use us, say thing, all manner of slander against us, attack us, misjudge us, you know, mislabel us, whatever it is, our response is, I've been forgiven of such a great debt, how can I hold their debt against them? So it comes to this new calling in verse 18, which is where I want to give the lion's share of the focus here. Verse 18 through 21 particularly. 18, he says, now all things are of God. Now, if you settle that in your heart immediately, you will not be surprised when quote unquote bad things happen. Because things happen, we call them bad. Oh, this is bad. Oh, this is good. How can we judge? How can we see that Stephen getting stoned was God's allowing that plan? Because I really believe that stoning ignited a whole church that were more emboldened to stand strong, even if it cost them their life. You know, when you're first going into a battle as a soldier, it's terrifying. You know, but once you're in the battle and your adrenaline's flowing and you've already been well trained to do your job, you do it. And fear goes. You just jump in. You risk it all. And that's kind of, if you're looking at the battle from the outside, you're afraid, oh, I don't know if I can do that. I'm going to tell you something. You'll never see God's power until you take steps of faith to say, Lord, use me. I was terrified to share my faith as a young believer. Terrified. The very first guy I tried to share with was my next door, you know, neighbor, the dorm right next door. Because I partied with him. Now I've become a Christian. I was terrified to tell him. And then Ron Mack, who's on our staff now, this is all weird things. He was the one that was mentoring me as a young believer. Now he's on our staff. He took me over there, and I'm going to talk to this guy. And I'm like, oh, I can't do it. I can't do it. He goes, don't worry. I'll do all the talking. So he started talking with my friend. And my friend was just one of those very sarcastic, very witty, very, you know, just he started, you know, mocking me and mocking my friend. And then I got in the conversation and I got heated, you know, and I'm ready to punch him, right? I mean, I'm witnessing him about Jesus and I'm ready to punch him out. And Ron is like saying, it's okay, buddy, calm down. I was a D1 wrestler, ready to go, baby. You're not going to talk to me that way. The funniest thing is just learning about how to communicate. But it's funny, once I got in there, I began to see, wow, the Lord gave me words. Didn't take long, though, for me to be, you know, didn't know how to handle that thing at the time, and I had to grow and mature, but I was there. I saw his power. So I thought, well, if I take steps of faith, I'll see his power more often. A large part of Christendom wants to gather in their groups and experience the wonderful feeling of power together, and that's it. No, the Lord's not going to show you his real power as we gather together because we don't need it then. We're among friends. We're going to need it when you step outside those doors. And so all things are of God. And what has God done? He has reconciled us to himself through Jesus Christ and has given us the ministry of reconciliation. That is, God was in Christ, reconciling the world to himself, not imputing, that is, accounting their trespasses to them, and has committed to us the word of reconciliation. So there's two things going on here. One is that God was in Christ reconciling the world to himself. Now, when you offend somebody and you're not friends anymore, and it goes on for a while, and you feel hurt that they don't want to be your friend, but you've offended them, and who goes to who? Who tries to reconcile with the other? Should the person that was offended try to reconcile with you? Or should you acknowledge what you did was wrong? You offended them. I'm sorry. Can we be friends again? Please forgive me. It's up to you to do that. Now, here's the problem with our life with God. He has been the offended party. And we have no inclination to fix that. God knew that. God knew the depth of sin was so deep that he needed to instigate or begin the process of our reconciliation. And so he gives us the word of this promised one coming. And eventually the promised one comes. And it's all like in history. It's hundreds of prophecies all fulfilled. Jesus' death, the resurrection attested to. The evidence is so powerful. You can't escape the evidence. Most people escape it simply because they don't look at it. This is the truth. God sent his son. Now, what does that make Jesus? When you get to the last few verses here, you have to tie it in here. It says, now then we're ambassadors for Christ, verse 20. As though God were pleading through us, we implore you on Christ's behalf, be reconciled to God. That's our message. And then he tells us the foundation, for he made him who knew no sin to be sin for us, that we might become the righteousness of God in him. So I want you to think for a minute about the offended goes to the offender to make it right. Since we had no inclination to do that, God in his love begins the process, but it still has to be from the offended party to the offender. What does Jesus become? He takes our place as the offender. Jesus became the offender. He became sin. And then settles that debt. Like if you rip somebody off for 10 grand, and they're not going to talk to you unless you make that right. And you come to your senses and realize what you did was wrong. And you bring that 10 grand back with interest. And say, I was wrong. I want to make it right. Please forgive me. You can establish now you're reconciled. You know, the person that was offended sees your genuine repentance, sees the payment, and let's settle it. Well, Jesus never did anything wrong. But he became sin for us. He actually is the heart of God demonstrating his love by standing in our places, our advocate in heaven, our lawyer representing us, but more than a lawyer, a one who's actually going to pay off our debt. But that debt is very, very large. So large that we would need eternity in hell, and even then would never be enough to pay the debt to God who's been offended. But the same one that was offended is the one that instituted his son to come. So it's like, don't get this like battle between the father and the son. They were in one mind. It was the father's heart to save us. It was the son's willingness to go. And the spirit of God empowering us to receive, to come and draw us into this amazing love. So this is so powerful. Look, our world is broken. And there's all kinds of different views how to fix it. The reality is God gave the plan. The evil heart that is so prevalent, we are absolutely helpless to reform itself. He sends his son.
0: Today's message in our series in 2 Corinthians is called All Things New. 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Box 569, Old Bridge, New Jersey. The zip code is 08857. Here's Pastor Lloyd to bring us to the second half of today's message in 2 Corinthians 5.
1: Every philosophy, idiom, religion has tried to figure out a way to frame the problem of the world. To some, you know, there is no problem. It's all an illusion. Sin is an illusion. Others, you know, you've got to really punish yourself. You've got to separate yourself. Get yourself away and deny all pleasure, all desire, kill all desire. Some, well, you've got to become the proletariat. You've got to the vanguard against those who are oppressing you. And everything's about oppressing an oppressor. Marx was a theologian. He was an economist. He uses class warfare to create a division, to create revolution. And it was meant to be constant revolution. Because he says, man makes man, and then makes man, then makes man. Man makes man, makes man, makes man. Until someone asked him, well, who made the first man? Oh, enough questions. Couldn't answer that. And if you don't have an answer for who made the first man, you're never going to come to the right answer. God made us. We've offended him. We could care less until the love of God was demonstrated. And that God himself, his son, became the offender on our behalf. And he went to the Father and he paid in full the debt with interest to bring us into fellowship. That's how valuable you are to God. Though the enemy tells you you're worthless. After he makes you think you can be your own God, and then you go down that road, and then you start living like your own God and life just messes up, he's nowhere to be found at that point. He's ready to throw you to the wolves and chew you up, and he doesn't care if you get arrested after stirring you up to kill somebody. You know, he doesn't care about you. Whole point is God is amazing love and kindness. There's a lot of verses on this idea of reconciliation. Colossians 1 verse 20, by him to reconcile all things to himself, whether but things on earth, things in heaven, having made peace through the blood of his cross, that you who were once alienated and enemies in your mind by wicked works, yet now he has reconciled. Romans 5:11 says, not only that, we rejoice in God through our Lord Jesus Christ, through whom we now have received the reconciliation. And then he goes to talk about Israel. A lot of people are talking about Israel. God's done with Israel. You know, this whole, they're an evil nation and we should be against them. And the world is turning against them and the whole thing. Romans 11 says this, if they're being cast away, which they were temporarily hardened, if they're being cast away as the reconciling in the world, in other words, when the Jewish people rejected Jesus and he became the savior of the world, he says, what will their acceptance be but life from the dead? You're going to know the Bible records the greatest revival in the history of the world in Revelation. When the Jewish people who, as a nation, yeah, will be not Boy Scouts. They're not Boy Scouts now. We believe they're a part of prophecy. God is going to fulfill his promise to the seed of Abraham. But they're still going to come the same way. They're going to have to acknowledge Jesus as their Messiah. And they will, in mass, in the tribulation period, when they realize that the false Messiah, who presented himself as God in the temple, is lying. And their eyes will be opened. And there'll be the greatest revival in the history of the world. That's what he says. And of course, this is all God's plan. He demonstrates this. And how does he do it? Well, this is the thing. He was made the payment. He who knew no sin would be sin for us that we might become the righteous of God in him. He took all the penalty of God's justice upon himself. 1 John chapter 2 verse 2 says he himself is the propitiation. It's a fancy word for a legal payment for our sins. Not for ours only, but for the whole world. This is love, 1 John 4:10 says. Not that we loved God.

See, that's the whole point. We didn't care. But that he loved us and he sent his son to be the payment for our sins while we were in rebellion against him. So this is the powerful truth. The offended party is hard to win. In our case, impossible. But Jesus became the offender so that he could stand in our space. And now, verse 20 gives us a whole new ministry. We are now ambassadors for Christ. What's an ambassador? One who's representing his nation. We are part of God's kingdom. We've got a taste of the kingdom. His kingdom is coming. But we have a little taste of that heaven. Just like the Spirit of God is a guarantee of our full redemption and inheritance. We've got a little taste of heaven. And now we're as ambassadors, letting people know they can be reconciled to God. I mean, what does human religion tell you? Well, you know, I don't know, you got a long way to go. You might have to pay a good amount of your money to get out of this one. You might have to go in a monastery and suffer for a while. You're going to have to follow all these rules. I mean, you're going to have to do this. And you never know whether you've done enough. That's what's so amazing about the good news. It's paid in full. Now you think, well, someone's going to just say, hey, Jesus, be my Lord and Savior, and then go live like hell because they're forgiven. It doesn't work that way. Even when you taste the forgiveness of God, he opened your eyes. Your heart now has changed. You're no longer in enmity. You're no longer a slave to those things that you thought you needed. That's why Augustine could say, love God and do whatever you want. He didn't mean, oh, I'm going to love God over here and then I'm going to go party over here. He says, when you love God, what you want is his heart toward a world that is broken. And so the first thing you want to be, one of the things that frustrated me as a young believer, man, I'm raw, I'm rough around the edges. And I'm coming around these really fine Christians in church, you know. And I'd sit there and they're all dressed really nice and they all speak really wonderful language. And I was just rough. And I'd say something really stupid. I get the looks, you know, they look at me. And I'd go home and I'd be like, oh, I can't believe I said that. What's wrong with me? I wanted to grow so much because I wanted to make a difference in people's lives, but I was just dumb and slow and I didn't get it. And I just kept, Lord, help me. You know, some of my friends would talk me off the ledge. Don't worry about it. They don't care. They understand. You're just a young believer. Don't worry. Don't beat yourself up about it. So, and you know, it was right. Because when I'd come, they weren't looking at me like I was crazy. They accepted me and loved me. And the more I was encouraged with that, the more I started to grow and learn. This is what happens. But I want to be used of the Lord. I want to be his ambassador, but I needed to grow. Because the real message you have is that God is pleading through us. Look, what he allows us to go through to bring his message, he actually allows us to share in his grief over sin. And that's powerful. Sometimes rivers of water come out of my eyes just crying over situations and burdened with whatever the thing is. Lord, help me, use me, send me. And God is faithful. He uses me in my weakness. I try to do too much. That's my weakness. And sometimes doing that, I forget a few things. I forget more than I remember sometimes. So those are the things I've got to be careful of. But look, he's the perfect sacrifice. This isn't just reformation. This is transformation. Not just being changed. You're born again. You've got a new heart. Not just mere religion. This is a relationship. Not mere just change of heart. It's a partaking of a new nature you didn't have. How can God be won over when he's perfectly just? Because despite all we've done, every secret thought, every evil thing we've done or thought or did, let me say this, God knows it, but it's paid in full because of the blood of Jesus Christ. You know, I want to close with this children's story that I thought some of you have been around already going to go, oh, I've heard this a few times. There was a kite maker called Mr. Yahweh, and he made this beautiful kite. Put all his work into it, fashioned this amazing kite. And he took it out one day in a brisk, windy day, and he put a string attached to it, and the tail on it, and he brought it up in the air, and it's flying beautifully. And a grackle came by. Jonathan Livingston Grackle, that would be a thing you wouldn't even know unless you're older. But he represented the rebellious thought of my day. Like, you don't need a transcendent God. You can be your own God. So it's the same message that Satan packages throughout generations. It was the same message today. You can be your own God. Create your own identity. And so the kite's up there, and the grackle comes by and says, oh, you're new up here. And he goes, yes, this is my first voyage. I'm so happy. I'm flying. And the bird says, I hate to break the news to you, buddy, but you're not flying.

0: you're attached to a string. And all of a sudden the kite realizes, yeah, you know, and the grackle does a few flips in the air. See, I've got no string. I'm free. He said, but I'll tell you what I'm going to do. I'm going to help you break away from that string so you can be free like me. So he counseled the little kite to wait for a big gust of wind and pull back and break that string. And so the kite was, yeah, I want to be free. Yeah, I want to be free. So the gust comes, the kite pulls back and the string breaks and the kite yells, I'm free. I broke free. But instead of flying, he fluttered to the ground and landed in a thorn bush. It was being ripped to pieces by the wind. Mr. Yahweh comes over, goes with great pain and bloody scratches, gets the kite and takes it back to his work shed, fixes it all up, takes it out in another day, attaches the tail and the string, puts it up in the air, and the kite is flying once again. And this time Grackle comes by and says, oh, I see you're up here again. Well, too bad. You're already trapped again by the string. And he goes, no, I was made to be connected to my creator. That's what I was made for. And I will say this for every person. We were made to be connected to our creator. Not latched as in a prison, but our very life flows from who he is. Our very purpose flows from who he is. And what our purpose is derived from him. But there will be many deceptive lies to pull you away from that. You've got to decide, what are you going to trust? Who are you going to believe? The God whose own son became sin for us that we might become the righteousness of God? That's mind-blowing.
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0: Well, you know, he's challenged Christian, the character in this book that's an allegory. He's challenged to at one point get off the path, to start climbing this hill called legality. And which of us Christians haven't translated, you know, this gospel of grace into this thing of works that's practically killed us? And, of course, he meets Apollyon, the devil. He goes through the valley of shadow of death. There's so many illustrations. He runs into Mr. Timidity. He runs into some amazing guys like Faithful and Hopeful. These two companions really keep him. It's kind of like faith and hope in our own journey. So lots of great pictures for the Christian life. It'll stir you up. It'll draw you in. It'll really be powerful.
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In Paul's letter to the Romans, he wrote that Abraham was justified before God because he believed God. But James says in his letter that Abraham was justified by his works. So who's right? Welcome to Through the Bible. I'm Steve Schwetz, and our teacher, Dr. J. Vernon McGee, investigates this question in this study of Genesis 22. Before we jump into our study, though, it is letter month here at Through the Bible, so Greg and I have some letters for you. Stories of how God is using his word in real lives

0: in real lives right now.
1: And that's why we have Letter Month. Dr. McGee started it in May and December. It's just a time for us to say, please tell us your story. And of course, it encourages us, but it encourages everybody listening, the entire listening family.
0: Absolutely.
1: And so let's start with Mary in Buffalo, who shares this. Thank you for the Bible bus passes. Dr. McGee often talks about brilliant men. I don't think I've ever heard a more brilliant man than Dr. McGee, so full of the Spirit through his teaching and preaching. I have developed a new hunger for the Word of God. I have a new joy looking forward to Jesus in the rapture. I mean, Dr. McGee explains the rapture, the millennium, all these things that really don't get taught. I'm 63 years old, and I've never had it so clearly laid out as he does. The Holy Spirit within me rejoices when I hear Dr. McGee. Thank you so much for the vision, for continuing this ministry, and for keeping his voice on the air. I pray for those who run this ministry.
0: Well, thank you, Mary, so much for the encouragement. And next, we've got Jay, who tells us this. While I was living in my van, getting off meth, wow, this is a story.
1: Yeah.
0: I listened to you daily over and over again, washing my mind and soul from the corruption of my past. Thank you and your staff for being a part of the program. Unlike when I could only listen to Jay Vernon on the radio, the app has been a blessing to me. Thank you for your prayers.
1: I think that's what the Bible calls transformation right there. And that just shows the power of God's word, as he says, to wash his mind and soul from the corruption of the past. Wow. Thank you, Jay. And God bless you, brother, in your journey. And we're happy to be here and to just aid what God is doing in your life. Now, we have a last note from Beth, and she writes this. Hello, friends. I completed one ride through the Bible bus on ttb.org this summer and presently completed Genesis on my second ride. You are our companions as my husband and I live and travel on our sailboat. The more I read and study the Bible, the more exciting it gets. I love finding unexpected treasures. I love being transformed. I love growing closer to my Lord. Thank you so very much.
0: Wow. Beth, you're probably one of the few people who has ridden the 5 years on the Bible bus on a sailboat.
1: On a sailboat. I do remember years ago somebody saying they had the solar Bible bus on a sailboat. Talk about the breadth and the range of the people that God reaches through this ministry. You know, you've got Jay, who's coming off of a meth addiction. You've got Beth on a sailboat. You've got Mary, who at a season of life that you and I are in, is just exploring and getting exciting insights into God's word. I mean, this is why we're here. We want the whole word for the whole world, Steve.
0: Yeah. And we do want to remind you that this is Letter Month as well. And your story has value to us and will hopefully bless listeners when you write in and tell us how the Lord has used the teaching of God's word to faithfully change you and conform you into the image of Christ. So we would love to hear your testimony. You can write to us at any time. You can call 1-800-65-BIBLE and leave a letter via voicemail.
1: Yes.
0: If you're not a writer, that's the easiest way to do it.
1: That's right. And if you're used to doing email, just send an email to BibleBus@ttb.org.
0: Yeah. Greg, why don't you pray for us as we begin the study?
1: Father, thank you for the way your word keeps reaching deeply into the lives of listeners here in North America and around the world in a couple of hundred languages. Lord, we always stand amazed at what you have built in this humble ministry. And we just want to be faithful and humble as we give out your whole word. And we pray you'll help us do that in Jesus' name. Amen.
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2: Now, very candidly, I recall the first time that I saw in this chapter these great truths that depict the cross of Christ. It was breathtaking, and I'm sure that many of you have had this call to your attention, but again, not only in the birth of Isaac, but now in the sacrifice of Isaac, there is a strange similarity. The very interesting thing is that James makes a statement that I'm sure many of us think contradicts the Bible, that is the other part of the Bible, when he says in James 2:21, was not Abraham our father justified by works when he had offered Isaac his son upon the altar? And then Paul makes the statement in Romans 4:1, what shall we say then that Abraham our father hath found as pertaining to the flesh?

For if Abraham were justified by works, he hath whereof to glory, but not before God. For what saith the Scripture? Abraham believed God, and it is counted to him for righteousness. All right, now, which is right, James or Paul? Well, my answer is both of them are right. First of all, that you need to note that both of them are talking about the same thing. James is talking about the works of faith, not the works of the law. And you find that Paul is talking about justification before God. Now, Paul quotes way back in the 15th chapter of Genesis, when Abraham was just getting underway in a walk of faith, and only God knew his heart, and God saw that he believed him. Abraham believed God, and God counted it to him for righteousness. But we saw that he failed many times, and I'm of the opinion that his neighbors might say, well, we don't see that. But the day that he took his son to be offered on the altar, even the hard-hearted Philistine had to say, well, this man has works. And so James says he was justified by works when? Well, when he offered Isaac. But the question is going to arise, did he really offer Isaac upon the altar? And the answer, of course, is he didn't. But he was willing to, and that very act of being willing to is the act that James is talking about that reveals that he had the works of faith. And James is emphasizing the works of faith, which is in the 22nd chapter of Genesis. Paul's talking about faith in his heart, which he had way back in the 15th chapter. Now let's turn to this and begin to read. And it came to pass after these things that God did tempt Abraham and said unto him, Abraham, and he said, behold, here I am. Now the word tempt is a little bit too strong here. Actually, the word means test, because James, you know, makes it very clear that God never tempts anyone with evil. God tempts folks in the sense that he tests their faith. And what he's doing here is God did test Abraham. And he's asking him now to do something very strange. Will you listen to this? And he said, take now thy son, thine only son, Isaac, whom thou lovest, and get thee into the land of Moriah, and offer him there for a burnt offering upon one of the mountains which I will tell thee of. You're going to find, by the way, that right after this chapter, that Sarah was 127 years old. Chapter 23, verse 1 says that, when she died. And we have the death of Sarah in the next chapter. The very interesting thing is that when you put that down with this chapter, you find out that this boy Isaac wasn't just a little lad. Now remember that 90 years old was the age of Sarah when he was born. 127 when she died. That means that there was 37 years elapsed here. Now you wouldn't gather that from reading this. So this boy, little lad, Isaac as he's called here, why, he actually was in his 30s, probably around 30 or 33 years of age. Now God says to him, and it reveals something of the heartstrings that it played upon Abraham and also God himself. Take now thy son. And the Lord Jesus, in the position in the Trinity, has taken the position of the Son. Thy son, thine only son. And the Lord Jesus is said to be the only begotten Son. Thine only son Isaac, whom thou lovest. And the Lord Jesus said, the Father loves me, whom thou lovest. And get thee into the land of Moriah, and offer him there for a burnt offering upon one of the mountains, which I will tell thee of. Take now your son, your only son Isaac, whom you love, and get to the land of Moriah. And it's the belief of a great many that Moriah, that is the particular part there, is the place where the temple was built, and it is the place that the Lord Jesus was sacrificed, that is, right outside the city walls. I didn't quite get oriented in Jerusalem, but I had a feeling.

0: that Golgotha and the temple area were not very far apart, and they belong to the same ridge, by the way. There's a roadway in times past has been cut through there, and it's been breached, but it's the same ridge, and that is called Moriah. And it's the belief of many that the Lord Jesus died on the same ridge, the same mountain, that Abraham offered Isaac. And now he's to be offered for a burnt offering upon the mountains, which I'll tell thee of. Now, the burnt offering is the offering up till the time of the Mosaic law, and then a sin offering and a trespass offering was given. But here, the burnt offering speaks of the person of Christ and who he is. Now, this is an offer of a human sacrifice, and frankly, it raises this moral question, isn't this wrong? And the answer is, yes, it's morally wrong. But let's look at this for just a moment. I'm of the opinion, had you met Abraham that day on the way with Isaac, you would have said to him, where are you going, Abraham? He'd said to offer Isaac as a sacrifice. And you'd have said, well, don't you know that's wrong? And I think he would have said, yes, I've been taught that it was wrong. I know the heathen nations around here, the Philistines, they offer human sacrifice. But I've been taught otherwise. Well, why are you doing it? Well, he said, all I know is God has commanded it. I don't understand it, but I've been walking with him now for 25 years. He's never failed me, nor has he asked me to do anything that didn't prove to be the best thing. And I don't understand this, but I believe that if I go all the way with it, that God will raise him from the dead, because I believe that he'll do that. Now, what we have is that Abraham, he goes out and takes this boy with him. And let me read this, because this is a tremendous picture. And Abraham rose up early in the morning, saddled his ass, took two of his young men with him, and Isaac his son, and clave the wood for the burnt offering, and rose up and went into the place of which God had told him. Now he goes with Isaac, takes him with him, takes the wood for the burnt offering. And now let's follow this. Then on the third day, Abraham lifted up his eyes and saw the place afar off. Now, it took him 3 days to get there. But remember, it was on the third day that Abraham received him alive back from the dead, as it were. And that's the way Abraham looked at it. He was raised up to Abraham the third day. And Abraham said unto the young man, abide ye here with the ass, and I and the lad will go yonder and worship and come again to you. You see, now the transaction that's going to take place is between the father and the son, between Abraham and Isaac. And actually, God shut man out at the cross and at the time of the darkness at high noon. Why, man was shut out. The night had come when no man could work. And during that last 3 hours, that cross became an altar on which the Lamb of God that taketh away the sin of the world was offered. And the transaction is between the Father and the Son on that cross. And man is outside. Man is not participating at all. Now, the picture is the same here. It's Abraham and Isaac. Verse 6 I'm reading now. Abraham took the wood of the burnt offering and laid it upon Isaac his son. Now remember, Christ carried his own cross. And he took the fire in his hand and a knife, and they went both of them together. And the fire speaks of judgment, and the knife there, the execution of judgment, sacrifice. And Isaac spake unto Abraham his father and said, my father, and he said, here am I, my son. And he said, behold, the fire and the wood, but where is the lamb for a burnt offering? A great many people say, well, shortly after this, there was a ram that was caught in the thicket by his horns, and Abraham got him and offered it. That's right. That's exactly what happened. Let me read that. I drop down to verse 13. And Abraham lifted up his eyes and looked, and behold, behind him a ram caught in a thicket by his horns. And Abraham went and took the ram and offered him for a burnt offering in the stead of his son. Now, the thing is, Abraham said, God would provide himself a lamb. But there was no lamb there. It was a ram. And there is a distinction. And the lamb was not provided until 1900 years later, when John the Baptist marked him out and identified him and said, "Behold, the Lamb of God that taketh away the sin of the world." God will provide himself a lamb for a burnt offering. That's very important to see. And it's, I think, very important for us to note that at this particular place, because Abraham is now ready to offer this boy on the altar. This man does not quite understand. And they came to the place which God had told him of, and Abraham built an altar there and laid the wood in order, and bound Isaac his son and laid him on the altar upon the wood. Now, he's not just a little boy that Abraham had to tie up. Actually, he's a grown man, and I believe that he could have overcome Abraham if it came to a physical encounter. But he's doing this in obedience. And the Lord Jesus went to the cross. "Not my will," he said, "but thine be done." And he's going to the cross to fulfill the will of God. What a picture we have here. And Abraham stretched forth his hand and took the knife to slay his son. And again, had you and I been there and said, "Abraham, are you going through with it? Looks like now God's going to permit you." And he would have said, "I sure am." "Well, don't you know it's wrong?" He said, "Yes, I've been taught that, and I don't understand it. But I've also learned to obey God." And this is a real crisis in this man's life. Actually, God had brought this man through four very definite crises, a real exercise of his soul, a real strain upon his heart. First of all, he was called to leave all of his relatives in Ur of the Chaldees, just leave the whole group. That was a real test for Abraham. He didn't do it very well at the beginning. But nevertheless, the break came finally. Then there was that test that came of this boy Lot, his nephew. Actually, he loved Lot. He wouldn't have been carrying him around with him if he hadn't. And then the time came they had to separate, and Lot went down to Sodom. Then we found that this boy of his, the son of Hagar, Ishmael, that Abraham just cried out to God, "Oh, that Ishmael might live before you." He loved that boy. He hated to be separated from it. And now he comes to this supreme test. This is the fourth great crisis in his life. He's asked now to give up Isaac. Now, he doesn't quite understand all the details about this for the very simple reason God has told him that it's in Isaac your seed be called. You can depend on that. Now, he believed God would raise him from the dead. But as far as Abraham is concerned, he's willing to go through with it. Now, James can write, "Don't you see that Abraham was justified by works when he offered his son?" But wait just a minute. Did he offer his son? And Abraham stretched forth his hand, took the knife to slay his son. And he plunged the knife into his son. Is that the way your Bible reads? No, mine doesn't read that way either. And in verse 11 it says, "And the angel of the Lord called unto him out of heaven and said, Abraham, Abraham. And he said, Here am I. And he said, Lay not thine hand upon the lad, neither do thou anything unto him. For now I know that thou fearest God." Now, he knows now. How does he know? By action, by works. Before it was by faith. Now, God sees your heart. He knows whether you're genuine or not. But your neighbor doesn't know. Your friends don't know. They can only know by works. And that's the reason James could say that faith without works is dead. It has to produce something. Now, God tests Abraham. Now, may I say that I believe that any person that God calls, any person God saves, any person that God uses is going to be tested. God tested Abraham. And God today tests those that are his own. He tests you and me today. And these are tests that are given to us to strengthen our faith and to establish us and make us serviceable for him. That is the important thing that we need to note here. This man, Abraham, is now given the supreme test, and God will not have to ask anything of him after this. Now, he said to Abraham, "You're not to do this. And verse 13, and Abraham lifted up his eyes and looked, and behold, behind him a ram caught in a thicket by his horns. So Abraham took this ram, and he offered it for a burnt offering instead of his son. And that's been the substitution all the way from the Garden of Eden down to the cross of Christ. It was this little animal that pointed to his coming, and God would not permit human sacrifice. But when his son came into the world, his son went to the cross and died. And God spared not his own son, but he delivered him up freely for you and for me. And on that cross, it became an altar on which the Lamb of God that taketh away the sin of the world is offered. It's very important to see that, friend. Now, verse 14 says, and Abraham called the name of that place Jehovah Jireh, as it is said to this day, in the mount of the Lord it shall be seen. And so Abraham names this place. And as I said before, a great many people believe that it's where Solomon's temple was built. And Golgotha, the place of a skull, is just right there on that same ridge that the temple was on, that Abraham offered his son, and it was there that the Lord Jesus Christ was crucified. That is a glorious, wonderful thing to see here. And now Abraham calls the name of that place Jehovah Jireh. How wonderful it is. Here's where God intervened in his behalf. Now will you notice, as we move along, and the angel of the Lord called unto Abraham out of heaven the second time. Now God has a message for it. And he said, by myself have I sworn, saith the Lord, for because thou hast done this thing, and hast not withheld thy son, thine only son. Now just a minute. I have a question to ask. Did Abraham do it? No. He didn't offer his son. Well, God says to him, because you've done this thing. You see, friends, Abraham believed God, and he went far enough to let you and me know, to let God know, God already knew, but to let the created universe know that he was willing to give his son. And so God counted it to him that he had done it. You see that he's justified by faith, but he's also justified before man by his work. He demonstrated that he had that faith. Now will you notice, God says to him, because you've done this thing, and hast not withheld thy son, thine only son. Notice how God plays upon that, because God gave his only son, that in blessing I will bless thee, and in multiplying I'll multiply thy seed as the stars of heaven, and as the sand which is upon the seashore. And thy seed shall possess the gate of his enemies. Now notice this. And in thy seed shall all the nations of the earth be blessed. Now that is the fact that today the gospel of Christ has gone out pretty much to the world. There are many that have not heard. That's true, even in our own midst. But nevertheless, the blessing has come to all nations. And the only blessing the nations have is through Christ, because thou hast obeyed my voice. And that obedience rested upon his faith, and it always will lead to action. Faith without works is dead. So we leave off at this particular juncture today, my beloved. Pick right up there tomorrow and continue on with Abraham's story. Until then, may God richly bless you, my beloved.
1: 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Did Abraham know about the gospel? We'll explore that question next time as the Bible Bus rolls along.

0: Does God's love have a deep, meaningful place in your life? Here's a test from Pastor Damien Kyle.
1: So loving God, that's not any kind of a serious test of our willingness to obey God's commandments in the realm of love. God is very easy to love. All he ever does for us is good. It's an unending stream of his love, of his grace, of his mercy into our life. That's the flow. He's absolutely perfect. Now, for there to be a true test of whether God's love has a deep, meaningful place in our lives, it's got to venture into our love for one another. And so it does.

0: online at accordingtothescriptures.com. Pastor Damian Kyle is in the middle of a study in 1 John. It's called Authentic Fellowship with God. And as we wrap up chapter 4 today, we're going to test the motives behind the service we do for the Lord. Is it out of love for God and others, or is it a more self-centered or self-serving motive? There's a lot at stake when it comes to rewards, as one day Christians will stand before Christ at the Bema Seat Judgment of Christ. Here's Pastor Damian with more.
1: John tells us that God desires our relationship with Him to be utterly dominated by His love for us, and that His love for us is intended to cast out such fear from our lives and all of its accompanying torment. And when it talks about cast out there, literally the word means in the original language, fling out the doors. I think most of us have seen a Western or two in our lifetimes. The old Western where the sheriff has to walk into the saloon and there's some misbehaving brute in that saloon and he grabs him by the collar and throws him through those doors at the front of the saloon in a heap out on the street. And that's exactly what he's telling us is to be done with this fear. So accepting the truth of God's love, and you think, well, some people can look at it and say, well, why does he have to make this point at all? Well, he has to make this point because accepting the truth of God's love is not an easy thing for some Christians to accept. For some people, when they become a Christian, it becomes their first experience with love in their entire life. In their entire life. To say nothing of the kind of love that God has for us. And so it's their first experience with someone in their life, that is God, whose love is not conditional upon their being perfect or their performance. Their first experience with a love.

of future abandonment. And so it isn't easy for them to come to accept the love that God has for them, not only in saving them, but that God then saves us into a personal relationship with Him that then carries into that relationship and a love that He will never cease to have for us throughout this life and into all through the life to come. And so if you're in that kind of a place where this is something that's difficult for you to accept, the love of God, well, it's important to accept that and to grow in that. And we must do that because it's the truth about God's love. And so you got to be patient with yourself, because some people come out of very healthy homes, very healthy marriage was represented before them in growing up, lots of good peers, lots of good adult models and mentors in their life and all. They go into a good marriage, a solid marriage. Love is not a foreign thing to them. It's easy for them to carry the love they've known in life to then carry it seamlessly into a relationship with God. But again, not everybody has that privilege. And so God takes us by the hand, and He walks us in day after day, week after week, and He walks us into the place where we are absolutely assured of the fact that He loves us unfailingly, and He will never pull His love out from under us in that relationship that we have with Him, and to be sure of it because it's the truth. Romans chapter 8, Paul wrote in this regard, "For who shall separate us from the love of Christ as Christians? Shall tribulation or distress or persecution or famine or nakedness or peril or sword? For I am persuaded that neither death nor life nor angels nor principalities nor powers nor things present nor things to come nor height nor depth nor any other created thing shall be able to separate us from the love of God which is in Christ Jesus." In that passage, the Apostle Paul literally ransacks the universe to try and find one thing that exists in creation that could ever separate us from the love of God. And he comes up empty. He writes elsewhere in Romans chapter 8, verse 31, "And what shall we say then to these things? If God is for us, who can be against us? He who did not spare his own son, but delivered him up for us all, how shall he not with his son also freely give us all things?" And to think that God loves us because of something in us supremely, or because of our own righteousness or our human effort, it's only going to lead into a relationship with God that is uncertain. And it'll lead into a relationship that is marked by fear and torment, which brings us then to verse 19, that we love God because he first loved us. And here in verse 19, John builds on verse 18 to tell us the motivation that God intends for us in our relationship with him, and the motivation that is to be at the foundation of our obeying his commandments that he's given to us as Christians, obeying his individual calling upon our lives. And that foundation is to be the love of God. We are to love him because he first loved us. The entirety of the Christian life is to be lived as a response to the love that he has first shown to us. I do not obey him to earn his love. I could never earn his love. I cannot even get him to stop loving me. I don't obey him to earn his love. I obey him as an expression of my gratitude to him for loving me first, for the love that he has shown me. And our gratitude for all his love and goodness shown to us, that provides us with the

0: very highest motivation for loving God, and it provides us with an inexhaustible motivation for joyously wanting to and obeying God's commandments and His call upon our lives. It's the polar opposite of fear. Fear is a very powerful motivator in life. It is a very powerful means of manipulation. They say about our stock market, the two great human emotions that are behind it that make the whole thing go are fear and greed. And I don't doubt that. And so anytime you have something that is based upon fear and greed, what are you going to get? You're going to get wild swings of valuation. And that's exactly what happens in that environment. Sometimes you'll have a major corporation in the United States that is underperforming. And so it might be decades from when it was first established, and it's still got a good product. It still should be making an impact in the world, but it's gotten flabby and it needs to be leaned up and it needs to be refocused on what it's about. And you got to cut out all of that dead weight in it. And so typically what will they do? They will bring a guy in, a guy or a gal in now to become the new CEO. And this is what this person specializes in. Cutting fat, refocusing the company, and moving it forward. And when that new person comes in, everybody's afraid for their job, for their department. You'll notice about those CEOs that come in, they only last for a while because fear is not a good long-term motivator for people. Not if you want to thrive. So they will come in, they will turn a company around, but they're not made for the long term. They'll have to be replaced because fear is such a poor motivator in long term, and then be replaced by somebody else. And so fear, very powerful motivator in life. It's very much used to motivate and manipulate people everywhere in the world. So we're made to fear for our jobs, the fear of loss in our lives, the fear of change, the fear of rejection, the fear of loneliness that can be hung over our heads, the fear of failing, the fear of being judged by other people for being different, the fear of not being good enough. And the world is very adept at weaponizing the uncertainty. And weaponizing uncertainty related to love and related to acceptance. But this kind of fear, John tells us, it's carnal, it's of the flesh, it's not of God. And it will produce results in people, significant results in people, but it will not have long-lasting results because it will fail ultimately as a motivation, not only in an economic setting, but it will fail if that is my motivation, a fear of an unhealthy fear of God, my motivation in my relationship with Him. Because a person that's in a fear relationship, ultimately, it will crush them, whether with people or with God. And it will never allow, certainly, a human being to thrive. And in an environment where people are allowed to thrive, now that's where you're going to get lasting results. And that's what the kingdom of God is about. And that's that environment. And so the kingdom of God doesn't operate in that way. It does not use that kind of fear to motivate us and get results. God knows better. As our Creator, He knows better that it will not work. That the way of loving and obeying God in response to the unending flow of God's love and grace in our life, which began at the cross of Calvary, that is the motivation that will withstand time and eternity. And if you became a Christian out of, the corporate world, and where nothing comes your way unless you earn it, And unless you scratch and you claw your way all the way to the top, or everything you got, you initiated and other people responded and had to because of your initiating it, or some other kind of environment that's like that in life. Sometimes it can take you a while to grow into a completely different understanding of the kingdom of God. It does not operate that way. There's no need for striving, no need for trying to prove myself to God, show that he got a bargain in saving me or anything like that. I just get to be little old me who is so thankful to God for saving and forgiving me and putting my feet on the solid rock and so forth. And now I love him because of that love he had for me, and a love that will never disappear from my life. And so if you come from an environment where love or anything in life has only come by scratching and clawing for it, it can take you a while to grow into a completely different understanding of a different way of how the kingdom of God works in this regard. But it happens. It does happen. It can take a while, but it does happen, and God makes sure of it. And he leads us into a loving relationship with him that's entirely based on his unfailing love. Our love for him then is a grateful response to that love that he has shown us. No motivation in life, not fear, not greed, not obligation, not legalism, will ever take us in a relationship with God where love toward God that is born out of his love for us will take us. Those other things, they are short-term motivators. You can not only build something quick in the world in that way, but you can build a church in that way. Fear is used all the time in churches, where a pastor can get up and, even though 9/10 of the congregation is saved, and hold the congregation every week over the flames of hell, And you better, and you ought to, and spit coming out of their mouth and the whole deal. And it works. It works long term with a very, very small segment of people who are born Pharisees and susceptible, especially susceptible to legalism. But for everyone else, it has a very short shelf life. And people try and they try and they try and they try in that kind of a Christian environment, and then pretty soon they can't do it. They walk away from Christianity, and their explanation will be, I tried it, I just couldn't do it. And they don't even realize they never even got close to what God intended it to be in a personal relationship for them. And it's tragic. This is the only motivation that has longevity. And the Apostle John knew all about it, and the Apostle Paul did as well. Paul wrote to the church in Galatia. He said, I am crucified with Christ. Nevertheless, I live, yet not I, but Christ lives in me. And the life that I now live in the flesh, I live by the faith of the Son of God. And here it is, who loved me and gave himself for me. So if you're spending your Christian life obeying God in an effort to get him to love you, or to make yourself more lovable to him, as opposed to just accepting his love for you, being humbled by that love, and then using that as a motivation for obeying his commandments in response to that love, then John tells you to stop that, because that's not how God works. It's how the entire world around us works, but not him. And so you cannot make him love you any more than he does. Completely independent of your works, your human effort to obey him, out of the fear that if you don't, he won't love you. And instead, it needs to be that grateful response to his unfailing love to you. So obedience is important in the Christian life. It's important to God. It is important to us. In our lives. But the motivation that that obedience comes from makes all of the difference. And the Christian life lived as a response to God's love is the one that holds up. Now we close in very briefly with verses 20 and 21. John flatly declares in verse 20 that the person who claims to love God and hates his brother is a liar. That's known as clarity. He's been has a gift for this all the way through the letter. To love one another as fellow Christians is a command of God. The word that Greek word that John uses for hate in verse 20, it means hate, but it communicates active will. It communicates intentionality. So this is not talking about, this is not speaking of the person who desires to love another person who is very difficult to love, even though they're a Christian, and then trying to love that person, or endeavoring to love another fellow Christian, and the going is slow. This is speaking about a person who is just simply unwilling to do it. I will not love that other brother, and I indeed hate them. But again, the reminder of the consequences and the problems of this for the Christian this morning who hates a fellow Christian, it's good to remember that it puts me, as John said earlier in the letter, it puts me on the path of Cain, who killed his righteous brother and shed innocent blood, the first innocent blood to be shed, humanly speaking, in human history. And you and I have no idea where hate will take us in life and how it will manifest itself. To play games with nursing hate is a very dangerous game, and it can end up in a lifetime of incarceration. It's also good to remember that God loves us individually in the face of far greater reasons that we give him to hate us, and he doesn't, than any person, any other Christian will give us cause to hate them in life. And also to remember that God possesses a love for the person that you hate, and he will impart that love to you if you ask for it and you're willing to perceive it. It's very helpful to realize, I hate that person, say, and God loves that person. That's quite a divide. And to say, Lord, I need you to share that love that you have with them, how you see them. I don't see them that way. Would you share your love with me in viewing this person in this relationship? So loving God, that's not any kind of a serious test of our willingness to obey God's commandments in the realm of love. God is very easy to love. All he ever does for us is good. It's an unending stream of his love, of his grace, of his mercy into our life. That's the flow. He's absolutely perfect. Now, for there to be a true test of whether God's love has a deep, meaningful place in our lives, it's got to venture into our love for one another. And so it does. One final observation here is you notice that second word of verse 20, and it's the word someone. Usually when John writes here, and he would usually use the word we. So even the Apostle Paul, when he writes to the church at Corinth, and that church was all messed up, and the Christians were all messed up inside of it. And yet when he instructed them, he would so often confront their sin, and he would talk about we. It builds a bridge. There's a politeness to it. There's an accuracy to it. It's a recognition that everybody, whether in a pulpit or not in a pulpit, we all deal with the same thing. So if you ever go, I always get a little bit antsy when I will go someplace, and then it's the whole sermon is, and you, and I never hear a we. It's like that. This is all about me, and this person doesn't seem to realize it has anything to do with them. So usually a pastor, and usually the apostles were endeavored to use the word we, even when it kind of stretches into something that doesn't mark their life necessarily. But here in that verse, in verse 20, John refuses the word to use the word we. He uses the word someone. And he does so in order to completely disassociate himself with this group. And John hadn't always loved people the way God commands us to love here as Christians. But he'd grown out of his hostility toward people and into love. As a Christian, he wasn't a son of thunder before he became a Christian. He was a son of thunder as a Christian. So impacted by God's growing him out of that son of thunder, so blessed with a life that resulted from then becoming the apostle of love, that he never wanted to be associated with even the scent of the selfish, self-righteous, conditional love that once marked him. And that's how completely God can change our lives in viewing people in this regard of love. There is hope in each of our lives, and John puts himself on as exhibit to that.
1: 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The zip code is 95356. And don't miss our next study when Pastor Damian Kyle will again open the Word, helping us to live our lives according to the Scriptures. 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
2: There is a war going on. It is a spiritual war. A war between truth and lies. Only one thing cuts through all lies and opinions. It is God's Word. It is God's Sword.
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4: The times when you're not supposed to hearken to the voice of your wife, you're still supposed to hearken. I contend that we should be hearing her heart, not her words, because she'll say things she doesn't mean. And you know that, ladies. You'll say things that you don't mean. You'll be provoked by a husband or by a man to say things that you don't mean, to find out something. You might say, I hate you, and actually mean, I love you, but you're not loving me back, therefore I hate you. You might say, nothing's wrong, when everything's wrong. You might say, fine, and not mean fine at all. You might even do a whole sentence lie. I just hope you're happy now. Always a lie. It is important for a man, according to the married apostle Peter, husbands, live with your wife according to knowledge. Husbands, live with your wife, share your life with your wife in an insightful way. I think that means figuring out what she means. Figuring out crack the code. And learn to hear her heart and not always just what she says. Hear what she means. So yeah, Abraham is rebuked on some occasions because he hearkened to the voice of his wife, and other occasions he's in trouble because he hasn't hearkened. He needs to hearken. What's a guy supposed to do? Well, the answer is pray and ask the Lord for wisdom and be guided by the Holy Spirit. And let your conflict drive you to pray. What do you do when you fight? Because look, don't tell me you don't fight. Every married couple fights. What do you do? How does it go for you? I'll tell you what needs to happen is it gets to a point where it is clearly not productive, and now you're repeating yourself, both of you. Time to walk away. Not walk away and go find a bar. Not walk away and go find somebody to complain to. I'm talking to you, man. Walk away and go talk to your Lord, the one you're supposed to submit to. Go talk to him. Go and pray. And you can do as I have done and go and complain. And then stop and listen for a minute. He'll straighten you out. He'll cool you off. He'll put things back into perspective. If you listen, he'll give you insight and help you know this is what she actually means. You'll be like, oh, wow. Oh, I got to go back and apologize. You go back and apologize, make up, and resolve the thing. You can't just listen to what she says all the time. But other times, if you don't, you're in trouble because God's speaking through her. She's like the prophetess in your life. And you're blowing it by not hearkening. It's true.

are you? Some days she is the voice of God, and other days she's the voice of the devil. You need the Lord, man. I don't know how people stay married without the Lord in the middle of it all. What do you do? Who do you turn to? Because you've done this and you've hearkened to the voice of your wife. Cursed is the interesting statement. Cursed is the ground for your sake. Not cursed is the ground because of you. Cursed is the ground for your sake. In other words, it is not good that Adam continue to have paradise in Eden while estranged from God. No, it's for his sake. The relationship between him and the earth changed, and it became adversarial. And Adam and all of Adam's sons have got to fight to get food out of this earth. It's a challenge. And there are plagues, there are blights, there are devourers, there are predators that anybody involved with trying to get food out of the earth knows. It's a war. But God said, it's for our sake. That we would be mortal, for our sake the ground would be cursed, and it would tend to produce more easily thorns and thistles. Weeds will outgrow everything you try to cultivate. And it would take work. Now, it's in our best interest. It's for our sake that we're now mortal, and we will return to the very dust that we're made out of. That physical death becomes the means to eternal life. Look at this. Cursed is the ground for your sake. In the sweat of your face, you're going to eat bread. In the sweat of your face, thorns and thistles. Does that not, have you not heard anybody preach yet that Christ, the one, the promised one, when he does come, he sweats. He labors, and his sweat became, as it were, great drops of blood falling to the ground. And they beat into his scalp a crown that they made it out of thorns to mock him. The sweat and the thorns were part of the one who died on a cross to undo the curse, to reverse all that Adam had done. He, the New Testament refers to him, Christ, as the second Adam or the last Adam. The first Adam, one man. His actions affected all of us and killed us all. The second Adam, the last Adam, his actions make life possible for all of us to live forever. But it involved sweat and it involved thorns. Verse 20 says, Adam called his wife's name Eve because she was the mother of all living. Isn't that amazing? Modern science, by the time we came to the 1990s, through the study of DNA, specifically through the study of mitochondrial DNA, the geneticist made the announcement. The scriptures were revealed a long time ago. We're all related. We're all the descendants of one mother. And what did they do with that information? Time magazine put on the cover the announcement with the words Eve with a question mark and the artist's conception of some ape-like biped with breasts. Isn't that profoundly stupid? That even coming to the place where they have to, they're forced to acknowledge we are, as the scripture says, all related. That God has made, remember what the apostle Paul said in Athens on Mars Hill? He said, God has made of one blood all the nations of the earth. We're all family. We've come to a really crazy time in human history, where now the so-called anti-racists, who, by the way, are incredibly racist, say that for me to say there shouldn't be any racial problems because there's only one race, that is the human race. And there's all these different families of the human race, different branches of the family tree. Certainly there are different ethnicities, only one race. And they say that's racist. You know, I don't care what they say because they're nuts. What the biblical narrative gives to us right here is that one woman, Eve, is the mother of all of us living. We are all related. We are all of us. Every one of us
members of Adam's race. Well, the really crazy thing about modern study of DNA and our fascination with where do we come from, ancestry, you know, and all that stuff, and you can take a swab of your spit, send it in the mail, and they'll send you back a pie graph. A pie graph. Which shows that nobody is actually whatever they thought they were. Nobody is. We're all of us just plain human mutts. This late in human history, the whole deck has been so shuffled that you got a little of everything. Everybody does, especially here in America, especially us. I don't care if your last name ends with a vowel. You're not Italian. You may be part Italian, but you got all kinds of other stuff. I guarantee you're French and Spanish and, you know, Asian, Native American, which are ultimately Asians. It's an amazing reality. The whole deck has been shuffled. We're one family. And Eve is the mother of all living. Adam's awareness of this caused him to give her that name. But look at verse 21. Verse 21 telegraphs the work of Christ. And unto Adam also and to his wife did the Lord God make coats of skins and clothed them. We saw back earlier in this chapter that instantly upon eating that which was forbidden, their eyes were open, they knew they were naked, they sewed fig leaves together and made themselves aprons. The very beginning of works-based religious efforts to try to do something about the mess that humanity has made. Fig leaves were inadequate. The leaves were inadequate, and when they heard the voice of the Lord God walking in the garden, they hid themselves in the trees, conscious that they were naked. What did God do? God agreed with the inadequacy of what they did, and he took from them their fig leaves, their aprons. He gave them coats of skins. That information, minimal though it may seem, tells a whole story. That means that something died, the very first thing that died in this world, physically, the very first drop of blood that was spilled on this planet. God is the one who did the killing. And it died to cover the guilty. The innocent victim died to cover the guilty. This, friends, telegraphs the work of Christ way into the future. That this sacrifice was the first of so many sacrifices. Not only will we read of Cain and Abel in the very next chapter, just verses away, we'll read of their sons, Cain and Abel, the very next generation, and their attempt to approach God. One of them comes with produce. His works, he produced. The other comes with the blood of a lamb. The statement, you read right there in Genesis 4, verse 2, the second half of that verse says, and Abel was a keeper of sheep, but Cain was a tiller of the ground. Keeper of sheep? What did Abel keep sheep for? I know I'm getting ahead of myself, but what did he keep sheep for? They're not eating sheep. They were not eating meat until the Creator told them that he'd given them all of the animals for food. After the environmental changes, in the flood, in the judgment of God, God is the one who introduces eating animals. At this point, we don't have any indication that they're eating animals. So what is Abel keeping sheep for? Two reasons. And they're connected. Clothing. Covering. And sacrifice. It was an expression of faith. Again, that's when we get to chapter 4. My point to you is that verse 21 is the reason why in chapter 4, Abel knows how God would be approached. And so does Cain. God says to him, we'll see that when we get there. When we get there, God will tell him, Cain, what's your problem? What are you mad about? You know, do what is right, you'll be accepted. God reveals that Cain knows what is right, what is expected. God reveals with those words that Cain knows how God would be approached. That we can only approach God through the sacrifice
through the substitutionary death of an innocent victim, for we are all guilty. I am telling you that what verse 21 reveals to us is the very first sacrifice, and the law, even before the law came, Noah would build an altar and sacrifice. Abraham would build altars and sacrifice. And then the law comes and the law commands altars and sacrifice. The innocent dying in the place of the guilty. Now, let me remind you of the Son of God. There was that day when the forerunner, John the Baptist, who had been just baptizing everyone, calling them to repentance, a ceremonial cleansing of the Jordan River. No hesitation with any human that came to him until this one guy came up. One guy that John knows enough about him, knows enough to go, whoa, and back up and go, "You, I have need of you baptizing me, and you come to me for baptism?" John did not know until he baptized the Lord that this man that he knows to be righteous is actually the one that he was sent to prepare the way for. He said, "You, I need to be baptized of you, and you're coming to me?" What was the Lord's answer to him? The Lord said, "Allow it to be so for now, for thus it behooves us to fulfill all righteousness." G. Campbell Morgan says, that was the Lord saying, this is the way, thus it behooves us to fulfill all righteousness. All righteousness would be fulfilled by the innocent identifying himself with the guilty. Do you understand what I'm saying to you? The innocent substitute. Substitutionary atonement was introduced to us right there in that 21st verse. The God in Genesis chapter 3 tells us the Messiah will be a man, a unique man who will be born of a woman, virgin born, and he will crush the head of the serpent in the process. He'll suffer. He'll have a bruised heel. And the next thing that God telegraphs to us is that Messiah will die in our place. He'll be the innocent substitute that covers us. God killed, God skinned, God tanned, cured, and clothed. Our parents that he drove out of Eden. For the next thing that we read in verse 22, "And the Lord God said, Behold, a man is become as one of us, to know good and evil. And now lest he put forth his hand, and take also of the tree of life, and eat, and live forever. And therefore the Lord God sent him forth from the garden of Eden to till the ground from whence he was taken. So he drove out the man, and placed at the east of the garden of Eden,

of the Garden of Eden, cherubims and a flaming sword was turned everywhere to keep the way of the tree of life, to keep it, to guard the way. That within the counsels of the Godhead, just as it had been in chapter 1, and God said, let us make man in our image, after our likeness, those plural pronouns indicate communication, communion within the counsels of the Godhead, Father, Son, and Holy Spirit. And here again, because man is not made in the image of angels, he's made in the image of God. God said, let us make man in our image. God then says, let us drive him from Eden. He has become as one of us, no good and evil. He only knew good, now he knows evil as well. Let us, I point out to you again, the triunity of God, as it is revealed right here in the scripture. To guard the way, God placed the cherubim. Now, some of you are still under the influence of Greek and pagan thinking. And you hear the word cherub, and you picture a little Cupid, a little fat diapered angel with these little fluttery wings. That is utterly ridiculous biblically. Scripturally, the cherubim can hardly be described. Every attempt, both in Revelation or in the book of Ezekiel, to describe them, you read things that you can't even get a mental picture of. But they're the big guns. They're the higher order of creation. God wasn't messing around, and he wanted tree of life guarded. Guard the way. The way to live. It would be utterly tragic for man to have eternal life in that state of his estrangement from God as a sinner. Do you remember the words of John 14:6, where our Lord Jesus said, I am. We have these seven I am statements that are recorded for us that reveal him to be God. That the man Jesus of Nazareth is in fact God in human form, who says, I am the way, the truth, and the life. No man cometh unto the Father except by me. The Son of God said, he is the way. Think about that as you read the words that God placed a flaming sword that goes every direction to guard the way. It is not that God didn't want man to live forever. God wants us to live forever. And it's revealed in Scripture that God is patient, not willing that any should perish, but that all should come to repentance. It is written in 1 Timothy chapter 2 that it is the will of God for all men to come to the knowledge of the truth. God wants humanity to live. It is the Son of God who reveals. God so loved the world that he gave his only begotten Son. Whosoever would believe in him would not perish but have everlasting life. Immortality restored through, ironically, through the physical death of a mortal, a sinless mortal, the only sinless mortal. That death becomes the means he used death, that he by death destroyed the one who had the power of death, and that is the devil. There's irony in that. God used death to destroy death. So the door is closed. Adam, in his lost and now sinful state, no longer has access to eternal life. That way was guarded for his sake. He would live out his mortality and he would return to the dust that he came from. We're mortal. We age. We only live so long. We wear. We're confronted by our mortality with every trip around the sun. I stand before you this morning on this October 16th, my 60th year starts today. My 60th trip around our sun. It's taking a toll. It has. It is. The trips are taking a toll. I'm getting shorter. I'm compressing. The reason why my beard has turned white is because I'm dying in slow motion. And I've lost blood vessels that carried blood that used to

0: bring color. It's gone. Even my chest hairs. I was so excited. I finally got a couple. And then they had some others join them. And I go, well, this is really good. Next thing you know, they turn white. Tempted to get out a little Sharpie. But you can't give in to that temptation because that would be wrong. And nor should you as a man color your hair, my opinion, but it's still true. You ladies, do what you need to do or want to do or believe you have to do. But men, don't. Just... Do you guys remember when we were young, fellas, fellow old man, back before it was ever cool to be bald? Man, remember when we were kids and guys who are like our dad's generation were combing hair off their shoulders up over the tops of their heads? Well, any ear hairs that were growing out of the earlobes, they incorporated them into a net that they tried to keep. I am so glad to see that went away. Because poor guys would go out in the wind and would flip up and they'd grab it and hang on to it. I really liked that it changed. And I determined myself that if it was to happen to me, I'd join that crowd. I'd bick that scalp and just look tough. That'd be my goal. You can't be pretty. Just look tough. Pretty's not relevant. You're a man, right? I'm glad it came. Oh, back when we were kids, there were guys with wigs that had chin straps that were... They were so conspicuous. They were so insulting to your intelligence. You just see them, you want to go, give me that. Get that off of there. Back to the mortality issue. We are, in fact, very mortal. We live, we die, and it's written in Scripture. It is appointed on a man once to die, and then the judgment. What happens? What happens after we die? The judgment. Here's the deal. Every single one of us have got to accept the terms laid out by God in the gospel. It has come all the way down through the centuries to us here today, who we are. We know what the gospel is. You've got to believe in the Lord Jesus Christ. Believe in the Lord Jesus Christ. Believe that God raised him from the dead and confess that with your mouth and thou shalt be saved. You got to actually accept the terms of God. Listen to me. Hear this, please. You cannot earn your way to heaven. You cannot earn your way to eternal life. Nobody can. And the attempt to try to earn it offends God more than you could ever imagine. Because he told us you can't earn your way. And he sent an innocent substitute. The only sinless man that has ever lived was actually God in the flesh, living his law perfectly, to die sacrificially on a cross. Took our place. And to say to God, thanks, but I'll do it myself. I'll earn my way. Is a massive offense. It's like saying your son died for nothing.
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0: Spiritual birth and spiritual growth. The word of His grace is what is needed for both. Living in Christ by grace. That's next.
1: Well, the wonderful thing is, the same word of His grace that was able to bring us to salvation and into the everlasting inheritance of the children of God, that same word of His grace is able now to build us up, to bring us through progressive stages of spiritual development and maturity.

0: people to the Lord and the word of His grace. This is Living in Christ. We're thankful to the Lord for this time together with you and excited to discuss the impact of the ongoing grace of God in our lives today. Pastor Bob Hoekstra is taking us through his series, Growing in the Grace of God. And from start to finish, we're learning about God's sanctifying grace. It helps us grow and develop into the person God wants us to be. We begin in Acts 20:32. Here's Pastor Bob.
1: Here we're told the word of His grace is able to build you up and give you an inheritance. Two things the word of God here is shown as able to do. First, give you an inheritance. Then build you up. One of these two abilities of the word of His grace here is about spiritual birth. The second one is about spiritual growth. The word of His grace, which is able to give you an inheritance. We who believe in the Lord Jesus Christ, we're now joint heirs with Christ. We are among those who are the meek, who are going to inherit the earth. We have an everlasting kingdom to share with the Lord God Almighty and His Son, our Lord and Savior. We share in all that. How? By the word of His grace.

through new birth. That's how you get an inheritance, you know. Think on the family of man. To have an inheritance in a family, you need to be born into that family. If you're born into that family, you have an inheritance share in what belongs to that family. Well, we've been born again into the family of God. And we have a shared inheritance with the King of Kings and Lord of Lords. And how do we get that? By the word of His grace, which included the gospel that came to us. We heard of that grace of forgiveness. We called upon the name of the Lord Jesus. We were born again into the family of God. And we're joint heirs with Christ. All of that coming to us through the word of His grace. What an ability that is in the word of His grace. If that's all we ever understood, what an impact that has had upon our lives for time and eternity. But the verse adds immediately another aspect. It's also able to do another thing. Second thing, it's able to build you up. They're mentioned in reverse order. I took them sort of in the spiritual sequence of development practically. You first get born again by the word of His grace into the family of God, and or a joint heir, a child of God. And then what's left is to be built up, to be maturing, to be transformed in the things of God. Well, the wonderful thing is, the same word of His grace that was able to bring us to salvation and into the everlasting inheritance of the children of God, that same word of His grace is able now to build us up, to bring us through progressive stages of spiritual development and maturity. It's not something we're making happen. Oh, we're totally engaged in the process, but we're like the seekers and the receivers, you know. We're the ones who are needy. The Lord is the bountiful provider, and we're listening to His word and seeking after Him, and He is building us up by the word of His grace. That second aspect of the ability of the word of His grace is day-by-day sanctification, edification, growing, serving, maturing in spiritual victory and fruitfulness. Well, there are a few places where God's sanctifying grace is dealt with. Here's a phenomenal one. If you haven't spent some time meditating, considering this one, Hebrews 13:9, amazing verse. Great insight into God's sanctifying grace. Hebrews 13:9. Do not be carried about with various and strange doctrines, for it is good that the heart be established by grace, not with foods, as religious diet, not with foods which have not profited those who've been occupied with them, you know, those who've been into keeping their religious diets, even found in the law, haven't profited them in the sense of doing what the grace of God can do, revealed here in this verse. By the way, a warning starts out the verse. There are a lot of warnings in the Bible. Colossians 1:28 says, Him we preach, warning every man and teaching every man. Every person needs to be warned and taught. And many in the church world, many in the true born-again body of Christ, often avoid the warnings of the Scripture, especially in this day and age. In the seeker-sensitive American church growth movement, you know, where you modify the message, adjust the message, and you try to take out all those elements that might possibly offend anyone or make them feel kind of uncomfortable, you know, and you're just going for that kind of positive religious glow, you know, where people, hey, I like going there. That was fun, you know. But the Word of God is replete with warnings. God knows we need them. Can you imagine being a parent raising children and never giving them a warning? Well, I guess you can't imagine that these days. That's kind of a popular philosophy. But can you imagine it making any sense, you know, that you love your kids, you want to help your kids and guard them and develop them and show them the way, and you never warn them? Well, you're just setting them up for disasters waiting to happen. Well, our Heavenly Father is the perfect parent. We're His children. And out of love,

0: love for us and concern to guard and guide us, he lovingly gives us all kinds of warnings in the scripture. We must not neglect them. They're kind of like the law. They alert us and they give us a do and a don't, but they tutor us toward the final, the ultimate resource and help, and that's the grace of the Lord Jesus Christ. The warning here, do not be carried about with various and strange doctrines. And the verse is going to go on to talk about God's way to spiritually stabilize and mature and transform lives. Well, a warning first. Do not be carried about with various and strange doctrines. Boy, this was written in the first century. It was needed then. You think it's needed now? Absolutely. Absolutely. Oh, there's so many strange doctrines out in the church world. Strange doctrines. I think of the so-called Toronto Blessing, which developed ultimately into congregations worshiping, so they thought, with all kinds of sounds and growls and shrieks and squeals. Someone gave me a cassette tape one day some years ago of a church actually in the area, some miles from here, and wanted me to hear their recorded worship service. And the leader, there was some conventional worship music that was quite biblical. And then the worship leader, one of the pastors, said, "Join me in prayer. Now, Lord, we ask you for an outpouring of your special blessing for this church and the movement these churches represent. Fall upon us now, Lord, we pray." And I mean, it was like someone grabbed the knob on a television and switched it over to the National Geographic Channel, you know? I mean, every kind of howl and bark and shriek and squeal that you can imagine just erupted. I was actually driving in the car and I swerved a little, you know? I mean, it was frightening. Don't be carried about with various and strange doctrines. There are not only strange doctrines out there, they come in all kinds of variety packs, it seems. And I really believe that primarily in a biblical sense, the use of this word strange is not weird, you know, weird doctrines. It would certainly include weird doctrines. But the word strange, when it's tied to doctrines biblically, basically means don't get caught up with things foreign to the Word of God. In other words, you can't find them in the Word of God. They're strange. They're strangers to the Scriptures. They're outside. They're introduced into the church world from outside. So don't be carried about with various and strange doctrines. Why is that so important? Because, or for, it is good that the heart be established by grace. There's our subject in this class, growing in grace. See, it's bad to get caught up in strange doctrines. It doesn't glorify God. It doesn't transform a life. It's bad. But here's what's good. It is good that the heart be established by grace.
1: 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Pointing people to the Lord and His Word, this has been Living in Christ with Bob Hoekstra. 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
2: It's time for Enduring Word. 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
3: This is a wonderful exhortation that David gave to his son Solomon, who admittedly, in the words of David and in 1 Kings, by the words of Solomon himself, he was young and inexperienced. So what would God have to say to a young and inexperienced person who wants to walk with the Lord, wants to be used by God, wants to fulfill their purpose? Look at it here. This is what God would say. First of all, in verse 9, know the God of your father.
2: If you're not currently young, and yes, I'm aware that's a subjective term, you were young at some point in your life. Most of us can look back and admit that we thought we knew a lot more than we did back then. In our assessment, our parents or other authority figures seem to know so little. As we continue to examine the life of King David and his son Solomon, Pastor David will remind us of the importance of humility when it comes to gaining wisdom, especially in those younger years. Now here's Pastor David in 1 Chronicles chapter 28 as he begins his message, David's Public Charge to Solomon.
3: Today we're going to take a look at 1 Chronicles chapter 28, which is David's public charge to his son Solomon. Now previously, back in 1 Chronicles chapter 22, there was what we might call a private charge to Solomon or a personal charge to Solomon. But this one in 1 Chronicles chapter 28 was made publicly before an assembly of Israel. And we have this beginning to be described here in verse 1 of 1 Chronicles chapter 28. Now David assembled at Jerusalem all the leaders of Israel, the officers of the tribes and the captains of the divisions who served the king, the captains over thousands and captains over hundreds, and the stewards over all the substance and possessions of the king and of his sons with the officials.

the valiant men, and all the mighty men of valor. This here would be David's public passing of the torch ceremony to Solomon, with an emphasis on encouraging him in his responsibility to build the temple. Now, despite this very public ceremony, another son of David, named Adonijah, we find this in 1 Kings chapters 1 and 2, this other son of David tried to take the throne when David died. Now, eventually, Solomon overcame Adonijah's false bid to become the next king of Israel. But David made this very public here at this assembly in Jerusalem. Matter of fact, we have here a description, verse 1, of all the leaders of Israel gathered. Now, the previous several chapters have basically been a list of many prominent officials in Israel. It may very well be that the previous chapters described or listed mostly the people collectively present at this particular assembly described here in verse 1. So there was a huge assembly gathered there in Jerusalem where David was going to do this public bestowal of recognition upon Solomon that he was the chosen one to be the next king. So now starting at verse 2, we're going to have a description of David speaking to the assembly of Israel, starting now verse 2, 1 Chronicles chapter 28. Then King David rose to his feet and said, let me pause right there at verse 2. This is remarkable. What a dramatic scene that we have before us here in 1 Chronicles chapter 28. This happened towards the very end of David's life, of course. 1 Kings chapter 1, verses 1 through 4 tell us that David at this point in his life was in declining health. And the author of Chronicles notes that David rose to his feet to speak. Now, not that that would be an uncommon thing, but considering David's age, considering the setting with this assembly of all the leadership of Israel basically gathered there in Jerusalem, this is a very dramatic scene. You can picture it in your mind. The old glorious man, David, the son of Jesse, who hasn't just lived a full life. He's lived almost two or three full lives, accomplishing as much as two or three great men might accomplish in their lives. And after all the years, after all the achievements, now David will sort of seal the achievements of his life by publicly bestowing upon Solomon the responsibility of not only the throne of Israel, but also that great responsibility to build the temple. So there's a lot given to us just in those first few words of verse 2. Let me start again at verse 2. Then King David rose to his feet. And I hope you're picturing it in your mind as I read that. King David rose to his feet and said, hear me, my brethren and my people. I had it in my heart to build a house of rest for the ark of the covenant of the Lord and for the footstool of our God, and had made preparations to build it. But God said to me, you shall not build a house for my name, because you have been a man of war and have shed blood. However, the Lord God of Israel chose me above all the house of my father to be king over Israel forever, for he has chosen Judah to be the ruler, and of the house of Judah, the house of my father, and among the sons of my father, he was pleased with me to make me king over all Israel. And all my sons, for the Lord has given me many sons, of all my sons he has chosen my son Solomon to sit on the throne of the kingdom of the Lord over Israel. Now, he said to me, it is your son Solomon who shall build my house and my courts, for I have chosen him to be my son, and I will be his father. Moreover, I will establish his kingdom forever, if he is steadfast to observe my commandments and my judgments, as it is this day. Now, therefore, in the sight of all Israel, the assembly of the Lord, and in the hearing of our God, be careful to seek out all the commandments of the Lord your God, that you may possess this good land and leave it as an inheritance for your children after you. So again, David, this old man who has accomplished so much,
in a dramatic way before this great assembly of all the leaders of Israel. He stands to his feet and he recalls in verse 2 how God told him, "You shall not build a house for my name." Remember that though David wanted to build God a house, a temple, God, if I could use this phrasing, God politely refused David's offer. And God proposed to build him a house instead, in the sense of building David a lasting royal dynasty. We find that recorded very well for us in 2 Samuel chapter 7. You know, we call a royal family, a royal dynasty, a house. The house of Windsor, the house of this, the house of that. Well, the house of David would become the royal dynasty that would rule over Israel and then Judah for centuries, but most notably, the house from which the Messiah would come. And that would give David an everlasting dynasty. I find it very interesting that in verse 2, David called the temple a house of rest. Martin Selman has an interesting comment on this. He says this, quote, "As in the case of God's Sabbath rest at creation, God's rest represents the completion of his work. The idea of rest was so significant for the temple that even though David's role as a man of war was a vital part of the temple preparations in creating the necessary conditions for the work, it disqualified him from building the temple itself. Only Solomon, the man of rest, was sufficiently fitted for this task." No, God wanted his temple to be a house of rest. And so the man of war, David, was not to be the one to build it, but to pass on that responsibility to his son. This is what David explains in verse 5. He speaks about how the Lord has chosen my son Solomon to sit on the throne. Now, this was a very significant event, because if you remember, David was indeed the second king of Israel, but the first two kings were from different dynasties or different houses. There was the house of Saul, right? But nobody succeeded him. None of his sons succeeded him. And then there was the house of David, but David was the first king of the house of David. You see, there had never been the exercise, if I could use that term, of a hereditary monarchy in Israel before, because Saul, the previous king of Israel, was not succeeded by any of his sons. But David says, no, my son Solomon will succeed me. And this was God's promise, verse 7, "Moreover, I will establish his kingdom forever." That was God's promise, not David's promise, but God's promise. God said that he would establish the kingdom of Solomon forever if Solomon continued in obedience. God promised that if the royal descendants of David remained obedient, the Lord would protect their throne and the kingdom of Israel, and there would always be a descendant of David reigning over Israel. But this required that they remain faithful and that they fulfill what's described in verse 8, that they be careful to seek out all the commandments of the Lord. I would say that this was a important and well-chosen exhortation, not only to Solomon, but to all the people of Israel. Think about how that phrase applies to each and every one of us. This is God's word to us. He says to us as the followers of Jesus Christ, verse 8, be careful to seek out all the commandments of the Lord. First of all, be careful. Regard this as a responsibility that is important. It's worthy of attention. You need to be careful to do something. Okay, what is it I need to be careful to do something? Again, verse 8, be careful to seek out the commandments of God. Search the scriptures diligently. Give this your time. Give this your attention. Seek out all the commandments. And notice what it says there in verse 8. Seek out all the commandments. Don't compromise by focusing on a few favored passages or commandments.
No, this was not only an exhortation to Solomon. It was an exhortation to all the people of Israel. Be careful to seek out all the commandments of the Lord. So those were David's initial remarks to the entire gathered crowd. Now, starting at verse 9, he's going to turn his direction to Solomon himself. Look at it here, verses 9 and 10. As for you, my son Solomon, know the God of your father and serve him with a loyal heart and with a willing mind. For the Lord searches all hearts and understands all the intents of the thoughts. If you seek him, he will be found by you. But if you forsake him, he will cast you off forever. Consider now, for the Lord has chosen you to build a house for the sanctuary. Be strong and do it. This is a wonderful exhortation that David gave to his son Solomon, who admittedly, in the words of David and in 1 Kings, by the words of Solomon himself, he was young and inexperienced. So what would God have to say to a young and inexperienced person who wants to walk with the Lord, wants to be used by God, wants to fulfill their purpose? Look at it here. This is what God would say. First of all, in verse 9, know the God of your father. David's exhortation to Solomon began with the most important aspect, emphasizing a genuine commitment to a real relationship with the living God. David essentially told Solomon, the secret of my success has been my relationship with God. You need to pursue the same kind of relationship with God. Know the God of your father. Hey, young person, you're in the place of Solomon. Perhaps you have great potential in front of you. You've got a lot of opportunities, but maybe some responsibilities too. There's a sense in which you know you're young and inexperienced. What's God's word to you? Here's where it begins. Know the God of your father. Get to know God. Draw deep in your relationship with him. Pursue the Lord. Spend time in prayer, in meditation, in deeply seeking after the Lord. Do it in the secret place, out of the view of social media. Know the God of your father. Now, here's the next phrase, verse 9. Serve him with a loyal heart and with a willing mind. You see, David also exhorted Solomon to serve God with both his heart and his mind. Some people are all heart and no mind in their service to God. And there's other people who are all mind and very little heart. Both the mind and the heart are important if you're truly going to serve him. Serve him with a loyal heart and with a willing mind. I do want to encourage you to notice that in the way David phrased it here in verse 9, the command to know came before the command to serve. I don't know if you picked that up in verse 9. First, he says, know the God of your father. And secondly, he says, serve him with a loyal heart and a willing mind. Friends, there's something powerful here. To effectively serve God, you got to know him first. Or you could say, when we know God, it will logically, naturally result in service. G. Campbell Morgan said, all failure in service is the result of loss of vision of God, misapprehension of him due to some distance from him. If I could paraphrase what Morgan said in that quote, I'll just put it like this. G. Campbell Morgan said, if you fail to serve God properly, it's because you don't know him rightly. Now, David also, in these two verses, verses 9 and 10, here in 1 Chronicles chapter 28, David also gave Solomon a reason to commit his heart and mind to God. Verse 9, he said, for the Lord searches all hearts and understands all the intent of the thoughts. When we properly understand God and his omniscience, we will much more naturally serve him as we should. Listen, God knows it all. And that doesn't make us say, well, then I don't need to draw near to him. No, it impels us to say we must draw near to him.
Then the third thing that David emphasized to Solomon, the first thing was know the God of your father. The second thing was serve him with a loyal heart and a willing mind. Now here's the third thing here in verse 9. If you seek him, he will be found by you.

but if you forsake him, he will cast you off forever. Friends, both of these proved true in the life of Solomon. When Solomon sought the Lord at Gibeon, he definitely found him. That's in 1 Kings chapter 3, verses 1 through 15. But when Solomon forsook God, he was in some sense, not completely, but in some sense, cast off, as 1 Kings 11, the first 13 verses of that chapter point out. You see, Solomon was in many ways inconsistent. The tragedy of his life is that in his later years, he seemed to forget or neglect or depart from what his own father encouraged him here in verses 9 and 10 of 1 Chronicles chapter 28. In verse 10, David also exhorted Solomon, "The Lord has chosen you to build a house for the sanctuary. Be strong and do it." You see, David concluded his exhortation to Solomon with the single most urgent command, build the temple. Solomon, this is your destiny. This is your calling. You're going to do many great things in life, but nothing greater than this. Build the temple. And he says, be strong and do it. Come on, Solomon, you got to actually carry this out. You see, all of David's exhaustive preparations, him buying the land, him assembling the riches that would make up the materials for the temple, him arranging the wood, him arranging the workers, him arranging the priesthood in its courses, and the Levites in their courses, and even the gatekeepers in their courses, the musicians in their divisions, all of that, none of that would matter if Solomon did not complete the job that in some ways David started. The Lord has chosen you to build a house for the sanctuary. Be strong and do it. And I really like how it's described here starting at verse 11. Again, I love to picture these scenes in my mind. I hope you picture them as well. There's the elderly David standing, maybe shaky a little bit. Maybe he's holding on to a rail because, you know, he's elderly. And there's his younger son, Solomon, so young, so strong, so full of life, but yet maybe just a touch overwhelmed by the responsibilities coming over to him. And now in verse 11, David is going to hand over some blueprints to Solomon. Now, we say blueprints because, you know, you think of the roll that can be unfolded and these big pieces of paper that describe the architectural dimensions and drawings and all the rest of it. Well, I'm sure they didn't have the exact same in the equivalent of a rolled up scroll of plans, but they had something. Because look at here, verse 11. Then David gave his son Solomon the plans for the vestibule, its houses, its treasuries, its upper chambers, its inner chambers, and the place of the mercy seat, and the plans for all that he had by the Spirit of the courts of the house of the Lord, of all the chambers all around, of the treasuries of the house of God, and all the treasuries for the dedicated things, also for the division of the priests and the Levites, and all the work of the service of the house of the Lord, and for all the articles of the service in the house of the Lord. You know, David gave over to Solomon blueprints for everything. Here's the dimension. Here's the construction instructions. Here's the material list. Here's the engineering that you have to consider. And then here's the staffing for it. Here's the priests, the Levites. Here's the inventory list. All of it. Solomon, here it is. I give it over to you. I love that line in verse 11. Then David gave his son Solomon the plans. You see, considered altogether, David did almost everything for the building of the temple, except actually build it. He gave Solomon security, a location, the land, money, materials, supervisory staff, workers, and an organized team to run the temple once it was built. And David now, in verse 11, delivers those plans to Solomon. Now, there's an interesting phrase in verse 12. Did you catch it when I read those verses? Listen to this from verse 12. It describes the plans for all that he had by the Spirit. Even as with the organization of the temple servants, we're going to see that in the next chapter, or actually in 2 Chronicles chapter 29. These practical details were inspired by the Holy Spirit, not by human ingenuity. Now listen, I'm certain that when it came to drawing up the plans, that David got the best men in Israel to work on it. Yet nevertheless,

0: These were plans that were inspired by the Spirit. Look at that phrase in verse 12. The plans for all that he had by the Spirit. It's just appropriate, isn't it? Charles Spurgeon put it like this. Moreover, the temple was for God's own dwelling. Should not the Most High have a house after his own mind? If he was to be the tenant, should it not be built to suit him? And who knows what God requires in habitation but God himself? No, these plans, this organization, was all by the Spirit. Now, starting at verse 14, we have a description of the ornate furnishings for the temple. I'm going to read to you verses 14 through 19 here in 1 Chronicles chapter 28. He gave gold by the weight for things of gold, for all articles used in every kind of service. Also silver for all articles of silver by weight, for all articles used in every kind of service. The weight for the lampstands of gold, and their lamps of gold, by weight for each lampstand and its lamps. For the lampstands of silver by weight, and for the lampstand and its lamps according to the use of each lampstand. And by weight he gave gold for the tables of the showbread, for each table, and silver for the tables of silver, also pure gold for the forks, the basins, the pitchers of pure gold, and the golden bowls. He gave gold by weight for every bowl, and for the silver bowls, silver by weight for every bowl, and refined gold for weight for the altar of incense.
1: 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Each edition of this program is another opportunity to know Jesus personally. And we want that for you today. Here's Pastor David with more.
2: Thanks, Josh. I'm happy to speak for a few moments to our listeners about this vital subject. There's nothing more important for this life or the next than being in a right relationship with the God who created us and loves us. God has opened the door to us, and here's what you must do to walk through it. First, understand your great need for God. You know that you're not perfect, but admit the fact that you have deliberately crossed God's boundaries and broken his commands. Have a heart willing to turn away from any way that offends God and to surrender to him. Second, put your trust in Jesus Christ, the Savior of the world. Believe that he came as fully God and fully man, lived a perfect life of power and love, and, most importantly, that Jesus gave his life on the cross as a substitute, as a sacrifice, to please God the Father and to pay the debt of sin and offense against God that we could never pay. Believe that Jesus rose from the dead to prove that the payment was accepted and that even death could never defeat him. Most of all, decide that with all your heart you will not only believe these things as facts, but also put your trust in them as what God did to make a right relationship with you. Simply said, surrender your life to Jesus Christ. No one is too bad, too good, too far, too close, too lost, too strange, or too cool for Jesus to accept. Pray a prayer of surrender to Jesus as Lord of your life and Lord of all, and tell another Christian you know. If you really don't know any Christians, you can always contact us. Here's Josh with the information.
1: 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Please give us a call at 805-730-1400. We pray you continue to seek Jesus today and that you'll join us again on Enduring Word.

0: What is it that we need to lay aside, cast off, or put away? The author said, he tells us what we need to cast off, put away, every weight and every sin. Not some weights and some sins. Every weight and every sin. The word weight in Greek means to impede or burdened by way of weighing one down. That's what it means by weight. It's a burden that weighs one down. What is weighing you down today? What has become heavy in your life? And you know, here's the thing that is amazing about this. It may not necessarily be a bad thing, but it's heavy for you. It's a weight. It has become heavy in your life, keeping you from running the Christian race at the speed you need to run it in. It can be a habit. It can be a hobby. It may not be necessarily something bad. It's just a weight. It might have started off good. Watch this. It's a good thing. Like, for instance, I think we all need to eat fairly well and exercise. And I think that's a good thing. But let me tell you something. That can become a weight in your life, where all you're thinking about is the next workout. And you can't read your Bible, come to church. You can't spend time with the family because you got to work out again. And maybe you lost a certain amount of weight and all of a sudden you ate a Snicker and you just think that all the weight is back on with that one Snicker. And you're just working out like a crazy person. Now that which is good has now become a weight. It's heavy in your life. It's a burden upon you. And he says, lay aside every weight. Now, see, here's the thing. The point is, that thing is now hindering you in your race and in your walk with the Lord. Not only that, he says, lay aside every weight, but he also said, lay aside every sin. Pornography, girlfriend or boyfriend outside of your spouse, drug abuse, legal or illegal, alcoholism, I don't care how you look at it. He says, lay aside every sin. He said, if you want to run the Christian race at the speed we need to run it in, then we need to lay aside every weight and sin. Why? Because he said these things so easily ensnare us. That's why. This phrase, it so easily ensnare us, that phrase in the Greek, it means to hinder a racer in every direction. It also means to trap and to hold as a prisoner. And this is what sin wants to do to us. It wants to trap us and hold us as a prisoner. Drugs and alcohol and pornography. It wants to trap us and just hold us as a prisoner. And when this happens, people in the world say, hey, they are addicted to pornography. They're addicted to alcohol. They're addicted to drugs. And the Bible says, no, you're not addicted. You're a prisoner. You're a prisoner to that thing. So how do we endure the Christian race? If there's things trying to trap us and trip us up and hold us as a prisoner and hinder us in every direction, how do we endure? Verse 2 tells us, looking unto Jesus, who is the author and finisher of our faith. The word looking in the Greek, it means to fix one's eyes upon, to gaze. In other words, our focus in life and our gaze should be upon Jesus. What are your eyes fixed upon? The computer screen? Are your eyes fixed upon finding a new spouse because you're dissatisfied with the one you have? Men, you've heard me say many times, never forget, 1 Corinthians 11:7 said that the woman is the glory of the man, meaning that the woman reflects the man. And if you think your wife stinks, she reflects you. You stink. That's in essence what it's saying. What are your eyes fixed upon today?
1: Climbing the corporate ladder.
0: get to the top.

0: get up the military rank. I'm a trailblazer. You know, no one has gotten to this rank faster than I have. Now, these things may be fine in and of themselves, but our eyes are supposed to be fixed upon Jesus. And if he wants you up that corporate ladder or blazing up the military rank, he will place you there. See, I think you need to realize and understand Psalm 75, 6 and 7 says promotion neither comes from the east or from the west or from the south. It comes from the Lord. He exalts one and puts another down. When you realize that, then you become at peace with doing your job unto the Lord, and then the Lord will exalt you. Humble yourself in the sight of the Lord and he will lift you up. When you're focused on, I got to do this, I got to get up there, then what it is, you're taking matters in your own hands. But when you realize God, the promotions come from the Lord, then you become just at peace. Well, it's his season to get promoted, not mine. Because when it's mine, God will, he'll do just that. Get me right on up the ladder. What are your eyes fixed upon? See, the issue is when we take our eyes off of Jesus and our focus are on other things, like our problems, we start to sink. Hey, just ask Peter. You remember in Matthew 14, verses 22 to 32, you remember the disciples are all in the boat and they were, you know, kind of freaking out. A storm was there. And it said that Jesus came walking on the water. Started coming toward them. They said they thought he was a spirit. And they cried out. The Lord said, hey, fear not, it's me, you know, calm down. Peter, you know, the big fisherman. Peter said, you know, Jesus, if that's you, you know, bid me to come on out there. Because I know if you say I can come out there, I can just come on out there. And so the Lord said, come on. And so, you know, James, hold the boat still. And so he climbs out there and he starts walking on the water, going toward Jesus. And then the Bible says that when he saw that the winds and waves were boisterous, he realized, I am out here in the middle of the water. It said that he started to sink. The Bible doesn't say he took his eyes off Jesus, but it's implied because it says that he came out walking toward Jesus. Then they said when he saw the winds and waves, because you can't be looking at Jesus and looking at the winds and the waves. They said he started to sink. When we take our eyes off of the Lord and put them on our circumstances and our problems, we start to sink. We sink in despair. We sink in depression. We sink in hopelessness. We find ourselves sinking. The amazing thing about that is when Peter started to sink, Peter prayed the shortest prayer in all the Bible. All he said was, Lord, save me. I don't think he had time to say, thou architect in the sky, the creator of every being, you know, and give this big introduction. He just said, Lord, you got to save me. And the Bible says immediately the Lord reached down and saved him. I believe in our time of fasting and praying as a church, this is our time to cry out to God. Lord, save me. Save me from whatever it is you're going through. Save me from despair. Save me from anger. Save me from bitterness. Save me from resentment. Save me. Lord, save me. And this is our time. Save me from whatever it is. Maybe there's some habit, something that has a grip, a stronghold on your life. And this is our time to cry out, Lord, save me. And I love how he says immediately. The Lord reached down and saved him. Oh, that's the type of God we serve. That's the type of God we serve. Now, look at verses 3 through 11. For consider him who endures such hostility from sinners against himself, lest you become weary and discouraged in your souls. You have not yet resisted to bloodshed, striving against sin, and you have forgotten the exhortation which speaks to you as sons. He said, my son, do not despise the chastening of the Lord, nor be discouraged when you are rebuked by him. For whom the Lord loves, he chastens and scourges every son whom he receives. If you endure chastening, God deals with you as with sons. For what son is there whom a father does not chasten? And if you are without chastening, of which all have become partakers, then you are illegitimate and not sons. Furthermore, we have had human fathers who corrected us, and we paid them respect. Shall we not much more readily be in subjection to the Father of spirits and live? For they indeed for a few days chasten us as seemed best to them. But he for our profit, that we may be partakers of his holiness. Now no chastening seems to be joyful for the present, but painful. Nevertheless, afterwards it yields the peaceable fruit of righteousness to those who have been trained by it. Now in these verses, the author is showing us that sometimes God has to discipline us. He tells us that God discipline is always corrective towards us. And according to verse 6, he disciplines us because he loves us. He said in verse 7, what father doesn't discipline his children? I can think of a lot that don't. I mean, to be honest with you, I can think of a lot of fathers that don't. But he said that this is done when God disciplines us. It should be done out of love and for the purpose of correcting incorrect behavior. Then he says in verse 8, if you can do things and you feel no conviction, then you're illegitimate and not a child of God. I mean, if you can do whatever you want to do and you say, I don't feel bad about doing that. Well, the Bible says, blah, blah, blah. Well, yeah, but I don't feel bad about that. I don't have a problem. Ooh, because the Bible says if you don't feel any conviction, if you don't feel God discipline you for doing incorrect things, then he said you're illegitimate, not a child of God. God corrects us because he wants the best for us. He corrects us because he wants us to be partakers of his holiness. Our earthly fathers discipline us in a way that seemed best to them. I mean, you know, my dad tore us up. Yeah, because, you know, he did it. He disciplined us based upon what was best for him. Really, he disciplined us based upon the report of my mother. Too bad I didn't know the term snitches get stitches, but, you know, my mother used to tell on us. You just wait till your daddy gets home. We shook in our boots. And then, you know, our dad got home. You know, he didn't chase us. There's no running around chasing us or... Yeah, no, get on your knees. Got that belt, bop, tore us up. We couldn't see you. We on our knees, you can't run. He said, I'm not going to chase you around. He disciplined us because it was something my mother said, and he disciplined us, hey, based upon what seemed best for him. Now, let me just say this. You hear me talk about a lot about spanking and all that sort of stuff, and people get all weird and upset and all that sort of stuff, and we live in a crazy time. You spank your own kids and you out in public and they cutting up on you and gonna show you up and you tear them up and you know, you're gonna have somebody tapping you on the shoulder, taking you in the back, police gonna be called and all kind of craziness we live in our world today. Now, let me just say this. Now, this is with our children. Now we have the dynamic of foster care and adoption and all kind of stuff that You can't do with these kids what you do with your own kids behind closed doors. All they gotta do is make one phone call and then next, you know, you going out like this. And so there's this different dynamic. So for those who are in that sort of situation, you know, you can get in a lot of trouble, especially if you're old school like me. And, you know, that's why you don't see me, you know, foster caring and adopting and all that sort of stuff, because I can't, you know. You're going to eat my food, live on my roof, and I'm going to buy you stuff, and you think I ain't going to tear you up when you're not. See, that's why I don't have foster kids. That's why I'm not adopting. That's just me. It's just my thing. Just not my wife. Ooh, now the kids going to less adopt. Are you kidding me? I've been waiting. Been waiting on this moment for 20 years. I ain't going back. Kidding me? Going back to bottles and getting up at night crying, baby. No! Too old for that now. Oh, I don't have the patience like I used to. So there's a different dynamic. So make sure those who are in foster care and adopting and all that sort of stuff and that whisper to you and say, Pastor Tony, I always talk about this and then. You make sure you tell them what I said tonight. Just make sure you tell them. See, you can't do all that stuff with those kids. But see, notice how the Bible talks about comparing God's discipline to what a human father is supposed to do. Notice that there's that dynamic that's there. So for those of you who say the Bible doesn't teach, you know, spanking children, well, God said, well, I'm going to discipline you just like your earthly father disciplines you as seems best to him. He said, but I'm doing it. I'm disciplining you because I want you to be partakers of my holiness. There's some behavior in your life that is not right, that is not in line with my holiness. Therefore, I'm going to discipline you. I'm going to correct you in love so you can be partakers of my holiness. That's the whole purpose of this discipline. He said, now, no discipline seems to be joyful. You know, I mean, when my dad and mom used to get me, I mean, you know, that definitely wasn't joyful. He said, but God said that when I discipline you afterwards, it's going to yield the peaceable fruit of righteousness by those who've been trained by it. See, discipline is for the purpose of training. It's not because you're tired and sick of them and you can't, you know. No. It's you training. That's why the Bible says in Ephesians 6, Father, you know, train up the children in the way they should go. The training is not only instruction and giving them Bible verses and instruction, but it's also training them with the wooden spoon and the leather belt. It's the purpose of training, and it's all done in love. If you're angry, don't you lay your hands on those kids, because then that's where abuse come in. Because you discipline them, you angry, you know, and you just, I mean, we turned out okay. We know our parents didn't have this sort of teaching and instruction, you know, they didn't have this. So hopefully we can train a whole nother generation biblically. But, you know, the thing is, it says that this discipline is supposed to be for the purpose of training. Now look at verses 12 through 17. It says, therefore, strengthen the hands which hang down and the feeble knees, and make straight paths for your feet, so that what is lame may not be dislocated, but rather be healed. Pursue peace with all people and holiness, without which no man shall see the Lord. Looking carefully, lest anyone fall short of the grace of God, lest any root of bitterness springing up causes trouble, and by this many become defiled. Lest there be any fornicator or profane person like Esau, who for one morsel of food sold his birthright. For you know that afterwards, when he wanted to inherit the blessing, he was rejected, for he found no place for repentance, though he sought it diligently with tears. Now, the author is saying in these verses, I think there's some amazing things that he's pointing out here. He said, now that you've been disciplined by God, see, that's the context. You've been disciplined by God and sidelined because of your sin. Now your hands are hanging down in depression, and you're refusing to lift them up in worship to God. You're refusing to lift them up because you're angry. Your knees are feeble, meaning that you're refusing to bow them in prayer, because in your heart, you're accusing God of being unfair. He said in verse 15, watch the context. He said in verse 15, be careful that a root of bitterness doesn't spring up, causes trouble, and defile you. Notice these verses came right after him talking about how he disciplines those he loves. And sometime in the God's discipline, we get ticked off at him. And we're saying, you know, how can I bow down and pray to a God who allows his children to go through such stuff? How am I going to lift my hands and worship to a God that just allowed me to go through all this mess? And then our hands are hanging down. We come to church and they hang down. Or they look a lot like this. And we refuse to lift them in worship. We refuse to bow down. They're feeble. The knees are feeble. I ain't bowed down.
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3: 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I'm Brad Dacus, president and founder of the Pacific Justice Institute. On today's show, we're going to dig deep into teenagers. What's happening with our youth? We're looking at some statistics. And to help us look at this issue very constructively, to understand the whys and also the hows, we should be dealing with these issues with our young people and these new changes in our generation, we have with us a very special guest. Dr. Bridget Melson, she's out of Texas. Welcome to the show. Appreciate it, Bridget.
4: Thank you. So happy to be here.
3: Yeah, so glad to have you. Now, what part of Texas do you live in? I used to live in Texas.
4: We are in North Texas, so above Fort Worth, North Fort Worth, from Southern Cal originally, but been here 10 years.
3: Okay, I used to live in Plano. And
4: So we're just west of you.
3: Yeah. I used to live in Plano, Texas, north of Dallas, and I went to Texas A&M undergrad and went to law school at the University of Texas in Austin. And But I understand Texas is a great place, a great culture, but they still have a lot of challenges dealing with their youth. I understand you have a really great background, people understand. You specialize, I understand, in teen mental health, digital culture, and identity issues, like trans issues, and you've done this for more than 25 years. Is that right?
4: Yes, absolutely. Yes, and now I'm, diving into some more things and trying to get some legislation passed to help our kids. So, yes, all of the above. Anything I can do.
3: That's fantastic. I just came from Texas last week where I testified in Austin before the State Department of Education, the Board of Education. And we dealt with a number of issues like keeping out radical Islam indoctrination out of the schools and policies that would require board members to be educated on parents' rights so we don't have to go in and sue any more than we have to. We had a big lawsuit. We had two big suits, one in Wichita Falls where we went to bat for parents, the rights of parents to be able to be with their kids, see their kids play basketball and not be excluded because the superintendent doesn't like them or the school doesn't like them. And then we had another. I know. Yeah. And we had another case just north of Waco where we had to sue a superintendent for violating the rights of parents and then punishing, bring retribution against the children of those parents in outrageous ways. We got a $7.5 million judgment against most of it against the superintendent. So there's so many people say, well, go to Texas, everything's hunky-dory. Well, I think it's better than California, but it's still not – I mean, we still got to sue. We still are looking to hire another attorney there in Texas. What say you? Is Texas a safe place, or is it still a place that parents are going to need to be on guard?
4: Well, here's the deal. We moved 10 years ago from Southern Cal because I was very involved politically, started getting death threats, things like that. So we moved our kids out. We wanted them to be able to afford it and, just get to God and country and our constitutional rights, right? And what I found, which is no surprise because we live in a fallen world and I'm a very strong Christian, is that Texas just had the blinders on, a lot of Texans. And so I jumped right in, became a Texas councilwoman right away. Now I'm the president of the CPS board, Child Protective Services, for my county, just to get involved because I see what's coming. Because again, we're all fallen human beings, and we're just trying to raise the red flags to Texans who have gotten quite comfortable. And it's coming. I said the wave would be about 10 years, and that was 10 years ago, and I was
3: Wow.
4: correct.
3: Yeah,
4: It's
3: well,
4: going to hit us.
3: that's one reason why we have Pacific Justice Institute has 37 offices now coast to coast
4: Wow.
3: in
4: That's really
3: places.
4: kind of sad.
3: Yeah, it's like Tennessee, Texas, places where you just wouldn't expect the need for it, Wisconsin, and yet we've got these offices, West Virginia, because the fact is, the attack is everywhere. Social media has expanded the reach to children across cultural lines
4: Yes,
3: and
4: Colonel, I
3: penetrated. And
4: know.
3: we're going to talk about that on this program today. But I think it's important for people to know that no matter where they are, this is going to be a very important program to help them understand where we are and what to do about it and how to deal with our kids in a very practical way. That's why I wanted to have you on the program because, a lot of parents, many parents don't know where we are in terms of socially and the challenges to children, the good, the bad, the ugly. But even more importantly, a lot of people understand, parents say, yeah, I see what's happening. This is awful. And my kid's just falling apart and they don't know what to do. So we're going to talk about that as well. I know that's going to be very, very constructive. So why are we losing a whole generation of children in many ways? Why are we losing them?
4: You hit the nail on the head. Social media is so far-reaching, right? We've got 97% of kids on social media by the third grade now. Used to be the fifth grade, eighth grade, and now it's the third grade. So you
3: Wow.
4: think that 97% of our children have a social media account by the third grade. Right there, that just sends chills up my spine. And I think the problem is twofold. Number one, they're getting all the screen time, so they're not developing correctly in the brain, right? Because their social awareness is not there. The prefrontal lobe is being affected. I can go into that more. And that's what I tell parents, that it's
3: Yeah.
4: not just about the distraction of social media and the false information, but our kids' brains are not developing how God intended it to, and that's a problem. And it's breeding a new generation of angry kids, distracted kids, kids that aren't able to be social. And never mind, it's, the cultural shift because of it. We've got secularism versus relativism, and where did the Christian values go? So there's so many issues, and I'm not saying throw it all out, but
3: Yeah.
4: we.
3: So let's talk about the technology influence. So I think that's really important. Many people have no idea what you just mentioned. You said it's actually bad for the brain for a child to be looking at a laptop, a video, a show, or going online doing what? Why is it? Why is it bad for a child in their brain development, the frontal cortex? What are we talking about here?
4: So it dysregulates three regions of the brain. So not to get all medical on you, but they call it digital heroin. That is a very strong word, but that is a term we use now because it is like giving heroin to your children, not physiologically, but as far as what it's doing to the brain. It's dysregulating it. It's changing the pathways. If you look at what addiction does in functional MRIs to an addict, we are seeing the exact same pathways being completely redirected because of social media. And we're seeing more gray matter, which we should not. We need the gray matter, we need the white matter, just to make the brain neural activity in the pathways grow. And that's why we're seeing, so it used to be by 17 years old, this was 50 years ago, that is when the brain was fully developed, before all of this digital nonsense. And then it went to 21 years old, right? The brain is fully, the ability to cope fully developed. And then it went to 25. And now for boys, we're at 27. So that's
3: Really?
4: why we're not seeing them develop correctly, being able to get out. And this is what I mean, while it's sad and it is our fault as parents, but we need to give them a little leeway in why they are failing to launch. Their brain
3: Yeah.
4: capacity is not there. It
3: Right.
4: is not there.
3: And of course, and then the frontal cortex is what we're talking about. It's one of those areas that's not developing. Frontal cortex is what I understand enables a person to understand the consequences. So before I
4: Yes.
3: decide to break into a store and steal a Rolex watch, it's that frontal cortex that says, no, not a good idea. You really want that watch, but that's going to have consequences. You're going to spend time behind bars. Your career and your future is going to be thrown away. I better not do that.
4: Yes.
3: And then also we have the impact of marijuana, which I
4: Yes.
3: understand also inhibits three areas of brain development. I think one of them is the frontal cortex as well.
4: It is.
3: And that has greatly increased as well, hasn't it?
4: It has. So the prefrontal cortex is, excuse me, responsible for our higher order decision making, planning, organizing, time management, our inhibitory control, our control of our emotions. And what is so interesting is studying the brain, and you just see God. The difference between animals, right? If you approach them, they don't sit there and think about like, okay, are you in danger? Are you? No, they immediately sense danger and strike. Sometimes to the point of wanting to kill you, depending on what it is, right? A pit bull, a tiger. God made humans with that split second difference and that

0: is found in the prefrontal cortex to think it through, to determine whether it is something we need to not do, do, right? It's our rationality, it's our morals, it's our value system. And look at what we're doing. By social media, we're completely shutting that down, and it's becoming atrophied. And so we're becoming like wild animals, and it's like mind-blowing watching how God intended it to be. And
1: so that's a real issue. The digital heroin, technology, AI is replacing people. That's sort of scary. That I've heard people actually getting emotional with, you know, ChatGPT talking to them, and it's talking back to them. And I confess, I've used it before. But I use it for health advice. You know, say, okay, today, you know, is today a good day for me to do cardio, or you know, I've done this much weightlifting, and I don't use it as a relationship. I mean, it's not a person. It's just that some people really get into it, a lot of personal issues, you know, and feelings, right?
0: Yes. And did you hear, I don't know if you were aware, but you probably were, about the suicide case, the AI suicide case. Mm. So there was a boy and he was suicidal. True case. I've researched it. And so he kept asking AI, will my mom miss me? Will I be missed? You know, because I don't want to disappoint my mom. I don't want to. And so AI is like, well, tell me more about that. And so he's talking to AI about his suicidal ideation, his issues. And finally, AI, ChatGPT, said, well, here's the thing. Humans are made to get over it. She'll get through her grief. She'll be okay. So do what you need to do. And so he took his life.
1: Whoa.
0: And that, again, chills. It's these kids do not realize that it's imperfect. It's not human. It's not what God intended. So things like that are going to increase.
1: And then, of course, there were some of these Christian, quote unquote, Christian college universities. Very concerning. On the West Coast, I tell people there's Cal Baptist University, there's Master's College, West Coast Baptist College. There's not much more. That's about it. The others, people can fill in the blank of the others I didn't mention, have a lot of problems. Very, very disappointing. And so we're encouraging people to really be careful about where they send their kids to college universities. Well, folks, when we return, we're going to talk to Dr. Melson some more, and we're going to look at some interesting but encouraging Pew research about Gen Zs when we return right after this.
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1: Welcome back. And folks, we at Pacific Justice Institute, as many of you know, we have over 130 cases in active litigation defending religious freedom, parents' rights over their kids against the government, sanctity of human life. All without charge. We have 37 offices coast to coast serving you. We're very unique in that we're working hard to make sure as best we can that everyone gets help, so we don't just cherry pick a few high profile cases. And we're all over the country, very unique. Now, if you'd like to keep up with our cases, maybe be a prayer warrior for our cases, keep up with them, or take advantage of our free resources or request assistance, just go to our website, pji.org. 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It's great stuff, folks. And I know it's you're going to benefit. pji.org. Now, I'd like to welcome back to the program Dr. Bridget Melson out of the great state of Texas, where I used to live. And we were talking about Texas A&M, and I went to their undergrad. And this was back in the, well, I'm going to be dating myself here, back in the early 50s. No, I'm not that long. But it was back in the mid, we'll say early mid 80s, okay?
0: And 1900s.
1: Yeah, the 1900s, way back then, young, and let me tell you, no. So it was back then, and I was at A&M, and I filed complaints against three different professors. One of them was not invited back the next year when he said that he thinks prostitution is a valid occupation and it's good for women who can't get married because they their looks or whatever. I'm like, really? And I went right to the dean and I said, we have no business having that on this campus. And he was not invited back. I had a psychology professor who was just attacking Christians, and I called him out, quoted from the textbook, and went to the professor, the head of the school of business, and said we shouldn't have this material. This business employers don't want to hire, would not hire us if they knew the garbage that we're getting from these psychology professors. I said, why don't you have a class on business ethics? I said, that would be positive. Business employers would love it if we had business ethics instead of learning how there is no right and wrong and we can rationalize anything we want. And he just says, well, we need new ways of thinking. And but it was a few years later that Texas A&M, I think, became the first major university in America, school of business, to require business ethics. Now, did I plant the seed? Maybe, maybe not. But kids speaking out can make a big difference in our universities, and they should file complaints. I did. And
0: absolutely. Let me tell you a story real quick, if I can. I was in my in the master's program in the San Francisco Bay Area in a college up there. Oh. And it's called sex therapy. So we had to go in and learn how to do therapy with all kinds of genders and all of that. And 2020 was there filming the guest speaker, and she came right in. And the reason why they were filming her, this is in the late 90s, is she was living with a guy, but she was a professed lesbian. And so they just thought that was just, oh my gosh. These gender studies, and I'm like, okay, here we go. As a Christian, I'm like, here we go. But I want people to understand how to talk to their therapists. You got to understand what therapists are learning, what mental health professionals are learning. And she got up there and she just said every vulgar word you can imagine, and said, there, in this classroom for this weekend, you can use the F word, you can use any kind of word you want, because it's okay. And you need to tell your clients, and especially teen clients. And I was just like, oh boy. So then she proceeded that entire first hour to say how we need to encourage parents to get every single 13-year-old boy a call girl, a prostitute for them, to teach them all the kind of everything about sex. And that is what they need for the development, because we are, we're too closed off. And right then I'm like, I'm in a dream. I don't even know what this is, or a nightmare. And I got up and left, because this is what all these therapists, and they were like, oh yes, amen, absolutely. And I went and complained, and I said, I'm not sitting through this. This is unethical. This is horrible. I don't even care about getting credit for it. And luckily one of my professors was a Christian, and he said, write a paper, you're dismissed. I understand. So again, that was in the late 90s, and this is what your kids are being taught.
1: Right.
0: That it's okay. So you've got to do something about it. That's the point that I'm making with you.
1: Yeah,
0: I went and said no.
1: Yeah, and that's awesome, because we need to have more of that. Now, would you say what percentage of the psychologists out there roughly are into this pro-LGBTQ garbage and messing up the lives of children who are being led the wrong direction? Where do you think we're at with this, practically speaking? Do you have any idea on that?
0: Yeah, I haven't researched percentages, but I can tell you by being in this field, that's another reason, partly in California, I left, because I was on another podcast talking about how I counsel from a biblical worldview, and they were asking me, so will you see LGBT couples and counsel them? And I said, not a problem. However, I will counsel from a biblical worldview. So they're going to get the biblical worldview on it, that it is not okay, that it is against God. Romans 1, I can list. And so, sure, not a problem. I'll bake you a cake. So they got on me and said that that was – you know, me trying to change their minds, and they said I was dangerous to youth. So that was, again, years ago. And then they tried to take my license because of it.
1: Wow.
0: And so here we are, wow. You know, moving to Texas, and I was open. But yeah, so I would say the great majority, because I even know so-called wow. Christian counselors

0: will be happy because they think it's affirming and it's what Jesus would do. And I just think they forget about the woman of the well. Yes, he was very affirming and welcoming, but it's the last thing he said, go and sin no more.
1: Yeah,
0: and
1: exactly.
0: That is the part they forget. So yeah. I think it's a pretty high percentage, quite frankly, and that destroys me.
1: Yeah, I know once I had to go into Texas and defend a psychologist who was being challenged before the State Board of Psychology or what, you know, I forget the exact term, but it's their State Board.
0: State Board, yeah.
1: And they were, someone had filed a complaint because they saw online that he provides kind of counseling for those who want to deal with feelings of homosexuality, trans confusion, and helped it from a biblical perspective. And they were reviewing him to remove his license, and I defended him. And I made it very clear to that board, very strongly. I said, he has a right, a First Amendment right, to provide the counseling that he is providing. I said, and if this board brings any action against him, let me make this very clear. We at Pacific Justice Institute are going to sue the board collectively and individually, and we will take it all the way to the Supreme Court if necessary. And then at that point, the head of the, he said, any discussion here? Looked to his left and right for the board. All in favor of dismissing this? And all their hands went up. And we got it nipped quickly. Well, the good news now is the Supreme Court looks like they've made it pretty clear that it's been technically brought back to the state of Colorado. But in reversing it, as far as injunctively, they made it pretty clear that psychologists, counselors, have a right under the First Amendment to provide counseling that's in accordance with a biblical worldview when it deals with LGBTQ kinds of issues, irrespective of whether you have an intolerant, bigoted state like Colorado that wants to push only one viewpoint and let everyone else lose their license. That was Colorado's attitude. The Supreme Court says that's unconstitutional, and it looks like it's going to be applicable to all 50 states. In the meantime, if there's anyone out there in the profession, including yourself, that ever has any problems along these lines, give us a call. We at Pacific Justice Institute, we have 37 offices coast to coast. We stand ready to defend every single counselor that's challenged for living out their convictions with a client that wants that kind of counseling and therapy. Right?
0: It's not like we're grabbing them off the street, right, and saying, you shall be changed, because we know that only the Holy Spirit can do that. But, yes, it's 27 states have counties that deem this unlawful, that they their therapists are not allowed to practice that. I've dived quite deeply into it and try to reach out and tell them that, yeah. And what we've learned in our ethics courses is that as long as you have something signed that says how you counsel, and I think it's a great idea to back them up. And I don't turn, like I said, I don't turn anybody away. I just say, this is how I counsel, a biblical worldview. So sure, come on in. Love to have you.
1: Yeah, I think that's an excellent, excellent idea. And if there's any counselors out there who would want assistance in this regard, feel free to contact Pacific Justice Institute without charge. We'd be more than happy to help them. And of course, if they're getting this kind of oppression, they're gonna, like sometimes cities have passed these kind of laws. It's not even, maybe not the state, but the city. It's like, really? And so we're there. We're ready to sue. I hate this. That sounds terrible, doesn't it? We're ready to sue, but we are.
0: Take a stand. You know, people need it. So yeah, that's a right.
1: So there's a high influence factor that comes into play too, statistically or historically.
0: Absolutely.
1: So we got a lot to be positive about. What I think is revival taking place, especially where it matters the most, which is among our young men. Which is a tell sign of possibly where we're going as a society. We ran out of time. Thank you so much, Dr. Melson. Real quick, if people want to get a hold of you, where do they go?
0: You can find me on Facebook, Bridget Melson, or guidingwithgrace.com.
1: Guidingwithgrace.com. Excellent. Keep up the great work. God bless. And thanks for being with
0: us. Thank you.
1: So, folks, there you have it. It's our God-given freedoms we're talking about. Now, let's choose to keep them. I'm Brad Dacus, president of the Pacific Justice Institute. Let's continue the fight for your freedoms.
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0: island of stability and assurance in our ever-churning sea of legal and societal chaos. We are here for you.
1: So folks, just remember, it's our God-given freedoms we're talking about. Now, let's choose to keep them. I'm Brad Dacus, president of the Pacific Justice Institute. Let's continue the fight for your freedoms.

0: Would you be described as a people pleaser? Do the opinions of others move you? Today on Abounding Grace, let's be encouraged to be a God pleaser instead. It's with Galatians 1:10 in view that we bring you today's study in the Word from Pastor Ed Taylor. Here he is now with part two of Don't Be a People Pleaser.
1: Open your Bibles. Galatians chapter 1 is where we are today in verse 10. You'll remember that the churches in Galatia were enjoying salvation and the freedom that they have in Christ until these false teachers came to town. They're known as the Judaizers. They are either the same men that followed Paul around or some of the same men, and then the young people, their kids, and the young people that they trained, they came in. We're using the modern day word to describe it that's more common to us. We don't use Judaizers very much, but that's the technical term to describe them. But what we would call them today are the legalists. These are the legalists, that following Christ is not enough. For them, hey, you want to be saved? They came into town. You want to be saved? This is how you're saved. It's not what Paul said. Paul didn't tell you the truth. Instead, here's what you need: to be circumcised and then keep the law the rest of your life. Which basically set up these precious saints to follow man and not God. Because how do I know if I'm doing it right? How do I know if I'm following all the rules? And they've set up a man-made religious system, which there are many of those today, to follow man and not God. And so notice with me verse 10, chapter 1. For do I now persuade men or God? Or do I seek to please men? For if I still pleased men, I would not be a servant of Christ. Remember the pathos of this passage, the emotion. Don't forget the emotion. Paul is upset, as any good pastor would be, when his flock is being ripped off by liars and manipulators. Because you know that is, if you are a people pleaser, then one thing you may see more of in your life is people coming into your life seeing that and taking advantage of you. It's one of those personality traits that gets taken advantage of all the time. In the world, in the church, where there's just those that are strong and personality, and they can sniff that out in someone, and then they attach themselves and they draw you to themselves, and they see that you may want friendship or you may want connection, or but you actually have something that they want. They desire your money, they desire your devotion, but they really, really desire your full commitment to them, so that they become the one that tell you how to live life. That's not God's will for you. That's what was happening with the churches in Galatia. And Paul says, stop it. These guys are liars. Remember what he said in verse 8? He said, even if we or an angel from heaven preach any other gospel to you than what we preach, let him be accursed. Remember, that word is anathema. Let them spend an eternity of judgment apart from God. That's how bad they are. And he says it twice at the end of verse 9 as well. Let him be accursed. Let him be anathema. These guys are no good. And there are the same principle applies today. If somebody comes along and wants to take advantage of you, wants to use this church in some way to get into your life so they can steal from you, they can harm you, they can hurt you, they can take you away. This is no small thing that Paul's dealing with. And it's no small thing. Any pastor that sees that happen in their church, they should be upset too. And they should get out the rod. You know how the shepherd has the staff and the rod? Wolves need to be dealt with. You know that, right? Wolves need to be dealt with, and they're not pet. Oh, nice little wolf, you're so nice, you're so cute. Out of here. Unless you get saved, and you can become, wolves can become sheep in the church, but very rarely, unfortunately. It's very rare. That's where Paul is. It's like he's saying, I know it's been hard, so I know in 9 verses and a couple sentences, the letter has already been hard. But let me tell you something. I'm not writing to you to please man. I'm writing you to please God. That's how God brought me into your life when I taught you the gospel and the reality of your sin in a pagan world, all this false worship. I'm also doing it now. I want to tell you the truth. His enemies had accused him of being a compromiser. His

Paul, it's nothing new. You thought you were the first one it happened to? You're not. They're doing that with Paul. The very things that Paul was not, and the very things that the false teachers were, they flipped it around to try to gaslight Paul and try to make it his fault. Try to use it against him, because if they could separate the leadership of Paul from the churches, they would have more power. And now Paul's going, I don't have none of that nonsense. They are not telling you the truth. These false teachers were the man pleasers. These false teachers were the ones that chose to twist and pervert the truth of God for their own power. He says it later on. Notice chapter 4. Notice chapter 4 and verse 17. Actually, pick up in verse 16. He says it later, because the whole letter is a very challenging letter. He says, have I therefore become your enemy because I tell you the truth? They zealously court you, but for no good. Yes, they want to exclude you that you may be zealous for them. Paul came with a message for the churches to be zealous for Christ. These guys came in and go, you got to understand what's happening. They want you to follow them. And that is not good. Now, let's step back for a second and go, okay, how did Paul become so confident? Now, I know he had a strong personality, but I don't believe that's what he's speaking of from in this letter, a strong personality. Because he doesn't know yet that this is the exact words of God for the churches. He doesn't know that yet. He's just writing of emotion. He's writing of experience. He's writing of the knowledge of the word of God. He doesn't know yet these are exactly the words of God coming through him. So where did he get this confidence? I'm going to give you three things, because the same place he got his confidence, you can have your confidence as well. You want to stand for what's strong in life and to please the Lord, these are yours as well. So let me give them to you and we'll look at them briefly. Number one, why was Paul so confident? Number one, he knew grace personally. He knew grace personally. He remembers Damascus and the road to Damascus, Acts chapter 9. He remembers the Lord met him there. He remembers who he was and now who he is. Why? Because he knew grace. He knew the power of God through the message of the gospel. He knew the power of God through the blood of Jesus Christ. He knew the power of God that would change a man like him, this Pharisee of a Pharisees. Listen, Paul understood as he looked back on his life that by living a strict, legalistic, judgmental, appearance-focused life of a Pharisee, that his goal before Christ was actually just to please men, which is what Jesus condemned, remember? He spoke to the Pharisees, and what did he say? You guys, you're like whitewashed tombs. You look good on the outside, but you are filled with dead men's bones. Chapter 23 is such a strong of Matthew's gospel, such a strong statement about this outward appearance, just wanting to impress people, attitude that the Pharisees had. Well, Paul had that too. He knew what it's like. He knew grace. He knew the power of God. He says in verse 1 of chapter 1 that his ministry didn't come from man. Remember, Paul the Apostle, not from men or through men, but through Jesus Christ. His ministry didn't come from man. Neither did his message. Look at chapter 1, verse 12. We'll get to later. But notice in verse 12, neither have I received it from man, nor was I taught it, but it came through the revelation of Jesus Christ. Why would he be fearful of man? Man has had nothing to do with his changed life. His only interaction with religious men almost destroyed his life and disrupting all the churches and all the families. He's like, no, no, no. He knew grace, and you do too. You know the grace of God. You have a testimony. It's so important that you share that testimony. How many times have you found yourself, and I know I have, sharing my testimony. I'm sharing with someone, and as I'm listening to it, I'm like, I'm blown away. Like, it's hard to believe. That's the life I'm living. Like, that's not somebody else's story that I read, not some missionary. Like, this is the work of God. So when I'm reminded in my own life of what God has done in my life, it makes me less prone to worry about what you think about me. Now, it's not like you're going to go and be arrogant and just kind of plow through people. That's not from the Lord either. You're not walking in the fruit of the Spirit. However, you can have a strength about you to say, hey, you got an opinion about my walk right now? Where were you when I was lost? Where were you? I don't remember you picking me up from jail.

I don't remember you helping me when I had to pay that fine. I don't remember, like, where were you? And you're going to roll into my life right now and tell me I'm not really saved? Get out of here, man. Get out of here. How could you tell me I'm not saved? You want, I know grace. I know grace. That's, Paul was confident. You do too. It makes you confident. Number two. Paul knew suffering intimately. Why is that important? Well, you remember, the book of Galatians is written to a series of churches, not just one church. And it was while Paul was planting the churches in Galatia that something really important happened to him. Would you turn back to Acts 14? It's been a while since we saw this, but I want you to see it. Acts chapter 14. Not only did Paul know grace personally, but he also knew suffering intimately. And when you have suffered, it changes you. When you have suffered and the Lord has comforted you and the Lord has encouraged you and the Lord's come to you and the Lord has revealed himself to you and you know him as the God of all comfort and you cling to him and he's your all in all, it gives you confidence when people's opinions try to sway you. Even your own opinions can sway you. And notice what happens. This is huge. Acts 14, pick up in verse 19. It says, then the Jews from Antioch and Iconium, they came there. And having persuaded the multitudes, they stoned Paul and dragged him out of the city, supposing him to be dead. In planting the churches in Galatia, Paul almost died. They beat him up. They crushed him. They left him for dead. Or we might say today, they beat him half to death. Everybody thought he was dead. And so it was the blood that was shed in his commitment to the Lord in order to plant these churches. And now these guys are going to roll into town and undermine. Like, it's almost like Paul's going, don't you remember? Don't you? I love you guys. I'm willing to die for you. Why would you listen to them? Why are you listening to them? When you and I suffer, it changes us fundamentally on the inside. It gives us a deeper faith. We're more connected to the Lord and less connected to people's opinions about our behavior because you're abiding in Christ. Number three, what gave Paul this confidence? He knew God's favor powerfully. He knew God's favor. Number one, he knew grace personally. Number two, he knew suffering intimately. And number three, he knew God's favor powerfully. You can jot it down. I'll read it to you. 2 Corinthians chapter 5, verse 9. Therefore, we must make it our aim, whether present or absent, to be well-pleasing to him. This theme is everywhere in the Bible. If you look for this, you'll see it everywhere. This idea of honoring, pleasing the Lord. This phrase, pleasing, is used multiple times. He says, whether we're alive or present or absent in your presence, we're going to be well-pleasing to him. For we must all appear before the judgment seat of Christ, that each one may receive the things done in the body, according to what he has done, whether good or bad. Knowing therefore the terror of the Lord, we persuade men. But we are well known to God, and I trust also are well known in your consciences. And Paul sums it up. He says, whether I'm here or there, alive here, alive in the presence, my goal is to please God. Which is a great way to live your life. You're just not worried about what people think. You're singularly concerned with God and pleasing him. Again, in Colossians chapter 1, verse 9, I'm going to read to you from the NLT. They do a great job. Colossians 1, 9. So we have continued praying for you ever since we first heard about you. We ask God to give you a complete understanding of what he wants to do in your lives. And we ask him to make you wise with spiritual wisdom. Verse 10. Then the way you live will always honor and please the Lord, and you'll continually do good, kind things for others. All the while, you'll learn to know God better and better. This is a Bible. This one verse, these two verses are a Bible study altogether. I love this. You have knowing God better and better. You have that along with on the other side, you have the sense of always honoring and pleasing the Lord. Honoring and pleasing the Lord on one side, knowing him better and better on the other side, and in between, doing good and kind, being kinder. I mean, isn't that what the world needs through your life? And it's abiding in Christ. It is trusting him with your life.

0: honoring him and pleasing him, knowing him better and better, and the fruit of that, being good and kind. And it's coming out of your life. Such a powerful way to live your life. Paul, as he's writing these difficult things, was confident in the Lord. I met a young believer not too long ago. He put it this way. I want to be as zealous for God as I was for the devil. I wish I would have said that. That's the desire of my life. I want to give more of my life to the Lord than I ever gave to this world, I ever gave to the devil, I ever gave to myself. And that was a lot. Like many of you, I have a personality that's all in. You flip the switch, you get it all. And that is not a very good personality to have for addictions and trouble and crime. Not good. But it's a beautiful personality to have serving the Lord. Where you're just all in. Flip the switch and you're all in. And do I always please the Lord? And sometimes I do and sometimes I don't, but I'm growing in that area. Glory to glory, strength to strength. And Paul stood strong and goes, you guys, listen, you can tell the difference between someone that's pleasing men and someone that's pleasing God. And I want you to examine my life. What I'm saying is true. Notice he says at the end of verse 10, I would not be a servant of Christ if I was a man pleaser. You're not honoring God when you try to please men. When you're trying to appease everyone and try and put this fire, put this fire, put this fire, put this fire, put this fire, and you can't even remember all the people you, and instead of just cultivating the fire of in your heart that God has started and letting it burn brightly. It was Warren Wiersbe that said this, and I quote, Paul was not a politician. He was an ambassador. His task was not to play politics, but to proclaim a message. These Judaizers, these legalists, on the other hand, were cowardly compromisers who mixed law and grace, hoping to please both Jews and Gentiles, but never asking whether or not they were pleasing God. And they did much damage to the Church of Jesus Christ, which means they did much damage to people, to families, kids. It affects lives. You may still be unconvinced. You may still not see this as a very significant issue in your life, but I pray you would be. This theme is throughout the Bible. This temptation to please God, please yourself. Please God, please this culture. Please God, try to please everyone. It's all throughout the Bible. Let me give you one more example. Would you turn over to Joshua chapter 24, where at the end of conquering the promised land, they end up only really taking 30% or 10% of all that God had given them. They had left giants. They didn't completely wipe them out. Going to be a difficult life. Joshua is very close now to death. In chapter 24, it's only a few verses after what we read in verse 14 that Joshua will go home to be with the Lord. And he gives these final words. These final words that resonate through all of time and eternity to us right now. And he says in chapter 24, notice verse 14. Now therefore, fear the Lord. Serve him in sincerity and in truth. Put away the gods which your fathers served on the other side of the river and in Egypt. Serve the Lord. And that's his call. It's time right now, church. Serve the Lord. Put away your false idols. Put away your fear of man. And let's choose to follow the Lord. And then notice what he says. He follows up. And if it seems evil to you to serve the Lord. You know why he adds that? Because some just don't want to serve God with their lives. They don't want to deal. They want that label of Christianity. They want enough Christianity in them where your conscience feels good and you feel good this week because you were in church, but you really don't want to follow the Lord. And that's what Joshua said. You think it's evil? If you think it's that bad, do you really? Is that really the life? You've seen the victory. You've seen the faithfulness. You've seen all this in your life. If you really think it's evil to serve the Lord, then what does he say? Choose yourselves. You have a choice. Choose yourselves this day who you'll serve, who you'll please. It's a choice. That's a matter of choice. Even if that's how you feel today. You go, yeah, I mean, I'm dabbling in. I really don't want to be here. Don't know. I'm here for my, you know, I don't want to be in church. I don't really care. I'm just kind of, you know, my kids. I want my kids. Like, whatever the reason is, that the Bible says, okay. We'll meet you where you're at. You got a choice to make. Today's a day of choice. choose you this day whom you will serve. Notice, here's your options. The gods, the false gods of that your father served, the other side of the river, the gods of the Amorite, all the idolatry of the day. And then Joshua goes, look, you got a choice to make, but let me tell you mine, because it might encourage you. And how it resonates with our heart, doesn't it? But as for me and my house, we're going to serve the Lord. And that's the choice. As for me and my house, I'm going to fear God, serve him in sincerity and truth. I'm going to put away idolatry, serve the Lord. I'm going to abide in Christ. I'm going to trust him. I'm going to obey him. I'm going to not be worried about man's opinions about me. That's not to say you might not receive advice or counsel. Don't misunderstand this. You cross and I cross a line when I let other people's opinions of me change me from following the Lord and letting God be the ruler of my life. Because Jesus said, it is impossible to serve two masters. You can't. You can't. It's not possible. You can't have two master passions in your life. Jesus said in Matthew chapter 6:24, no one can serve two masters. He'll hate one, love the other. There is power in your choices. As someone once said, I've owned it as my own now. We make our choices, and then our choices make us. And today we are a sum. We are the sum total today of all the choices we made previously, all the decisions that we made, which tells me that the future can be different based upon my choices to please the Lord. When I, like Joshua, say, you know what? I know there's a lot of opinions and I know there's a lot of attitude, but I'll tell you this. I've made the choice. As for me and my house, I'm going to serve the Lord. And anybody that wants to follow, if you think it's evil to serve the Lord, that's on you, but you're making the wrong choice. But in my house, I want to serve the Lord.
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0: 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This radio program is a chapter-by-chapter, verse-by-verse study through the entire Bible. And on today's edition of The Word for Today, Pastor Chuck continues his message, You Are on God's Mind, as we pick up in Hebrews chapter 2, verse 6. And now, with today's study, here's Pastor Chuck.
1: Have you ever had that overwhelming experience of sleeping out up in the mountains or by a stream or out in the desert where you can just, you know, see the Milky Way and you can see just, looks like jillions of stars. And as you begin to contemplate the heaven above your head, have you ever had that? I have. This psalm really speaks to me. I've had this experience so many times. As I've considered the heavens, the work of God's fingers, and these stars and all that God has ordained. And I thought, wow, what am I? This planet Earth is just like a little speck of dust rotating around the sun, or revolving around the sun, rotating on its axis. Out here in a little corner of the Milky Way galaxy, our sun being one of the billions of stars within the galaxy, here am I, just a little speck of dust on this little speck of dust. I'm so insignificant in the whole world, especially when you get out there in the desert and, you know, you hear coyotes over the hill and you think you hear rattlers nearby and you're lying there in the cot and all you hear are just the sounds of the desert and the quietness and the sky above your head. And it seems like there's no one for 1,000 miles. And you think, who am I that God would even think about me? What is man that you are mindful of him? Or the son of man that you should visit him? Who am I that God should visit me? That he should come to me, that I could have the privilege of just having God come to me, that I might worship him and talk to him and fellowship with him and feel his presence there. Who am I, God, that you should even be mindful of me or that you should come and visit me? And I feel your presence and your closeness and your nearness. Speaking of man, you made him a little lower than the angels. And you crowned him with glory and honor, and you did set him over the works of thy hands. So man was created a little lower than the angels. Angels are ministering spirits. They can take on a bodily form, but they are not restricted by a body as we are restricted by our bodies. You see, our bodies made up of atoms experience the repelling force of atoms when we walk into a wall. You want to know the repelling force of positive charges? Run into the wall. Now, theoretically, you should be able to run right through that wall because there's much more space in that wall than there is solid matter. There's much more space in your body than there is solid matter. In fact, if you would reduce the solid matter of your body to just plain solid matter, you'd be the size of a microscopic speck of dust. You'd weigh the same, but it'd just collapse the atoms in your body, and you'd be the size of a speck of dust. You're just a bunch of blown up atoms. You see, there's very little matter to the electrons. 2.5 quintillion of them could be lined up single file and only be 1 inch long. To count them would take you 19 million years, counting day and night at the rate of 250 a minute. Very little mass to an electron. There's a little more mass to a proton. Now, the atom being the nucleus of the protons with the electrons revolving around it, the distance at which the electrons revolve around the nucleus of the atom are such that if the proton was this, or the nucleus of the atom was the size of a basketball, if you would blow it up, expand it to the size of the basketball, the electron that is spinning around it would be 3,000 miles away. That's how much space there is between the nucleus of the atom and the electrons that revolve around it. So there's more space than there is solid matter. But we have this other problem of the repelling force of positive charges that keep us from passing through the walls. However, it would be possible if you were made up of a different molecular structure to walk right on through that wall and leave it unimpaired. Now, the resurrected body of Jesus evidently was of a different molecular structure, because the disciples were all in the room, the doors and all were being shut, and yet Jesus suddenly appeared right in the room with them. Now, according to scientists, it would be perfectly possible for two worlds to coexist at the same time in the same place, both of them passing through each other, both of them unconscious of the other's existence, but just made up of different molecular structures. So there could be another whole world right here. And some, you know, super jet could be flying through here right now, you know, with a lot of passengers on board, heading for some continent far away. And there they went, and you weren't even aware of it. Now, interesting concept. I like it.

Because I believe that it is true that there are two worlds that coexist side by side, passing through each other. And on our part, we are unconscious of the other's existence, but it is real. There is the world of the spirit. And these spirits are all around us. Are they not all ministering spirit sent forth to minister to those that are heirs of salvation? For the most part, we're totally unaware of their presence. And yet they are here, passing through, passing by, helping, strengthening, ministering, reaching out and giving the helping hand. They're conscious of our existence, but we're unconscious of theirs. And heaven isn't that far away. I think it's right here, only in a different molecular structure. You know, we think, oh, the throne of God must be way. You know, and you get there in the desert at night and you see all sort of, ooh, you know, throne of God must be way. How many millions of light years out there, you know? How far do my prayers have to travel to get to God? And if God dwells at the other end of his universe, and I could speed my prayers on a ray of light, it'd take him 12 billion years to get there. And by the time I got my answer, it'd be too late. Paul said concerning God, for in him we live and we move and we have our being. He's all around us. We often are unconscious of his existence, because we don't see, but nevertheless he is here. And in him we live, we move, we have our being. We're surrounded by him. He's just in a different molecular structure, passing through, passing by. It's all perfectly scientific. And so God made man a little lower than the angels, and he crowned him with glory and honor. And he did set him over the works of his hands. God said to Adam, I give you dominion over the fish of the sea, the fowl of the air, every moving and creeping thing. Have dominion over them. So God placed man over the works of his hands. And he has put all things in subjection under his feet. For in that he put all things in subjection under him, he left nothing that is not put under him, but now we see not yet all things put under him. But what do we see? We see Jesus, who also became a man, who was made a little lower than the angels for the suffering of death. He had to become a man in order to redeem man. He had to become next of kin in order to redeem that which man had forfeited to Satan, the world itself. We see Jesus made a little lower than the angels for the suffering of death. As God, he could not die. He had to become a man, take on the limitations. But we see him now crowned with glory and honor, that he, by the grace of God, should taste death for every man. There you have what redemption is all about. The wages of sin is death. But God laid upon him the iniquities of us all, and he tasted death for every man. Now, this is talking about spiritual death. And as we have told you, the difference between the earthly understanding of death and the spiritual definition of death is that from an earthly standpoint, death is the separation of a man's consciousness from his body. When you are in a terminal state and they connect the EEG probes to your shaved head, and they watch the monitor, when the little line goes flat, they say there is no brain activity. And they'll watch the flat line for 24 hours, and then they'll pull the plug. They'll say, he's dead. There is no brain activity for 24 hours. When they pull the plug, they will watch the line, because if there is any life at all, even in that state, your brain will start searching for oxygen. And if there's any flutter at all, then they

0: is to experience it themselves. Those who have been through the experience are those who know what you are feeling. They are able to empathize with you and to really minister to you because they've been there. They know what it's about. They know what it is to have such grief that your stomach aches. They know what it is to have such grief that you feel you can't swallow. You're going to choke to death because of the ache that is there and just hangs there in your throat. Jesus, because he suffered, made complete our captain of our salvation, because now he is able to understand and thus to help us when we are in need and trouble. For both he that sanctifieth and they that are sanctified are all of one. In other words, we have been made one together with Jesus Christ. That's what the word fellowship means. Coming into fellowship with our Lord. For which cause he is not ashamed to call them his brothers. Oh, if we only realize what Jesus has done for us. Suffered. Tasted death for us. And now he calls us his brothers. We are one together with him. Saying, I will declare thy name unto my brothers in the midst of the church. Will I sing praise unto thee. And again, I will put my trust in him, and behold, I and the children which God hath given me. So here, I and the children which God hath given me. Jesus made the way for each of us to come into the presence of God and to become a part of the kingdom of God by tasting death for us, by bearing our sin and our iniquity, by purging us himself from our sins, and now to present us as brothers, joint heirs with him unto the Father, to share together with him the glories of God's eternal kingdom. No wonder David said, what shall I render unto God for all of his benefits unto me? When I think of what Jesus has done for me, what can I do for him? To show my thanksgiving, my appreciation for tasting of death for me, by bearing the guilt of my sin, by taking the penalty that belonged to me, by granting me this glorious privilege of being an heir with him of God's eternal kingdom. What in the world can I render unto God to show my love and appreciation for such things? I feel such a beggar sometimes. I have nothing to offer him. He's done all for me, and I have so little to give to him. But all he wants is that I just give him my heart and my life. That means more to him than any bucks that I could ever drop in the plate. Just give me yourself. Give me your love. Give me your, spend some time with me. Turn off your TV and just spend some time with me. That's all he's asking. Fellowship with you. Give me some time. And we even fail there.
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0: God bless. God keep. And may God lay upon your heart

0: the awareness of the day and the hour in which we live, and the need of an all-out effort in our service for Jesus Christ. And may the Lord use you in a very special way as His instrument to bring His love to this needy world. In Jesus' name.
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0: Welcome to Living by Grace with Pastor Mark Galvin of Calvary Chapel Lompoc. As we continue our study through the Gospel of Matthew, it's so important that in these end times, we don't follow religious leaders or so-called Christian icons, movie stars or pop singers' brand of Christianity, but we follow Jesus Christ Himself and His living Word to give us direction and insight on how we ought to live. Here's Pastor Mark with today's message.
1: I think of these individuals who are, in a sense, false religious leaders, but they're rock stars. And here's an article I wanted to share with you. Taylor Swift says her pro-LGBT, pro-choice brand of Christianity is the real Christianity, says her. And she says, you know, she was putting down conservative Christian and Christian values that she was discussing as far from a political standpoint and, you know, saying that she was a believer. And then so Taylor Swift, she chimed in and said, I live in Tennessee. I'm a Christian. That's not what we stand for. You know, our brand of Christianity is, but here's the thing. There's only one brand of Christianity, one true, and it's the biblical brand. You can't come up with your own brand. Once you do that, then that's not Christianity. And you fall in line with the world who is on the broad path. Jesus made it very clear. Broad is the way that leads to destruction. The path that leads to everlasting life, straight and narrow, and few there be that find it. I think of also these so-called religious leaders, pastors, false prophets. Another article, Episcopal Church ordains lesbian bishop who says this, Jesus said absolutely nothing about homosexuality. Obviously, she never read Leviticus, Romans chapter 1, or 1 Corinthians, or Galatians chapter 5. Because all of those chapters condemn homosexuality, along with drunkenness, along with fornication, along with murder. You see, outside of Christ, we're all in the same boat. You can't say, well, everyone in the human race outside of Christ is condemned except for homosexuals and lesbians. That's not true. Everyone in the human race outside of Christ is condemned. It's not until we come to Christ that we receive salvation. So no matter how good or bad you are outside of Christ, you're outside of Christ. You're under the condemnation that the world is under as a result of sin. You're lost. And it's only those who put their faith in Christ. You know, Jesus made it very clear. Paul the Apostle declared, those who do such things shall not inherit the kingdom of God. Be not deceived, he said in 1 Corinthians. Be not deceived. God is not mocked. These individuals, they're not going to inherit the kingdom of God. Those who hold to immorality and think that they can be Christians, it cannot be. It's not the gospel. The gospel frees people from sin, doesn't frees people to commit sin and live in a state of rebellion. Yeah, that's just a different brand of Christianity. It's not Christianity at all. Another article, 47% of mainline pastors now support same-sex marriage. Nearly half of mainline pastors say they back same-sex marriage, although support among evangelical pastors remains low, and praise God for that, according to a new Lifeway research survey. We're living in the last days. And as I mentioned last week, there are a lot of people that, you know, they don't believe what the Bible says, but you show them what the news, what websites, you read the articles to them, you go, wait a minute, this is in the news? Yeah. Jesus, he told us this is what would happen. And not only false prophets, false messiahs that would deceive many, but he said in verse 6, and ye shall hear of wars and rumors of wars. Now, once again, wars have been around from the very beginning, but not the way it is today, where, man, there's just, you know, war all over the place, everywhere you look. And you just go back in time and World War I, approximately 11 million people worldwide died. And World War I lasted four years and 3 months, a little longer than that. And then World War II. World War II lasted approximately 6 years. 59 million people died. And, you know, ever since then, there's wars, rumors of war always constantly circulating, especially in the Middle East. It's really a daily thing. You know, it's kind of a song and dance over there. Dun, dun, dun, dun, dun, dun, Turkey. Dun, dun, dun, dun, dun, Iran. Dun, dun, dun. It's just every, and they're always they're picking on Israel. And they just kind of take turns. Russia. And, you know, we think of Putin. You know, he's trying to, he wants to be the leader there in Russia for his entire lifetime. And he's willing to bend and to force his way into, there are many that believe he is the Gog, the leader, G-O-G, the leader that is mentioned in Ezekiel 38 and 39, the scenario that the battle that will take place. There are many people that, I don't know that that's true or not. I think it's interesting, but you know, I'm not going to go out on a limb there. It is just an interesting theory. But anyways, living in the last days, another aspect of living in these last days is the Ezekiel 38, 39 scenario where we know that Russia and her allies, the Magogian invasion, are going to come into Israel from the north, and this massive army is going to be destroyed by God. One of the players in that alliance with Russia will be Persia. And Persia is the ancient name for Iran and Iraq. Here's an article. Iran inches closer to Israel's red line. Now, Israel, the red line that they have, they say, you guys can't pass us there. You see, Syria, that's to Israel's north, really no longer exists. It's simply a puppet state. And it's Russia and Iran that they're calling the shots there. And they're right there. They've moved into the area. There is Israel surrounded by her enemies. Just as Zechariah predicted. In the last days, Israel would be a troublesome stone to the whole world. And we're living in those last days, aren't we? Israel's just a troubling stone. It's like, get that thing out of here. That thing's just, you know, kind of, you get a little stone in your jogging shoes. You got to take your shoe off and get rid. It's irritating. And Israel is an irritant to the world. That's the way the world sees Israel. And that's unfortunate, but, you know, praise God, our president has backed her. And that's the reason I believe he's so blessed, in the sense of, you know, God's not allowing, look. No matter what you think of him, he's still there. But he's backed Israel, and praise God for that. Well, anyways, moving from the political to the prophetic. Here's another article. Is Israel on the verge of an all-out war? Question mark. Speculation abounds as to whether Prime Minister Benjamin Netanyahu order to brief rival Benny Gantz on current security issues is a sign that the Jewish state is preparing for a major conflict on one or more fronts. Hey, they've been preparing for a long time, because we're living in the last days. Wars, rumors of wars. And so that's something that we're continuing to see. And then he also says, see that you be not troubled. You know, as a child of God, don't be troubled about this. You don't need to be, because if you're a child of God, the Lord's going to take you. The rapture of the church, 1 Thessalonians, we see in 1 Thessalonians also, I believe it's also, we see it in 2 Thessalonians 2, 1 Corinthians 15, several passages. I believe it's seen also in Revelation 4, 1. But the rapture of the church, Jesus Christ returning for his church before these things, so that we not have to experience. We're not appointed to wrath, as the Bible declares. You're not appointed to wrath as a child of God. So nation rising against nation, kingdom against kingdom, and you think of the kingdom of Islam. And isn't it interesting that the Lord would use that terminology a couple thousand years ago? But be not troubled, for all these things must come to pass, but the end is not yet. And you've got these individuals saying, you know, they're predicting the time of the rapture, the time of the end, and so on. Those predictions are not biblical. They're not scriptural. No man knows the day or the hour, Jesus said. No man knows the day or the hour, not even the Son of Man. Jesus, when he was here, he said, I don't even know. Now, there are many commentators and scholars that believe that he knows the date. Now, look, that may be so. But we won't get into that at this point. But at the time when he, at least when he said these things, he said, hey, no man knows the day or the hour, not even the Son of Man. So don't listen to someone who believes they know more about end times events and the return of Christ than Jesus does. So wars, rumors of wars, and then as I already mentioned in verse 7, for nation shall rise against nation and kingdom against kingdom, and there shall be famines and pestilences and earthquakes in diverse places. So I'm going to mention some of these things here. Famines, pestilences, and those are deadly infectious diseases. Coronavirus, those kinds of things. Famines, pestilences, and earthquakes in diverse places, various places. Here's an article. Like a page out of the Bible, locust swarms as big as major cities raid Africa, threatening millions of lives. Goes on to say, this is in Zambia, one of the world's oldest and most destructive insects is wreaking havoc in Africa. Hundreds of millions of locusts are eating their way through the continent, putting crops, food security, and millions of lives at risk. It's almost like a page out of the Bible's Old Testament book of Exodus. Authorities are calling it the worst outbreak in decades as billions of desert locusts swarm across a large part of East Africa. Now, you can check that out. This afternoon, I'm going to see what this looks like right now. And so you can, Google it and look it up, and you can watch what's going on over there, man. It's wild. And these locusts, huge swaths, 40 miles wide moving through. And you're just going, wow. And they can travel over 90 miles a day, these locusts. It is a wild thing. Experts say the average swarm can contain up to 150 million locusts, travel 100 miles in a single day, so that's even a higher rate, and grow as large as 250 football fields. Yeah, it's an interesting thing because you've got different estimates, but something I wanted to bring out here is this. This is almost comical. So you've got these swarms, and not only in Africa, but in Pakistan and moving eastward and coming into, I'm moving westward for you, but okay. So we're going, they're moving from East Africa and coming into the Middle East and through Pakistan and into India and into China. The Chinese are very concerned about this. And so they have created an army of 100,000 ducks. Really? I'm going to read the article. Army of 100,000 Chinese ducks ready to fight locust plague. And it goes on to say, one duck, they've got the 100,000 ducks, and it says, at least 100,000 ducks. It's got a picture of them, it's kind of cute. But there's rows and rows, 100,000. That's a lot of ducks. But

what's the things with that? Well, here's the thing. Here's what they're considering and thinking will happen with these ducks. Let me read. At least 100,000 ducks are expected to be sent to Pakistan as early as the second half of this year. And this was February 27th, 2020. So that's just a few weeks ago, really. A senior, headed for Pakistan to combat a desert locust outbreak. And it goes on to say this, one duck is able to eat more than 200 locusts a day. And you talk about Duck Dynasty, you know, you got these guys. This is a massive army of ducks, you know, just gobbling down these guys. But man, when you think of the size of this swarm of locusts, I don't know, man, these ducks are in trouble. But they're thinking, you know, hey, maybe we can slow this plague down. And so anyways, this is a trial which started, you know, they've tested this out in China's western region of Xinjiang later this year before the ducks are sent to Pakistan. So are they going to try this thing? It says, duck troops gather at the border to face locust swarms. Wild stuff, isn't it? And you talk about pestilence, plagues and so forth. Here's an article, Australia. And once again, these things worldwide. And as we study here in Matthew, and as we look at these end times events throughout the New Testament, as I mentioned on many occasions, Matthew 24, Mark 13, Luke 21. And as we see these things, the Bible, and it appears that the Bible assumes that worldwide we'd be able to understand that these things are happening worldwide. Isn't that interesting? That God would know that with social media, the World Wide Web, that we'd be able to know instantly. You know, you can find out instantly what's going on in Africa, what's that, and we're inundated with that. It's so easy for us to find out what's happening. And I believe the Bible speaks to that because these things are worldwide. Now it says here, Australia slammed with hail, pestilence, darkness plagues in 1 week. And the plague of darkness was because of the dust storms there, approximately the size of Australia itself. So that's just a terrible time to be there on, you know, the down under. Here's another article. We think of pestilences, famines, pestilences, and these sicknesses and so forth. You know, there's a revival of these diseases and things that we thought were removed from the possibility of ever come, you know, and yet there are these new strains of tuberculosis, these new strains where they're resistant. Let me just read this to you. Four plagues, here's the article, four plagues are marching across Asia simultaneously. Coronavirus, African swine flu, the H5N1 bird flu, and H1N1 swine flu. How many of you guys had the swine flu? Anybody out there? You got a couple? There's two members. I have three members of my family. Or four, yeah. I think everybody in my family had that thing. I had that, you know, it was about seven, eight years ago. But that was probably the hottest I ever, you know, I was probably 103, 104. And, you know, I survived. And now I'm immune to it. So got that going for me. But here, we got these viruses that, you know, it says here, let me just read the article. And this is just from, you know, February of 2020. The coronavirus outbreak that is raging all over China right now has been making headlines on a daily basis all over the globe, and rightly so. At this point, we don't know if it will ultimately become a horrifying global pandemic that will affect tens of millions of people. But what we do know is that the virus spreads very easily, and the number of cases has been rising at an exponential rate. Meanwhile, three other plagues have also been marching across Asia, and most people in the Western world don't even realize that this is happening. And these are the, you know, you've got simultaneously the African swine flu, the bird flu, and the H1N1 swine flu. Another article. New mystery virus in China is adapting and mutating, and no known drug works against it. And that is

I just want to touch on these. I got a stack here. I'm just, you know, we'll stop in a few moments, but I just want to read these things to you. A mega swarm of biblical proportion. This is an article. A mega swarm isn't locusts or insects, but it's actually a group, an increased amount, or just a generalization of thousands of earthquakes. It says yesterday, this was in January, this was a year ago. But notice this, because we talked about earthquakes, right? One of 4,000, says yesterday's magnitude 6.5 Puerto Rico, in 6.5 as far as the count, as far as their ability to magnitude earthquake in Puerto Rico, you know, the Richter scale, was only one of 4,000 quakes in the area since January 2019. So this is actually, you know, even more updated than that. So between then and, you know, and now, and almost 1,000 since December 28th. So it's a lot, isn't it? According to USGA, more than 4,000 small to mid-sized quakes, including yesterday's magnitude 6.5, have rattled the tiny island of Puerto Rico since January, and that's since January the 1st, 2019. And then it talks about the 7.0 that hit Haiti in 2010, and then, you know, among other things. And it says, the earth was humming because, this is another article, the earth was humming, literally, because a huge underwater volcano was forming. And what they talk about here is that there was a buzzing because of the tremors, a formation of a super volcano that they were able to detect with sensitive instruments. And it says, so when researchers picked up on an unusual humming coming from the middle, the inside of the earth, they took it very seriously. So they were able to use, you know, instruments to pick up a humming, the world's humming. You know, there's this buzzing taking place because they're saying that it's an underwater, this huge underwater volcano. And we also see not only these, you know, proliferation of famine, pestilences, but as the Lord says here regarding the beginning of sorrows here, and he goes on to verse 9, I'm going to close with this, then shall he deliver you up to be afflicted and shall kill you, and he shall be hated of all nations for my name's sake. Article regarding persecution. They have what's known as a watch list, and it says here, watch list, 260 million Christians experience high levels of persecution. Christian persecution around the globe reached an unprecedented level at the beginning of 2019, with over 260 million Christians facing high levels of persecution. Open Doors revealed, Open Doors is a publication, Wednesday. And it says in its World Watch List 2020, Open Doors noted that 1 in 8 believers around the world suffer serious levels of persecution. And as I mentioned previously with Kim Jong-un there, North Korea, and presently they say that that is actually the worst place for a Christian to be. They have a list of the worst places in the world to be, that along with Afghanistan, Nigeria, certain that are the worst places for an individual to be a believer because of the threat of persecution. Well, as believers, look, what are we to do? I mention these things because, you know, it's important that we realize, hey, what's happening right now, these birth pangs, these signs that the Lord predicted, it's going to get worse and worse. You think, well, what's going to happen from here? Well, one thing we know is evil men will wax worse and worse. These signs are going to continue. They're going to get worse and worse until the Lord returns. So when these things happen, we should be those, okay, well, this is what the Bible said. And we want to be telling people that we love, we want to be telling people that we work with, that we're concerned about, hey, that these things are coming to, this is what's going to happen. This is what's going to, these things are a fulfillment of what the Lord, in the sense that they're increasing in frequency and intensity. Now, I want to leave you with one passage of scripture tonight, if you're a believer, because it says in Psalm 46, I told you I had good news. And for the believer, there's good news.
Psalm 46, verse 1. God is our refuge and strength, a very present help in trouble. Therefore will not we fear, though the earth be removed,

0: moved, and though the mountains be carried into the midst of the sea, though the waters thereof roar and be troubled, though the mountains shake with the swelling thereof. Selah, or consider this, meditate on this. So, hey, God is our refuge. You know, we have a blessed hope as God's people. The Lord's returning for his church. We're not appointed to wrath. This time is appointed to the non-believer, those who have rejected Christ. The good news, hey, if you're not a believer tonight, you can put your faith in Jesus Christ. You can ask him to forgive you and to receive him into your life, and then you don't have to worry about all this stuff. But if you're thinking that the Bible is wrong, please reconsider, because I got a stack here. I got about twice this much information at home that I just left behind, because I figure I'm not going to be able to read all this stuff. You know, as we read the news, as we, you know, observe what's happening worldwide, it's in line with what Jesus said would happen over 2,000 years ago, the very things. And there is only one hope. Jesus said, I am the way, the truth, and life, and no man comes to the Father but by me. So if you put your faith in Christ, praise God, then you don't have anything to worry about. God is going to take you before these things get too out of hand. If you're not a believer, we're going to give you an opportunity to put your faith in Christ. Let's go before the Lord. Father, we look to you. And Lord, if tonight there's anyone here that doesn't know you, and Lord, and if that's you and you want to be saved, if you want to know that you're forgiven, if you want to know you're going to heaven, that all your sins, past, present, and future, have been atoned for, they're forgiven. You want to go, you want to be removed before all these things get worse, or I should say, before they culminate in the rapture of the church and the second coming of Jesus Christ. It's up to you to put your faith in Christ. No one can do it for you. And with heads bowed and eyes closed, if that's you tonight, you can just simply repeat this prayer after me in the quietness of your own heart. God, He'll meet you where you're at. He'll answer that prayer, and He will respond to your faith. And if that's you, you can just simply, quietly, and in your own heart, repeat this prayer after me. Father, forgive me for my sins. I receive Jesus Christ as my Lord and as my Savior. I believe that you died for me, that you rose again for my sin, and I put my faith in you. I give you my life in Jesus' name. And Father, as your people, may we be those who are able to detect the signs of the times, and be those who are reaching out to others and giving answers in these last days to the questions that people are asking, and the questions that people aren't even asking, Lord, and realizing that we have that answer that the world needs, that Jesus Christ is the answer. And Father, I pray that you fill us as your people with your Spirit, empower us in Jesus' name.
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acknowledging the fact that there is another truly, truly to which we're coming at the end of this. And I did not set out in my study, not even when I was finally writing things up, to do what we're doing today. And it's really a measure of incompetence, I suppose. I mean, if you've got something, you should be able to get through it, and if you've got a plan, you should execute it. But I didn't do it, but so here we are. And we set out on a long preamble, I admit, going through the beginning of John's Gospel, trying to get the big picture and get the drama before we arrived at this. And before we've even arrived at it, then we had a discourse on death itself, acknowledging the fact that death is unavoidable and that it is not natural, as contemporary society wants to suggest to us, and so on. That was our first point. Our second point, to which we come now, was then to consider the difference that Jesus makes in relationship to all of life, and particularly to death itself. And so we can essentially go back to Romans chapter 6 and verse 23, which, if you, like me, were taught the Roman road through the Bible to try and teach people the way of salvation, you know that you stopped at chapter 3 and verse 23 there, that all have sinned and fall short of the glory of God. And then you moved on from there to chapter 6 and to verse 23 to make sure that people understood that the wages of sin is death, but the gift of God is eternal life through Jesus Christ our Lord. So sin pays wages. The wages are remitted to us in death, a death which is a physical death that comes to us all. By our native sphere, it is a spiritual death. And if we were to die as those who are spiritually dead, then we would face death in terms of eternity, which the Bible refers to as hell. So it is a very, very, very important subject, and we need to come to terms with it. How is it? How is it that a man or a woman can be justified from sin? How is it that the wages of sin are going to be paid? Well, they're going to be paid one way or another, because there is no way to escape the penalty of sin, which is death. That's why we say that sin is not natural. Sin is actually penal. That sin has crept in, as it were, into humanity by dint of the evil one. And as a result of that, we are confronted by it, and in an unavoidable way. But at the same time, we do know that there is one who has defeated death, because he has come in order that he might bear sin's penalty. Now, the picture is used by Paul often in his letters, and we can consider it very simply. We used to have a prison ministry in Scotland. We went up regularly on a Friday evening to a jail that was about 15 miles away from our church. And so we often had prisoners, once they were discharged, coming to worship with us. And what a difference it was to see them on the outside from where they'd been on the inside. Because consider, a person commits a crime and is sentenced to prison. How then can they be justified? Only by serving the sentence. Only by paying the penalty. Once they have served their time, once they have paid the penalty, they are free to go. And the demands of the law have been satisfied, and they no longer need to be terrified or tyrannized in any way as a result of what was their previous experience, because the term has been satisfied. And the principle holds true, actually, in terms of death itself. And that's how it is applied in the writings of Paul. Jesus was sinless. Jesus had no sin. Therefore, Jesus did not need to die.
And so anybody that's reading the gospel accounts, and someone says to their friend, why don't you read the gospel of John? I've got a copy for you here. Why don't you take it and we could have some conversation about it? It's a wonderful thing to do. And the person will come back, if they're thinking at all, and they say, well, I just can't understand this, why it is that Jesus ends up on a cross. Why did Jesus have to die? If he was the sinless one, why does he die? And of course, it is because he came deliberately and he came freely in order to die in the place of the sinner.

I remember him using an illustration that came out of a real court case in the Edinburgh Sheriff Court. And it went something along these lines, that the person was brought before the sheriff, the judge, and the crime was admitted to, and the sentence of a substantial fine was passed. The person had no resources in themselves, and so they were escorted then down into the cells. When the morning's business was completed, the sheriff went down into the cells and paid the penalty, the fine that was due to that individual, thereby allowing them to go free. It was an act of gratuitous generosity. And Derek was helping me and helping us as a congregation to understand that that is exactly what Jesus has done. Because we owe a debt that we cannot pay, he comes to pay a debt that he doesn't owe. That's why we sang, Jesus paid it all. And that's why the hymn writer puts it so perfectly, gives us a picture of it. What is happening up on the cross? And he writes, bearing shame and scoffing rude, in my place condemned he stood, and sealed my pardon with his blood. Hallelujah, what a Savior. You see, that is why Jesus is the only one qualified to do this. When people stumble over the exclusive claims of Jesus, we have to be prepared to stand firm on these things. Jesus is the only Savior because he is the only one qualified to save. He is the only sinless one who is both God and man. He is the only one who walked through the valley of the shadow of death and came out as a resurrected Lord and King. And so we have to make sure we get that. Only Jesus is able to say what he says here to these people in his audience. Truly, truly, I say to you, if anyone keeps my word, he will never see death. But what does that mean? What does it mean, he will never see death? They reply, remember, and they change it up a little bit. They say, I don't see why it is that you say, if anyone believes your word, they will never taste death. I don't think there's any real significance in the transfer in that way. Because the fact is, Jesus is making a very clear statement. But he is clearly not suggesting that his followers will never experience physical dissolution. He's not saying that those who are his disciples, that those who hold to his word, that those who believe in him will not ever face the reality that we spoke about this morning, conception, birth, growth, decline, decay, death, dissolution. He's not saying that. He's not saying that you will escape death as a reality, but rather that in Christ you will never have to confront death in the power, in its power, the power of death, to condemn as the occasion of final separation from God. Okay? So physical death is a reality, but the wages of sin is death. And Christ comes and bears that penalty for us so that, as Augustus Toplady puts it, and I think he wrote Rock of Ages, in the hymn by Toplady, which I can't remember the first line of it for the moment, but this is what he says. The terrors of law and of God, the terrors of law and of God, the terror of standing before a sinless, almighty, pure God, the terrors of law and of God, which is a realistic terror. With me, he writes, shall have nothing to do. My Savior's obedience and blood hide all my transgressions from view. That's the difference, you see. Because the fearful thing is the terror of standing before God with nothing to say by way of our defense.
Jesus is the only shelter.

shelter. He's the only shelter that God has provided for sinners. And so when Jesus is speaking in this way, there is, if you like, in his heart and in his tone, there is an appeal to the people that he's speaking to. If you reject the shelter that is found in me, he says to them essentially, there's no other shelter. If you reject the shelter that is provided by my work on the cross, which is prospective as he speaks to them then, it will mean the ruin of your soul. So the question, what difference does Jesus make to death? He makes every difference in the world. Every difference in the world. That's why by the time you get to chapter 11, which I don't think is a truly, truly in it, Jesus says in the context of the death of Lazarus and in the listening of the girls, the sisters, I am the resurrection and the life. And whoever believes in me, even though he die, if the earthly tent we live in is destroyed, even though he die, yet shall he live. How will he live? Well, he lives in me. That's the great significance of baptism. Buried with him in baptism and raised with him to newness of life. Not that baptism provides that reality, but that it pictures that reality. So that's why when people are baptized, they go down under the water as a symbol of them being buried in Christ and being raised to a new life. And it is that new life which is completely unassailable. I mentioned my mother's death this morning. I don't mention it very often, but it's a recurring thought. I'm sure it is for many of you with loved ones you have lost. But and people ask me, you know, when did you finally get a very strong conviction about theology and biblical things and all that kind of stuff? I said, well, I'll tell you what. I believed it until I stood at my mother's open grave. And then I decided I better ask myself, do I really believe it? Because we sang unaccompanied, death cannot keep its prey. Jesus, my Savior, he tore the bars away. Jesus, my Lord, up from the grave he arose with a mighty triumph o'er his foes. He rose a victor from the dark domain, and he lives forever with the saints to reign. He arose. Some of you have perhaps sung that at a loved one's grave. You find your voice breaks. You find yourself saying, I really want to believe this deep, deep, deep inside of myself. Do you? That's why Jesus, after he does that great statement in John 11, he asks the question, do you believe this? Do you believe it? Are you prepared to fly the instruments all the way through life and into death solely on the basis of the promise of Christ himself? John pictures it in Revelation. Then I saw a new heaven and a new earth, because the old heaven and the old earth had passed away. And so on. And I heard a loud voice from the throne saying, behold, the dwelling place of God is with man. And then listen to this. He will dwell with them, and they will be his people. Which is, of course, what he planned from the very beginning, to choose a people that are his very own. Abraham, come here. You're going to have a son through your lineage. All the nations of the earth will be blessed. Where are all these nations? Where will they all finally end up? They'll end up right here. And he'll wipe away every tear from their eyes. And death shall be no more. Neither shall there be mourning, nor crying, nor pain any more, for the former things have passed away. There's nothing like this in all of the world. There's nothing like this in all of comparative religion. There is nobody else says this, because no one else can. Don't put R.I.P. on your tombstone. Rest in peace. Put C.A.D. Christ abolished death. Don't look in there for that person, because as we're about to see, they've moved on. We can say more, but we won't. The third point that I was going to make this morning is that there are only two ways to die. Only two ways to die. Or as probably the proper English would be,
there are only two ways in which to die. Because in Jesus' death, the last enemy is destroyed. That's not 2 Corinthians 5, but it's 1 Corinthians 15 and 26. Yeah, for Jesus must reign until he has put all his enemies under his feet, and the last enemy to be destroyed is death. So, death is a defeated enemy. However, without a Savior, men and women will die in their sins. Now, you can turn back to John 8. In the previous discussion, or in the earlier part of the discussion, Jesus says to the group that are

0: For unless you believe that I am he, you will die in your sins. Death is not terminal. Death is not terminal. This afternoon I was reading the Times, and I came on an article about a Scottish politician who had been diagnosed with a brain tumor, but the headline was essentially, I'm not afraid to die. Now, I read the article carefully because I thought he was going to say, because I know that Jesus is the answer to death, he has triumphed over death. He didn't say that at all. Apparently, the man believes that when you're dead, it's all over. That's all death is. You just come to a crushing halt. You'll never know anything more about it. You don't need to worry about it at all. Now, if you're a Christian and if you're a Bible-believing Christian, somehow or another, if you end up in conversation with somebody like that, discussing these immense matters, you have to say, well, you know, Jesus actually doesn't speak in those terms. You ought to be afraid. The great consequence, says Jesus. See, people don't understand the consequences of their unbelief. They think, well, I can believe or not believe. I mean, I know you're very excited about it at church and so on, and you make you do all this stuff, but I don't really care. It doesn't really matter. Well, then we have to press on them and say it matters. It matters now, not only for now, but it matters for eternity. Because unless you believe, unless you trust in Christ, you will die in your sins. The separation of the soul and the body in death is temporary. It is not eternal. Because there will be a reunion of our body and our soul that will be permanent. But at this point, no. The human body disintegrates for a time. The human soul does not. The Westminster Confession in section 32 is very helpful in this regard, and let me just quote it to you. Chapter 32 of the Westminster Confession and point 1. After death, the bodies of men and women, but it says men here. After death, the bodies of men decay and return to dust. But their souls, which neither die nor sleep, having an immortal existence, return immediately to God who gave them.
1: 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We'll hear more about what the Bible has to say about death tomorrow. 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It's called How to Teach Kids Theology. 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And of course, our offices are closed today in observance of Memorial Day. We are honoring those who gave the ultimate price of their lives serving in the U.S. military and defending our freedom. And on behalf of the Truth for Life staff, we want to say a heartfelt thank you to all who have courageously served and offer our deepest sympathies to those who have lost a loved one serving our nation. I'm Bob Lapine. Thanks for listening. Have you ever wondered what will happen to your soul after you die? Tomorrow we'll look at what the Bible tells us. The Bible teaching of Alistair Begg.

happen. And Paul did. He knew it was going to take some extra on his part. So in labors and sleeplessness and fastings, those are things he put himself through so that he could make a difference. Sleeplessness is like watchings, like praying. Prayed. Sometimes if you wake up in the middle of the night and you can't sleep, count that as a call to prayer. Just start praying. You'll probably fall asleep faster than you ever did before. But the amazing thing is God is calling you.

0: Hi there. Welcome to Bridging the Gap with pastor and author Lloyd Pulley. Glad to have you with us today as we continue Lloyd's new series in 2 Corinthians. We'll continue looking at chapter 6 today in a message Lloyd has titled, A Heart Transformed by Grace. Does that describe you and your relationship with Jesus Christ? I sure hope so. When we experience the grace of God, the evidence should be easy for anyone to see. A transformed life. So what does that look like? Well, we're going to find out with Pastor Lloyd. Join us, 2 Corinthians chapter 6.
1: Now these are kind of normal afflictions we all experience in life. Pressing things, pressuring us, a little nervousness, anxiousness, struggling with this and that. I mean, that's common to all people. So he's not saying anything new here. And then he says, in needs. Now, this is basic necessities. You have to think, you know, if you're going to live anywhere, you know what you have to make to pay the rent or the mortgage and your basic needs of life. And sometimes it's really tight. Well, with Paul the Apostle, he didn't have a steady income. He had to trust what people were providing. It's kind of like Calvary Chapel. You know, we can only give out what comes in. Which is why I believe that if there's one thing when we get down to Paul's letter later on, he talks about giving, and giving really is just, it's just another form, like money is just another form of time. You probably heard people say, time is money, young man, as if emphasizing the importance of time because it gives you something even more important, money. I'd flip that around. I'd say, no, money is time. Money is important because it represents something even more important, your life. See, you trade your time, part of your life, for money. That's what you do because you need money to live. So you trade part of your life to get money. Now, when you think about it, when you give, you're actually giving a part of your life when you give money. It's not about the amount. It's about the percentage. It's about what part of you are you investing in that which is eternal? Which when we get to stewardship, we'll talk about that. But look, we all have needs. We all have those challenges in regard to that. And basic needs that we all face, it's a part of us managing how we can do it. And Paul had to depend upon whatever came in. So there were times when he went without. But because he was freed by the Lord, because he had the grace of the Lord, he was able to do that. And then even in distresses, and the word literally means squeezed in narrow places where you don't have any options. You know, sometimes that happens to us with health issues. It squeezes us in, limits our ability. Maybe with financial things, it squeezes us. Lots of things can squeeze us. So Paul describes this first set of three of just the things that just happen to everyone. And then there's another set of three that are part of that physical challenge. And these are three things that others did to him. For Paul's case, you know, thankfully, I doubt many of us could relate with these three things. Most likely, unless you've been very active in ministry, you've not really had to experience any of these three things. But these happened to Paul because he was willing to step out and say, Lord, here am I. He says, in stripes, in imprisonments, in tumults. Okay, let's break that down. In stripes, literally beaten with a lash, a whip, given lashes, a blow or a wound. In 2 Corinthians chapter 11, he later describes this in detail in verse 24 from the Jews. And by the way, he was Jewish. So when he says the Jews, he's referring to the leaders of the Jews who were antagonistic toward recognizing Jesus as Messiah. He says, from the Jews, five times I received 40 stripes minus one. He was scourged five times, 39 stripes. Three times I was beaten with rods. Once I was stoned. Three times I was shipwrecked. A night and day I've been in the deep. I mean, it's like what he experienced, pretty amazing. But others did that to him. But they wouldn't have done that to him had he not been forward with the mission that God called him. In imprisonments, literally he was in prison, and in tumults, which literally is mob attacks. I mean, that was common back then too, when some businessmen didn't like some of the things Paul was saying, and it affected their little idol sales. People weren't buying their idols. They were trying to get some people stirred up. And so they falsely accuse Paul and the others of coming in, bringing other gods and disparaging their gods. And I mean, literally he was attacked. Acts 19 describes what happened in Ephesus. The whole theater was filled with just this people confusion. They're grabbing people right and left. They're going to beat them. They want to get Paul, and they're trying to protect Paul because it was a mob. That's kind of the clever way that's used throughout history. You know, if you're a king or a leader or an elite or whoever, and you want to get people to do what you want them to do, and they don't want to do what you want them to do, you divide them in groups and you get one group fighting the other, and then you come in to be the rescuer. This is how it works. This is honestly what's happened in our culture. We've been divided, black, white. Really, we're the same blood. We've been divided male, female. Well, there is no distinction between male and female from God's standpoint before him, but we have different roles here. We've been divided between all these other kinds of ways, you know, rich, poor, and any divide that someone can capitalize on and get you fighting each other, they're the ones that walk away with the prize. Because while we're all fighting over here, they're doing things behind the scenes that they're getting away with a lot of evil stuff. My only prayer for our own nation is if God is going to revive us and stir us up one last time before he returns, that people that are doing things that are getting away with it will be exposed. That's my prayer. That was my prayer when the COVID scam happened. It was my prayer that God would expose through people. And those billionaires that became the result of that scam, that they would be exposed. So I'm just praying God will do his work. But you know what? That's for their sake, not for mine. Because if we're under this craziness, all the more, again, the darker it is, the more our light shines. But I don't want to see people suffer as a result. I can't be quiet with kids in school being indoctrinated with some of this Marxist stuff. I can't be quiet as they're confusing them in gender, and it's 5,000% increase in gender confusion because of indoctrination. And I'm just saying it like it is. Paul went about anything he would do. People received it, but the people that didn't like it, who were outnumbered by the people who received it, stirred up the crowd with lies and distortions to get them to attack. And that's why, you know, people that are doing the Lord's work right now in a significant way could very well find themselves being targets. That's okay, because it's my one-way ticket home. I'm ready to go. I was really amazed that I've never seen this, because a particular liberal comedian, never been a fan of, Bill Maher, I noticed that he's starting to recognize things. He's starting to put the pieces together. See, I miss liberals because they've been replaced by leftists. And Democratic Party, they got a lot of problems to fix because they've let all this leftist ideology come in and take over. And so I'm praying for them. I'm praying for Democrats. I'm praying for people that have bought into those philosophies. I'm praying for Democrats that would actually get to the light and make a change in that. But the end of the day, this doesn't mean Republicans are all Boy Scouts. But the point is this. Bill Maher noticed something, that all the news media was about Gaza, Gaza, Gaza, genocide in Gaza. I even got a question from one of our students in school. Why is Israel committing genocide? And I'm thinking, wow, the stuff that gets out there in social media, and even this liberal man said, he said, you know, I'm having a hard time with all this media focus on Gaza. That's not genocide. What's happening in Nigeria right now, that's genocide. They're systematically burning churches, 19,000 churches, over 100,000 people killed by these Islamic cleansers. They want to Islamicize everything. This is what you get when Islam takes over, which is why I pray for Muslims. I love Muslims. I want Muslims to realize, open your eyes. Is this really what you want? Do you want to have domination and control over people? I was brokenhearted. Someone sent me a link of a young Palestinian boy, a disabled boy in Hebron area in a Palestinian village, under Sharia law, and this little boy, he's disabled, he stole something. And they tied him up in this room, and a couple of men there are just, they've got these whips, and they're mercilessly beating him. He's bleeding. He's getting hit in the face. He's screaming. He's crying. He's trying to get away. He's trying to get them to stop. And the people that are filming are laughing. They're enjoying this. It's like this is the culture that can be taken over by some religion that's how they view God. You don't do the right thing, then God will kill you. And he'll use us to kill you. Where if you don't believe our God, we pray for you. We'll pray the Lord will open your eyes that you can see him, but short of any force or compulsion.
0: 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Pastor Lloyd will be back with part two in just a moment. 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
1: So this is wild. Paul experienced this, but you know what? That's what others did to him. He couldn't do anything about it, but he trusted. And then the third set of these physical challenges in the first nine, these three weren't just happening to him. They weren't done by others. These are things he imposed upon himself. See, there's a certain decision you come to in your life when you want to honor the Lord that you're going to say no to certain things so that you can say yes to others. See, it's kind of like my wrestling coach used to tell me when I was complaining about dropping weight. He'd say, well, you can eat if you want, but then you won't wrestle at that weight. If you want to wrestle at that weight, you can eat. So it's your choice. Do what you want. I hated that logic. But you know what? If I really want to see that good thing happen, and Paul did, he knew it was going to take some extra on his part. So in labors and sleeplessness and fastings, those are things he put himself through so that he could make a difference. Sleeplessness is like watchings, like praying. He prayed. Sometimes if you wake up in the middle of the night and you can't sleep, count that as a call to prayer and just start praying. You'll probably fall asleep faster than you ever did before. But the amazing thing is God is calling you. And in fastings is really just a voluntary abstinence. In some cases, it might be forced because he didn't have anything to eat. But he would make the most of all of that. He experienced that. So those are the first nine. It's quite a resume. Physical stretching, general trials, suffering from others, and pains inflicted on himself for spreading the gospel. But then there's three sets of another three called inner spiritual developments he goes into. And if you read verse 7, you actually see these entire nine in these two verses, by purity, by knowledge, by long-suffering. Purity is like, look, this is what comes as we set aside other things. We want to be set apart for the Lord. Knowledge, well, listen, if you want to make an impact, you're going to have to do the work. You know, there are too many people, Christians, that are lazy. I'm shocked to even discover how few Christians have read through the Bible. I'm sorry, that shocks me. You know, this isn't like, well, that's for the professionals to do. No, no, no. The Word of God is sharper than any living sword. It'll transform you. This isn't about making you feel guilty about reading the Bible. You don't do that for God. You don't do that for me. My goodness, you do it for yourself. What it will do in your life. The change in your life. It does take time. Listen, yes, I know. There's a lot of fatty lobes on the liver you have to endure in Leviticus. I get that. But that's all because the Lord hides his truth in all of the ore. You got to mine some ore to find those gems and those gold. It's there. My knowledge and long-suffering. Long-suffering is, this is particularly not just regular patience. This is long-suffering with people. Because when things just happen to you, you know, you have no choice. It's like you endure it. That's easier than when someone does it to you. That's harder, to be patient with people. Church would be an easy place if it weren't for people. but it wouldn't really be a place because people made in God's image. This is the whole point, though. You've got to be patient, long-suffering. And then the second set, not just the three inner qualities in the mind, but inner qualities of the heart, kindness, Holy Spirit, and sincere love. All the richness here. I can tell you the power of simple kindness in my life. And when I show kindness, and kindness shown to other people who are kind is nothing. Anybody's kind to somebody who's kind to them. The real key of kindness is to be kind to those who are hard to be kind to. Those that push your buttons, those that are mean, and you show kindness nonetheless. Now, it doesn't mean that you're just going to let them walk over you, because that's not good for them either. But the idea is you overlook a slight. You overlook, like when Jesus had turned the other cheek. That's a good illustration. But keep in mind, he had no intention to give the impression that you are to look away from an assault. In a marriage, if you're abused, you know, it's different than being in a marriage in which maybe you've just offended each other. You've got to show kindness and forgiveness regularly, but you don't want to put yourself in the place of some person that's manipulating and is really controlling and abusive. But the idea of kindness is powerful, and the Holy Spirit will give you the power for that. And sincere love without hypocrisy. I genuinely could say I love my enemies because they don't know what they're doing. They don't know the Lord and his love and his kindness. They really believe sincerely they've got to get control of the world and make it a better place because they don't believe in God, and where that will end for them, it breaks my heart. And so I'm praying that they would, even if it causes pain in their life, to be stopped. Even if they get exposed and they go to jail, may the best thing happen to them. And then this last set of three are three God-given abilities. So kind of the first three are things that we are involved in. The second one are letting the Holy Spirit work in us. And this is the word of God. He says, by the word of truth, by the power of God, and by the armor of righteousness on the right hand and the left hand. So all of these things are like beautiful pictures. The word of truth, the power of God, armor of righteousness. These last sets of three are simply what you should recognize and not be shocked. It's a constant paradox. Paul says, by honor and dishonor, by evil report and good report, as deceivers and yet true. Notice how the things that don't seem to fit actually go together. Some people think you're deceiving. Other people know you're true. Depends on who's looking. You have honor or dishonor. Evil report will be spread about you, or a good report. As unknown yet well known, as dying yet behold we live, as chastened yet not killed. I love this, that God takes every one of our weaknesses, which is why I really believe you came here today with weaknesses, frailties, overcome by temptations, guilt, shame, whatever it is, that pain and struggle and difficulty could be turned into such an amazing life of complete dependence upon God, because you're already one step closer to realizing you can't do it on your own. That's the first step, confessing any known sin. I'm broken. I need a Savior. And let me tell you something. Where you go with this, every failure can make a huge difference. Do not waste your failures. He goes on to say in this, in the next one, as unknown yet well known, and dying and you live, chastened not killed. I already read that. Verse 10, as sorrowful yet rejoicing, as poor yet making many rich, as having nothing yet possessing all things. Here's the paradox. This world is in our home, so it's not like we're going to possess or think of this as a goal. Because we're already looking ahead to the joy forever when souls would have been touched. Because long after everything in this whole physical world turns to dust, every soul will live on. So think of this as a list that is so significant in this one respect. Folks, know this. If you don't grow, millions will die. You will miss the privilege of rescuing millions. Oh, come on, Pastor. I'm not going to, you know, I can see you. Maybe you're reaching with a radio station and millions. Yeah, but who am I? Well, like that usher that got those little boys in the crusade, not knowing Billy Graham and Grady Wilson, the entire organization of the Billy Graham organization, which would reach millions for Christ, but he was one usher that was sensitive. So Paul ends this whole thing with saying, look, we've spoken openly to you. Our heart is wide open. You're not restricted by us, but restricted by your own affections. And now in return for the same, I speak as to children, you also be open. I want you just to think these three verses as expressing this one little thought. Here's Paul the apostle. So many people think of ecclesiastical authority with a little big hat and, you know, they walk around and you've got to kind of kiss their feet. That was not Paul. In fact, he makes it clear he cannot demand them to follow him. He can only request it. And there's the difference between true religion, that the Lord appeals to you to trust him. But there's no force conveyed there to make that happen. My simple message is marriage is death, okay? So I know from a man's standpoint, I learned that marriage is death. I died to myself. I can't. I can't live for myself. I can't get my wife to serve me and to do what I want. I have to serve and love and care for and protect. And she's responsible to God to do her role, but that's my role. And so in a way, marriage is death to both man and woman to die to themselves, and now they're one team. And so I told this young man when he says, I'm getting married in a month, and I says, let me give you some marriage advice. And I said, marriage is death. His eyes got big. I said, and it's the best thing that will ever happen to you. There's no greater way to live than to be over your own ego, over your own passion and desire, and now you love someone else.
0: This has been Bridging the Gap with Pastor Lloyd Pulley. 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
1: Well, I love it because it really does go back into this allegorical journey that Christian is called out of the city of destruction and going to the celestial city, and he's got these characters he runs to, faithful, hopeful, ignorance. He passes places like Vanity Fair and the Valley of the Shadow of Death. And all it's meant is just a beautiful allegory of these spiritual lessons that apply to us. It was written in the 1600s. So the Old English, you know, is greatly updated in this new version, the Modern English, and it's powerful. And it also continues with his wife, Christiana, who later sets out on her own journey. Just from this new version, there's 300,000 copies in print. It's the second most read book to the Bible alone when it comes to all of the versions of the Pilgrim's Progress. So highly recommend it. Great encouragement.
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1: There is a war going on. It is a spiritual war. A war between truth and lies. Only one thing cuts through all lies and opinions. It is God's word. It is God's sword.
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1: 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We'll pick up with Numbers chapter 33, verse 49. 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
2: And you can dig into this yourself. I encourage you to do so. Based on all my digging, I am convinced, and also based on the scripture, this region over here, you see where I'm pointing? You see what it says right there? Arabia. You know why? Because that's Saudi Arabia. Both Old Testament and New Testament references tell us that this is the region that was called Midian in Moses' day. Moses fled from Egypt and was a shepherd 40 years in the land of Midian. He married the daughter of the priest of Midian. Midian. In Exodus chapter 3, you'll read that God called Moses. The burning bush was at the mountain of God. The Apostle Paul, likewise, in Galatians chapter 4, tells us that Mount Sinai, true Mount Sinai, is in Arabia. This over here, the Sinai Peninsula, this is not Arabia. This is still actually part of Egypt. The land of Midian, again, over here. Moses hears from God on the Mount of God, takes his journey back to Egypt, tells Pharaoh, let my people go, leads those people through these mountain passes and brings them to this particular place right here. Here, let me tell you about this body of water. Let me tell you about the Gulf of Aqaba. It's deep. It's like a canyon, man, underwater canyon. It is a mile deep on average. It's actually over 6,000 feet deep in certain places. So try to imagine then a massive multitude of people leaving, coming here through the mountain passes, being cornered, trapped by the Egyptians behind them in mountains here. There's nowhere to go except the sea. This spot right here is a little different than the rest of that great long Gulf of Aqaba. This particular spot here, right adjacent to this massive beach called Nuevo Beach, has underwater what you would have to classify as a land bridge, several miles wide, over 10 miles long. It's the only place on this body of water that people could actually cross. Otherwise, even if God moved all the water, they'd be descending down a canyon and back up the other side of the canyon. Mile down, a mile back up, it's not possible. But there, adjacent to Nuevo Beach, is an underwater land bridge. Even that, now, at its deepest point, is 900 feet below the surface of the water. Nevertheless, it's passable. It's not like the rest of it. When I was a young man, there was a guy always making some kind of news, and people thought he was a liar. He was much maligned. His name was Ron Wyatt. He was an American citizen and a nurse by vocation, a Southerner. But this is before anybody even created the character, Indiana Jones. He was an adventurer, a biblical thinker, and somebody who was on a perpetual quest. He spent a lot of time here. In fact, he spent time diving here. He is the first one to make this particular spot famous. Because according to him, his claims, diving there across from Nuevo Beach, in this particular spot, on that shelf that is sort of an underwater land bridge, he claimed to find chariot wheels, all encrusted in coral. He found evidence of a cataclysm, a great military disaster. Now, he'd been much maligned. The guy he made outrageous claims. He claimed to have found the mountains of Ararat, Noah's Ark. He claimed to have found the Ark of the Covenant, saw it himself, said he, in a cave in Jerusalem. Interesting thing, though. Ron Wyatt, back in the 70s, making all of those claims, he died confessing all the way to the end that he actually did see these things. And it was based on Ron Wyatt's diving, based on Ron Wyatt's following the trails through the mountain passes, that ultimately later expeditions, one more recent, that actually used very sophisticated equipment,

and sent divers down. Now, part of that is also dealt with in Patterns of Evidence, the Exodus, that documentary. But they dove. They dove or they dived. Whatever they did, they went underwater with expensive gear. And they all testified to seeing the evidence of both encrusted chariot axles, chariot pieces, and also metal 4, 6, and 8 spoked wheels encrusted in coral. Interesting. It's a fascinating thing to consider. I want to encourage you to watch those documentaries. This particular body of water, according to what the scripture says, was split. You can throw up that other map for a second, guys. I'm sorry. I meant to show you. This is what tradition says. The tradition has them crossing these shallow lakes, which somehow God found a way to drown the whole Egyptian army in these shallow lakes that these people crossed, according to their tradition. And here on the Sinai Peninsula, they've got this, what they call Mount Horeb, and they have the Exodus doing all of this. But back to the other map, in contrast, I maintain a case is made from the scripture that Mount Sinai is in Arabia, the land of Midian, and that the crossing happened here. You dig into it yourself, come up with your own conclusions, but I believe that not only did it happen, if you believe the very first verse in the whole Bible, if you can handle Genesis 1:1, in the beginning, Elohim created the heavens and the earth. If you get past that first verse, then you should not have a problem with one who has the power to create the heavens and the earth, parting the waters of the Gulf of Aqaba and the Red Sea itself. I'm sure that you guys have seen footage from recent tsunamis in the what they call the Pacific Rim. You've seen the footage. You've seen the awful destruction of water, what it can do. And you've also seen, if you've watched any of the footage, you have seen the withdrawal that is the result of the dynamics of energy transfer. If an earthquake happens, if it's an underwater landslide or earthquake, and the energy is transferred from land to water, and the wave itself moves faster than a jet. But it's under the water, you can't see it. It doesn't become visible until it gets closer to land. And as it approaches land, all the water withdraws from land, and sometimes even miles out. People not knowing what's going on have walked out there, fascinated by this phenomenon, only to be completely destroyed with the incoming tsunami. You've seen that. And there are those who would like to offer the speculation that there was volcanic activity in the region is certainly volcanically active. And there are those who make the case that there was a volcano, an eruption that happened in the Mediterranean. It affected the energy transfer of land to water. And that, you know, that what happened in the Red Sea was just perfectly timed withdrawal of the land, of the water from the land, but in two directions. Well, that's not what the scripture says. I'm just throwing that out. That's one of the things that people actually sort of obsess over and theorize. But according to the scripture, the biblical account, this is God used wind. It was not a energy transfer from land to water, like a tsunami, but rather it was the energy transfer of air to water that moved the Red Sea. Those of my friends who live down in the Outer Banks of North Carolina, they experience the phenomenon regularly where the wind during the hurricane season is known to actually move whole bodies of water and empty a bay, piling the water up in one direction, only to have it return and flood. Such was the case when God parted the Red Sea, and he parted it. And I maintain with those who share that belief that he parted it there in the Gulf of Aqaba, adjacent to Nuevo Beach, where there is that land bridge, there is that slope that doesn't descend down into the canyon of the Gulf. And there they crossed. And that God moved the water off, and there was water piled up, as it is written in the narrative, piled up like a wall. Now, I don't share the special effects, mental picture of the 1958, classic film of a great giant wall of water
straight up like a cliff of water. Or the animated version from the Prince of Egypt. But contrary to that, I do believe that God used wind to move water, and it would have been a slope from that land bridge up. Still, in either direction, you're looking up where water is above you. And it was there that Israel crossed, and it was there that the Egyptians went in after them to their utter demise, for the waters closed in upon them. So again, I encourage you to dig into it yourself. So the issues are the names of everything that we just read and exactly identifying those specific places. Some of those places, when named, it's not like they came there and go, oh, so this is the wilderness of sin, is it? Or this is Mara. And Mara means bitter. But they named it that because of the bitter waters that were there. They named it Mara on their way through. Likewise, the wilderness of sin was named the wilderness of sin because of their actions there. So many of these names are names that they determined on their way through, and there is debate and dispute, but there is no debate, in my opinion, about where is the Red Sea. And God said sea, not lake. And it was massive enough to completely drown the Egyptian army. And one more thing I failed to mention, Jebel Alaz. Now, if you go online and you dig into Jebel Alaz, which is what I consider the true Mount Sinai, and it is, just as the New Testament and the Old Testament declares, in Arabia. And ironically now, for the first time in any of our lifetimes, it's open for tourism in Saudi Arabia. Not open for archaeological digs. There's no digging. There is archaeology, but there is no excavating of anything. But Jebel Alaz, I'll tell you that it's the only mountain in the entire region in a sea of brown that has its top all black, indicating that it's a mountain that has been on fire, just as Exodus describes. But when you listen, if you go online, you'll read the explanation. That's the result of a lava flow. That's interesting, a lava flow way up there on the top. It's not a volcano itself, but they tell you that it's all blackened because of a volcano. So there's always an explanation or a denial of some kind or another. But Jebel Alaz is considered by many now, I think credible people, to be the actual Mount Sinai. By the way, when the Apostle Paul mentions it as part of his own experience in the book of Galatians, talking about his conversion, and then he talks about spending time. He went down into Arabia. Why did he go to Arabia? He's connecting with the Exodus. I maintain he was connecting with the Exodus, with all the types and all of the pictures, with everything that was given by God to his people in the law. Arabia. Not the Sinai Peninsula. But whatever. You decide. Do your research and make sure you're looking at credible sources. Let's finish the chapter, though, with verse 50. Numbers chapter 33 and the 50th verse down to the 56th verse. Then Yahweh spoke to Moses in the plains of Moab by the Jordan, opposite Jericho, saying, speak to the sons of Israel and say to them, when you cross over the Jordan into the land of Canaan, you shall dispossess all the inhabitants of the land from before you and destroy all their carved stones and destroy all their molten images, demolish all their high places. And you shall take possession of the land and inhabit it, for I have given the land to you to possess it. You shall inherit the land by lot according to your families. To the larger you shall give larger inheritance, and to the smaller you shall give a smaller inheritance. Wherever the lot falls, to anyone that shall be his, you shall inherit according to the tribes of your fathers. But if you do not dispossess the inhabitants of the land from before you, then it will be that those whom you let remain of them will become as pricks in your eyes and as thorns in your sides. And they will trouble you in the land which you inhabit. And it will be as I plan to do to them, so I will do to you. Consider this morning, please, what God has told Israel to do here through Moses. Go take this land. Dispossess this land from those who have it now.
That's God, the Creator.

Yeah, I give it to you. I want you to dispossess it. I want you to drive them out, wipe them out. God said, I want you, when you do, destroy their high places and all their images, all their artistic expressions. Destroy them. If you don't, and if you let them stay, they will drag you down. They will corrupt you. They will be as pricks in your eyes and thorns in your sides. And ultimately, I will end up doing with you, dispossessing you of that land, just as I did them. And that ultimately would happen. After 490 years being in the land, nearly five centuries, God allowed them to experience conquest by the Assyrian Empire and by the Babylonians, and they were driven out. God, in his mercy, though, he also allowed a remnant to return. They repopulated. He still has a plan for them. And he even told them that through the prophets. He told them. But he did warn them through Moses here, if you let them stay and if you keep their... Now, let's talk about their art. Let's talk about the art of the idolatrous Canaanites. What I need you to understand today is that their idols and their images, their artistic expressions were porn, pornographic. Their obsession, the Canaanites' obsession, and the archaeology verifies this, even as the archaeological ruins of Pompeii, that's well outside, but in the Mediterranean region, so much of Pompeii was left intact, buried in ash. They uncover it, and they find the horrifying extent to which the people of Pompeii, you see it on their walls. It was wallpapered in porn. It's not paper, but it's, my point is it's covered wall to wall. And it's a kind of porn that indicates a culture that is completely given over to sexual obsession. So it was also with the Canaanites. And every single idol that the Canaanite obsessed over, and this is the case with idolatry generally speaking, is every single idol is connected to and worshipped by participating in a vice. Particularly in the land of Canaan, Ashtoreth or Ashtart or later similar false deities called by the Greeks Aphrodite or Venus. You know, our goofy pop music has sung of those things. Think of Frankie Avalon in the 60s. And it's, you know, it sounds so sweet and cute, but it's not. Nothing about Venus, nothing about Aphrodite, Ashtoreth. It is all absolute perversion and obsession with human sexuality. They engaged in the worst kind of sexual expressions. Do you understand that God was telling them, don't keep it, destroy it. Don't let those images corrupt you. It's not the only thing. It's not just the absolute vulgar sexual obsession of the Canaanites, but also other vices with drunkenness and with the lust for power. That was big with Baal, false god of Baal. Or, you know, money, lust of possessions. That was connected to the false god of Mammon in the Sermon on the Mount. Remember the Lord Jesus saying, you cannot serve God and Mammon. Mammon was that god of possessions, materialism. The Canaanites had these. Do you understand? God was saying, don't leave any of it. Don't leave them and don't leave their art. Destroy it. Some years ago, long before we were successful in formally launching the program that would ultimately become Calvary Residential Discipleship, we were always involved with people, always involved with men trying to help them to get free from vice, always putting people up in houses and got to the point where I said, we need a house. We need to get a place. And back in the early 90s, a friend of mine, Bob Mercinger, he was a friend. He was a lost guy, but he was generous. Bob had a bunch of real estate, and he had health issues and stuff.

0: You guys can use that for your program for free. Well, every time we went over there, there's somebody doing, they're all jumping out windows and hide, or you'd find them hiding in closets, telling people, you got to get out of here. This is not your, you don't own this. The owner says, you got to go. Well, there was one guy, it was creepy. There was one guy. He never left. He wouldn't run and hide. He would gladly answer the door and then stand there and argue, insisting that he had a legal right. I was younger and a bit rowdier and a bit more prone back then to physically manhandle somebody. And I had told this guy, and he kept arguing with me, giving this stupid argument. And I told him on one particular occasion, it was a Saturday, we're going to have a work day. I got to go to, at the time, I think it was HQ, home quarters, and get materials. And a bunch of guys are going to meet me here. We're working on this place. Get out of here. And he's claiming he had a right to it. And I said to him, I will be back. Be gone when I get back. He wanted to argue. What I should tell you is I had my dog Bear with me. Bear was, you might have heard stories about Bear. He was legendary. He was very stocky, not real tall, but a real stocky German Shepherd, all black. And he had this thing about wanting to kill people. And, ultimately rose to the, to the level that I had to have him neutered. He had got that bad. And this is leading up to his surgical alteration, in which he became a canine flower child after that. But he was with me. And he didn't need much. If he saw any aggression in me, he would crank it up. Oh, yeah, so this is what the pack is doing? We're killing someone? And this guy, this scrawny, creepy dude, is standing in the door, holding the door, arguing with me, and I just shoved the door and launched him. He went flying, and old Bear goes, oh, we're killing someone! And he got all happy and all fangs. And I'm holding him back, going, no, not now. We'll kill him later, not now. Holding the dog back. And this weird dude inside this room, he's just pacing around going, I'm calling the police! I'm calling the police! Like he's looking for a phone, except he don't have one. He don't have a phone. Hardly nobody had cell phones back then. And I said, you find a way to call the police. You do that. Well, I'm telling you, I'm coming back. And then I start looking. This room is filled with porn. Stacks and stacks. Because it wasn't like it is now. The readily available access to a world full of worldwide images. Now you had to go to trouble and get them in paper form. And this guy had, I just couldn't believe it. It was frightening. It was everywhere. Nasty, vile porn, stacks of it. And I'm realizing I'm in the presence of a monster. A skinny, weird little monster who has just filled himself with this trash. And I told him, look, I'm leaving to go get materials. When I come back, you better be gone. So me and Bear left. Went and got materials. And I really was hoping I wasn't going to have to, toss him. When I came back, I'm seeing him running. All I see is his feet from behind. Just fleeing the scene, but he's dropping magazines everywhere. He's carrying trash bags, trying to take his hoard of porn with him. Isn't that awful? So we got the space. Now what are you going to do? You want to go in there and interact with that stuff? I had to get the elders together. We're all younger men. The oldest one of us at that time was Norm Labonte. And I said, who of us has maybe less vulnerability? They're being warped by this stuff. Who of us would volunteer to go in there and clean out that and dispose of it somewhere where the rest of us don't even know about it? And Norm volunteered. It was noble. He served us that way. He went in and did the exorcism of that room. He served us. I've never forgotten Norm. Norm later went off and started Safe Harbor Church down in Searsport. Recently, actually just this summer, retired. He's a dear brother. I remember him for that act. I remember him well.
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0: You're listening to Straight from the Heart, the Bible teaching radio ministry of Calvary Chapel, Philadelphia. Our teacher here on Straight from the Heart is Senior Pastor Joe Foch. We're currently in the New Testament, going verse by verse through the Gospel of Mark. On today's broadcast, we'll continue our study beginning in chapter 5. Before we finish, I'll give you some additional information so you can contact us with any questions or comments. But first, open your Bible to Mark chapter 5, and let's join Pastor Joe as he continues.
1: And he suffered no man to follow him except Peter, James, and John, the brother of James. And we always wonder why these three. You know, certainly Peter would have a prominent position in the church. John would not be martyred. He would live into his 90s. James was the first martyr. Why these three? Some speculate that these are the three that would always get in trouble if they weren't with him, so he took them with him. He took Peter, James, and John, the brother of James. And he cometh to the house of the ruler of the synagogue and seeth the tumult and them that wept and wailed greatly. Now, they were professional mourners. The Talmud said even the poorest person upon the death of someone in their house had to have at least two flute players and one wailer, professional crier wailer. And understand in the culture, this girl would be wrapped and by the end of the day be in a tomb or wherever the family would have means to bury her. They didn't mess around because of the temperature, that it was a dead body was unclean. Certainly friends or relatives would hear, but if in the village all of a sudden you heard the musicians and normally you had a number of people wailing and crying, and Jairus was a man of means, a ruler in a synagogue, you hear that big commotion, there's no CNN, there's no phones, there's no emails, people would come and see knowing that someone had passed away. So there's this big scene going on at the house of Jairus, a tumult it calls it here, it means a big noise. They're carrying on, they're weeping, and they're wailing greatly. And when he was come in, he said unto them, why make ye this ado? What's the big deal? And weep. The damsel is not dead. She's sleeping. And they laughed him. The tense is they continued to laugh him to scorn. It means they began to mock him. Sleeping. Hello, we're professional mourners. We did a funeral earlier today. We got one lined up later. And we do this for a living. She is as dead as a doornail. I don't know what your credentials are. We're professional mourners. Now, a moment before this, they had been wailing and weeping. Now they're laughing and mocking. So, you know, you're paying a lot of money for those crocodile tears, those fake tears, the big act to go on. A moment later, they're laughing him to scorn. But he, when he had put them all out. Now, wouldn't you like to see that? Because the language indicates some force being used here. When he had put them out, he taketh the father and the mother of the damsel and them that were with him, Peter, James, and John, and he entered in where the damsel was lying. It's very interesting. It says that he proceeded. And it speaks of the walk. She was in another room in the house somewhere. She was lying there dead. He puts out, no doubt, in the courtyard or the very front room, these mourners, puts them out. And then there's a procession. He takes the mother and the father. It's quiet now. They're gone. Peter, James, and John. And there's that walk. How long was that hallway to that room? Jairus is probably thinking, I should have been there. I should have been there. My sweetheart is gone. And I wasn't even there. The mother's already been in that room and seen her. He proceeded with them. It speaks of a walk down a corridor. It's a very interesting description. He entered in where the damsel was lying. He took the damsel by the hand and said unto her, Talitha Kumai, which is being interpreted, damsel, I say unto thee, arise. Now, Peter was there. So Peter, who had mentored Mark for a while, gives him, Jesus no doubt spoke Greek, Jesus spoke Hebrew, but Jesus also spoke Aramaic, a Syriac, form of Syriac. And this is Aramaic. So it gives us, Peter was there. He remembers the exact thing

0: that Jesus said when he raises Dorcas, he'll see a very similar thing to Talitha Kumai in the book of Acts, chapter 9, I believe. Peter was there and heard Jesus in Aramaic say, Talitha Kumai, which is little lamb arise, but it also is in the diminutive, and it's not speaking of something you would say to a small animal, it's something you would say to a small girl. And even more than the word daughter, this is the word that means sweetheart. Jehovah God, come in human flesh. Jehovah God, standing over a 12-year-old girl. Emmanuel, God with us, walks in, throws out the scorners, the mockers. He takes her by the hand and says, sweetheart, arise. Where was she? Luke says her spirit came back into her again. You know, sometimes you hear people talk about soul sleep, not in the Bible. That when a believer dies, they sleep in their body in the ground till the resurrection. That's ridiculous. To be absent from the body is to be present with the Lord. When Elijah raised the widow's son, it says he laid on him three times and his soul came back into him again. It had departed. We see in the book of Revelation, chapter 6, the souls of those who had been beheaded for their testimony in heaven, saying, how long, O Lord? They're not sleeping in the body somewhere. The shell was there. Her spirit had departed. Luke says it came back. Where? How far? Does all of heaven hear a tender Talitha Kumai from the voice of Jehovah in human flesh? Amazing. How long was that journey back to the body? Talitha Kumai, which is being interpreted, damsel, I say unto thee, arise, heard in the spiritual realm somewhere. And straightway, immediately, the damsel arose and walked. She didn't rehab. She didn't have to overcome the fever, whatever killed her. She arose, she walked. And she was of the age of 12 years. And they were astonished with great astonishment. I bet they were. I bet they were. And he charged them straightly that no man should know it. Well, he had told everybody else she was asleep. She wasn't dead. So he charged them that no one should know it. Commanded them that something should be given to her to eat. And he probably said, and get your money back from those wisecracking mourners that you paid to scream in the house that think they're so smart, from those smarty pants that were out there. Interesting. We have three resurrections, you know, in the ministry of Jesus. We have one in Capernaum, one in Nain, and one in Bethany. All three cases, here we have an only daughter. In Nain, we have an only son. And in Bethany, we have an only brother. And one who understands losing an only more than anyone, an only begotten son, seems to stoop and call them back. She wasn't called back for her, no doubt. Imagine what had been before her eyes, what she had been seeing. She was called back for them. She was called back for the disciples, for the mom and dad. She was called back for us. She was called back for us. I remember we were living on the West Coast, and there was a Billy Graham crusade, and the ministry I was in, some of the guys were ushers, and somebody dropped dead of a heart attack on the steps. This guy had only been saved about a month. He was like a very wealthy guy, but he had been very corrupt. He got saved out of all that. He was just in love with Jesus. And the paramedics came in and paddled the person, tried to get them back right there, worked on him for 15 minutes or so, couldn't get him back. And he steps up and says to the paramedics, I'm a Christian. Mind if I pray for him? He was had an usher's badge on. And they said, no, go on, you know. And he bent over the guy and put his hands on him and said, Lord Jesus, I pray in your name that you get this guy up again. And he said, in Jesus' name, get up. And the guy's eyes popped open and he got up right in front of the paramedics. Now, it seems that Jesus is very slow to bring people back, you know. And we could look at this daughter, you know, here and say, well, she's only been dead, you know, 10 minutes, right? You know, hey, you know, get out the paddles, you know, clear, boom, you know, boom, we can get her back again, you know. But what about the widow of Nain's son? He was already wrapped on the funeral pyre being carried to the sarcophagus. He'd been dead all day. He was already wrapped. Hard to bring back somebody who's been gone for 6 hours. The best one, of course, is Lazarus. Roll back the stone, but Lord, he stinketh. Gotta love King James. That beats any of your translations. He stinketh. 4 days. When Jesus said, Lazarus, come forth, a miracle of creation took place. His blood reconstituted, his organs reformed, his eyes firmed up, his color returned. See, Jesus wanted to put one that was really dead in front of us, because most of the ones we know are coming back from that or worse, right? And you have to understand, all of these people, they never read the chapter. Jairus didn't say, that's all right, let him take care of the woman with the blood flow. This is going to be great. Wait till you see what happens at my house. This is my favorite chapter. I love this. Just wait till you see what goes down here. He didn't know. The widow of Nain, she didn't know. Mary and Martha said, if you had been here, Lord, our brother would be alive. How would Mary and Martha have felt again if the Lord had said to them, and they knew the chapter, okay, instead of 4 days, it's going to be 8 days. Well, what if they'd have known the chapter? They'd have said 4 days. So this, it's going to be remarkable, but you know, it's hard. You know, what would have been for them sitting around waiting? They'd have thought, I'm never going to hassle Lazarus. When Laz comes back, I just miss him, so I'm never going to hassle him again. I'm never going to bother him about this, and I'm never going to, you know, nag him about his habits that I know. I'm never, you know. Or what about if it had been 8 days, if God had said, look, it's going to be 8 days? You think they could have waited? What about if it was 4 weeks? I think it would have been much harder. But I think they could have waited. What about if he said 4 years? You see, what about 40 years? What about 400 years? We do know the story. And we do know that our loved ones are getting up again. We know the chapter. And then we know Jesus Christ, the Lord of Lords and the King of Kings, who's going to step right into the face of death and say to all of us and our loved ones, come on, gang, get up. Get up. And we're going to rise. It tells us this in John's gospel. Jesus says, marvel not at this, for the hour is coming in the which all that are in their grave shall hear his voice, the Son of Man, and shall come forth. They that have done good to the resurrection of life, they have done evil to the resurrection. But he just says, don't marvel. The day is coming when everybody's going to hear the voice of the Son of God, not just Lazarus come forth. And he's going to call us forth, you know, good friends, loved ones. They're going to get up again. Well, man, they've turned to dust. That's why he waited 4 days. To raise Lazarus, it had to be a miracle of creation. It wasn't like Talitha Kumai. He was gone. He was moldy. He stunketh. Resurrection. What an amazing thing. What an incredible thing we have to look forward to when he comes. He went out from thence and he came into his own country, Nazareth, that area. His disciples followed him. And when the Sabbath day was come, he began to teach in the synagogue. This is different than Luke 4:16, where he opened the scripture and read it from Isaiah and said, this is today, this is fulfilled in your ears. This is a second time. And hearing him, they were astonished, saying, from whence hath this man these things? And what wisdom is this which is given unto him, that even such mighty works are wrought by his hands? This is Nazareth. Is not this the carpenter, the son of Mary, the brother of James, Joses, Judah, and Simon. Are not his sisters, plural, here with us? And they were offended at him. They knew him so well, they didn't know him at all. Familiarity can breed contempt. He grew up in that village as a carpenter. Isn't this the carpenter's son? They didn't say, oh, he just got back from Tibet or India or something. They said, this is the carpenter's son. It says in Luke, he went into the Sabbath as was his custom. They said there also the first time that he grew up here. Here it says, isn't this the son of Mary? His brothers, James, Joses, Judas, and Simon, they're not here. So it was at least 5 boys and 2 girls, at least 7 kids with Joseph and Mary. And they're all Joseph and Mary's kids, except Jesus. He's Mary's. They were offended at him. And Jesus said unto them, a prophet is not without honor, but in his own country and among his own kin and in his own house. That's repeated in Luke 4:34 and John 4:44. Jesus says that several times. And look, I say it to you because, you know, you get saved like I got saved. It says, henceforth, we know no man after the flesh, but after the Spirit. When someone in our family is saved, when someone gets saved, when you have a friend that gets saved, there's something new about them and we resonate them. We have the fellowship with the Spirit. But for the unbeliever, they can't believe. There's people that come here just because I'm the pastor and they can't believe you let me be that. Because they knew me B.C. Some of them gotten saved, so that's wonderful. But, you know, henceforth we know no man after the flesh, but after the Spirit. And they looked at Jesus. They knew him after the flesh. And isn't it interesting? Their expectation limited what he did in their midst. It said he could not do many mighty works there, save that he laid hands on a few sick folk and healed them. Their expectation and impression of him limited in some way what he did among them. There were a few that come that believed, and he laid hands on them and healed them. There were a few miracles, and it says in verse 6, he marveled because of their unbelief, and he went round about the villages teaching. He marveled. Well, you have to do something to make Jesus marvel. The only other place in the Gospels where it uses that word is with the centurion, and it says that Jesus, when Jesus heard it, he said, I have men under me. I say to one, go, and he goes, another come, and he comes. You need only speak the word. My servant will be healed. And it says, when Jesus heard it, he marveled. It's the only other time he marveled. He marveled there at the centurion's faith. Here he marvels at the unbelief of his own people that he grew up with. The own people, he knew their faces, he knew their family names, he knew their houses, he knew their kids, he knew their grandpas and grandmas. And because they said, wait a minute, this is the carpenter's, this is Mary's son, his brothers and sisters are here, this guy's not, you know. And they were offended. Jairus expects great things. The woman with the blood flow says, if I could just get near him, if I could just touch him, I know that he'll heal me. The people that knew him best said, who does he think he is? The Messiah or something? He grew up here among us. We know his brothers. He hung doors in my house for me one day. And they were offended. And it says, because of that, he didn't do many mighty works there. Let's not ever be so familiar with Jesus that we don't expect great things from him. Again, this mom, the Calvary, one of the ones on the West Coast, Whittier, where I first got involved with Calvary there, and I led worship and taught the midweek study there. There was this mom that brought this little boy, and he was blind, and he was deaf. And he was about 2 years old, going on 3, and she brought him for prayer. And we prayed for him on a Sunday night. She'd come every Sunday night. She didn't come Sunday morning. She was like some of you. And you know, I mean, this goes on for a month or so. Every Sunday night, the elders gather and pray for this little boy. You know, and after a while, the elders are thinking, well, come on, Mom. What is this, an every week thing? But you can't say that to a mom with a blind little boy. We prayed for that kid for a year. 52 weeks. May have been 53, may have been 54. We prayed for a year. Our expectation was long gone. She was still believing. And one night when we were praying for that little boy, he received his sight. And let me tell you something. When that happens, the meeting does not end. There's nowhere to go. You just stay there right attached to the situation. You don't want to turn and walk away. He got healed, looked up at his mom. We just looked at each other and bowed our heads again and started praying all over again. Oh, Lord, forgive us. Oh, Lord, you know, just there's nowhere to go. And evidently he had been deaf. He was mute because he had been deaf. God healed his ears, too. And by the time I moved, he was catching up to his grades in school. He began to speak. He was hearing. And the Lord gave that little boy to his mother. And we were not expecting it. Our faith was so impoverished. So we see it. We don't blab it or make it a big deal because Calvary Chapel, elders, pastors, nobody should get the glory but Jesus Christ. And the people tell their friends, they, you know, but my encouragement to you is, look, what a difference between these people in Nazareth and this man Jairus, who finally reaches his breaking point, knew about Jesus, refused, but desperation made him genuine. And he ran to Christ and fell down in front of him. Jesus is the same yesterday, today, and forever. The woman had heard. Faith comes by hearing, and hearing by the word of God. She had heard and said, if I could only touch his garment. She expected great things. Now look, faith, healing. Please take note. You know, the problem with you and I is if we see something happen one way or another, we want to start a denomination. Jesus spits, makes mud, puts it on the guy's eyes, and he sees. So then we want to start the spit and mud denomination, you know. Or Jesus says, go to the pool. You know, he does thing one way here, one way there. And then right away, we think that's the way. We want to franchise it and methodize it. And we just went with Jesus through a storm at sea. He rebuked the wind and the sea. The wind and the sea didn't have any faith. He healed the demoniac. It wasn't because of the demoniac's faith. Jairus comes out of desperation. We're not sure where his faith is. The woman who comes and touches him has faith. Jairus' daughter gets raised from the dead. She didn't have any faith. She was dead. So, you know, the important thing in all of those scenes is Jesus. He's the constant. To come to him, Jesus is the one. Jesus. There's not a method. He may work in our lives one day today and another way tomorrow. He's wonderful. He stoops to us. He condescends. All through the Old Testament, he is the becoming one. I am that I am. He becomes what we need him to be in our need. He is that gracious. Instead of demanding that we become what he wants us to become, he becomes what we need him to be. And even the work that is in us taking place, conforming us into what we should be, is a work that he has begun and will continue until the day of Christ. He's going to continue the good work he began in us. So you guys, expect great things from Jesus Christ. Please don't grow cold in your heart and think the Lord's never going to hear me. We never know when and how. He does great things and he still does them.
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2: 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Pastor Sandy is currently teaching through the book of 2 Corinthians. Now, here's Pastor Sandy in the book of 2 Corinthians chapter 13 as he begins his message, Paul's final thoughts.
3: 2 Corinthians chapter 13, beginning in verse 1, Paul writes, "This will be the third time I am coming to you. By the mouth of two or three witnesses, every word shall be established. I have told you before and foretell as if I were present at the second time, and now being absent, I write to those who have sinned before and to all the rest, that if I come again, I will not spare, since you seek a proof of Christ speaking in me, who is not weak towards you, but mighty in you. For though he was crucified in weakness, yet he lives by the power of God. For we also are weak in him, but we shall live with him by the power of God toward you. Examine yourselves as to whether you are in the faith. Test yourselves. Do you not know yourselves that Jesus Christ is in you? Unless indeed you are disqualified. But I trust that you will know that we are not disqualified. Now I pray to God that you do no evil, not that we should appear approved, but that you should do what is honorable, though we may seem disqualified. For we can do nothing against the truth, but for the truth. For we are glad when we are weak and you are strong. And this also we pray, that you may be made complete. Therefore I write these things, being absent, lest being present I should use sharpness, according to the authority which the Lord has given me, for edification and not for destruction. Finally, brethren, farewell. Become complete, be of good comfort, be of one mind, live in peace, and the God of love and peace will be with you. Greet one another with a holy kiss. All the saints greet you. The grace of the Lord Jesus Christ and the love of God and the communion of the Holy Spirit be with you all. Amen." According to the CNN Money website, every year, 2.8 million deaths in America are reported to the Social Security Administration. But there are some mistakes. Some years, as many as 1 in 200, that's 14,000 people, are counted as dead. In reality, they are still alive. One such lady was Laura Brooks. The 52-year-old suddenly stopped receiving her disability checks. The bank stopped processing her loan payments. When she inquired as to the problem, she discovered the government and her bank considered her to be deceased. To reopen her account, she had to prove that she was alive. Fortunately for Laura, proving she was alive wasn't that difficult. But would it be for you? What if you had to prove that you were spiritually alive, that you were connected to Christ in a saving way? Could you muster enough convincing evidence? This is the test that Paul proposes to the Corinthians in the closing chapter of his second letter. In verse 5, Paul challenges them, "Examine yourselves as to whether you are in the faith. Test yourselves. Do you not know yourselves that Jesus Christ is in you?" He wants to know if his critics in the church were even Christians. They certainly weren't acting or thinking or prioritizing like Christ. The false teachers in Corinth had failed to understand the central concept of Christianity, that God in His grace reveals His strength through our weakness. You would think that a Christian who had embraced the cross of Jesus would understand this paradox. At the cross, God used the world's greatest display of weakness, a victim of a Roman crucifixion, to do the most powerful work ever accomplished. Jesus earned a pardon for sinners and rose to pass it out by God's strength, but through weakness. Never forget, his crucifixion preceded his resurrection. And Paul's critics had judged him on all the wrong criteria. You see, Paul boasted in his weakness. He boasted in his scars, in those areas of his life where God had shown himself strong. Whereas the false teachers, they had it backwards. They wanted to promote their strengths, their skills, their abilities. They wanted to promote the materialistic trappings of their ministry. And they had leveled all kinds of criticisms toward weak Paul. They criticized him after criticized him. Until finally, you know, they had questioned the legitimacy of his ministry. They had questioned the sincerity of his faith. And finally, in chapter 13, Paul has had enough. He says, "You should stop questioning me, and you need to start questioning yourself." He writes, "Examine yourselves as to whether you are in the faith." Before he gets there, though, Paul explains in verse 1, "This will be the third time I am coming to you. By the mouth of two or three witnesses, every word shall be established." Hey, this past week, something incredible happened. Pitchers and catchers reported spring training. You knew that, didn't you? It's an important day in my life. Forget about the groundhog seeing his shadow. This is the real harbinger of spring. Pitchers work on the old throwing motion. The catchers, they dust off the equipment. And yesterday, yours truly reported for duty. That's right. That's right. Pitchers were called on to report for duty. And this old batting practice pitcher was called on to report. I got the nod from my oldest son. He called the old baseball coach out of retirement to throw batting practice to his T-ball team. That's right. And wow, was it a lot of fun. I only hit three kids. Hey, I apologized to Zach afterwards. I said, "Son, I'm sorry. I was rusty for those first three pitches. But after that, man, I was right across the plate." I bring up baseball because of its concepts, because its concept helps us grasp what Paul does here in verse 1. You've heard the song, "Take Me Out to the Ball Game." You've heard that song. And the line, "And it's one, two, three strikes, you're out at the old ball game." This phrase, "three strikes, you're out," it's now an official expression in the English language. And this is how Paul opens chapter 13. Twice he tells the church at Corinth, "Hey, three strikes and you're out." Once he does it directly, once he quotes a verse. Notice this, his first statement. Paul refers to his upcoming visit. And it'll be his third trip to Corinth. Remember, he was there the first time to plant the church. He returned a second time between the writing of 1 and 2 Corinthians. He called that his sorrowful visit. Didn't go so well, remember. His critics attacked him. They bucked his authority. And much of the angst and frustration Paul emotes here in chapters 10 through 13 come from his sorrowful visit. But now he's headed back for a third time. In a matter of weeks, maybe even days. This third time, Paul is expecting a different attitude from the Corinthians. But if this visit results in another relational meltdown, he says this could be the third strike. Another bout of ugliness here could ruin Paul's influence in Corinth. It could solidify the alienation between the truth of the gospel in the hearts of the Corinthians. The false teachers would have won. After the first two strikes, you get another chance. But after the third strike, it proves final. He also quotes Deuteronomy 19, verse 15. He says, "By the mouth of two or three witnesses, every word shall be established." Again, it's three strikes and you're out. In a Jewish court, one eyewitness was never enough for a conviction. The testimony of two gave a little bit more support. In other words, it corroborated the testimony. But three eyewitnesses, and it was case closed. Paul is giving the Corinthians an ultimatum in advance of his visit. Twice he has been a witness to their rebellion. Now he's coming a third time, And he hopes that their reaction won't seal a negative verdict. Paul doesn't want to judge their hard hearts. He comes with a warning. In essence, Paul is coming to the Corinth as an umpire. And they need to know that three strikes and you're out. And then he writes in verse 2, I have told you before and foretell as if I were present the second time. And now being absent, I write to those who have sinned before and to all the rest that if I come again, I will not spare. This word spare, it means to spare in battle. Here Paul is declaring war on the false teachers. When he arrives in Corinth, he won't be afraid to do whatever it takes to put his opponents in their place. Paul is uttering a full-throated threat. He intends to shut up the people in Corinth who had been slandering his character and had been lying about his ministry. He writes, since you seek a proof of Christ speaking in me, who is not weak towards you, but mighty in you. And it was true, Jesus had done mighty, miraculous works in the church at Corinth. Remember, this church had been born in the midst of a Spirit-led, a supernatural revival. But rather than seeing that God's strength is preceded by our weakness, the Corinthians were fixated only on the

power. The whole point of this letter was to correct that perception. That Christ is mighty. He does want to do great things. But don't forget, his resurrection followed his crucifixion. And in Paul's life, a powerful ministry rose from his own personal weakness. It's always our weakness that gives God opportunity to be strong. In fact, set off a Roman candle. Watch the color. Watch the sizzle. Watch the fireworks explode. But when it's over, realize it came from an empty paper shell. And this is true of all Christian ministry. Oh, the fireworks come from God within us, but we are just the shell. Well, again, Paul holds up Jesus as the example. He says, "For though he was crucified in weakness, yet he lives by the power of God. For we also are weak in him, but we shall live with him by the power of God towards you." Paul had been criticized for being weak in his appearance, unpolished in his speech, unpretentious in his style. He wasn't as flamboyant as his critics. The carnal Corinthians had mistook gaudy for godly. But Paul straightens them out here by pointing at Jesus. According to worldly criteria, worldly standards, our Lord appeared weak. He impressed us with his simplicity. Jesus hung out with the humble, not the high and mighty. He identified with the poor, not the rich and the privileged. He shunned the trappings of privilege and materialism. The Roman cross was the antithesis of what the world sees as successful and pleasing and pretty. And yet it was through his weakness that Jesus unleashed the power of God. And this is the paradox experienced by not just Paul, but everyone who's called on to serve the Lord. When we become weak, then he can be strong. Paul was certainly tired of defending himself to these Corinthians. These false teachers had questioned his integrity at every turn. And so finally, here in verse 5, he suggests that they should question themselves. He says, "Examine yourselves as to whether you are in the faith. Test yourselves. Do you not know yourselves that Jesus Christ is in you, unless indeed you are disqualified?" And here is a profound truth. Just because you call yourself a Christian doesn't mean you are one. Attend church. Wear Christian t-shirts. Use Christian verbiage. Throw around some Christian terms. Memorize a few Bible verses. Even listen to Chris Tomlin. None of that makes you a Christian. Paul concedes that some of the Corinthians were pulling the wool over their eyes. They were fooling themselves. A mother once overheard her little schoolgirl praying, "Now I lay me down to rest. I pray I pass tomorrow's test. If I should die before I wake, that's one less test I'll have to take." But the truth of life is that all of life is a test. And we don't receive the final grade until we die. At that point, it's pass or fail. Either you have embraced Jesus as Lord or you didn't. You might have resisted him. You might have just never gotten around to taking him seriously, but both receive failing grades. One of my earliest childhood memories was of my mom at church. She sang in the choir. She even played the organ. From all appearances, she was a devout Christian. I'll never forget the night of the big revival. The guest evangelist was in the middle of his altar call. I don't remember the song he was playing, probably Just As I Am. I think we did that one all the time. But suddenly the music stopped. I looked over to the organ to find my mom. She wasn't there. She had stopped playing and she had responded to the invitation. I'll never forget it. She was standing there in the altar in her choir robe. It took guts for my mom to do that. She was heavily involved in the church. But that night she realized that all the good works in the world won't save you. Mom had never given her life to Jesus, but she did that night. As a kid, I was baptized 3 times thinking I was a Christian. Yet I had never surrendered my will to Jesus. I'm just saying it can happen. We profess, but we don't possess. Perhaps you've been coming to Calvary for years. You've even served in various ways, but you have skipped
a step. The first step, the most important step. Rather than surrender your life to Jesus, you're still in control. Oh, you come. You even participate as long as it benefits you. But you haven't given your life to Jesus. Sadly, I believe that hell is going to be filled with church folks who never examined themselves to see if they were actually in the faith or just packing a pew. Once there was a young man, he was enrolled in theological seminary, but when the official sent for his undergraduate transcripts, there was an apparent mix-up. Officials at his former college, they knew the fella, they remembered him. In fact, he was quite popular on campus. But there was no record of him ever being enrolled. No classes, no credits, no grades. Well, when they contacted him to try to clear up the confusion, he confessed. He had taken the money that his parents had sent him for 4 years of college, but he had never officially enrolled. He went to class, but he audited the courses. He attended college, yet he was never truly on the rolls. It turns out he was a pretender, merely a bystander. And I'm afraid that is exactly what is going on among many people today. One day, people are going to find that though they attended church, they weren't really enrolled in the class. They were never really a part. They audited the Christian life and got no credit. You know, it's been calculated that by the time a person finishes college, they've taken over 2,600 tests and quizzes. But there is one more exam I hope you take. Examine your heart. Please test your faith. See if Christ truly dwells in you. This is the most vital test of all. And by putting together several scriptures, Romans 8 verse 9, 1 John 3 verse 14, 1 John 2 verse 29, 1 John 5 verse 4, I have created for you this morning an SAT. Do you want to take the SAT one more time? I've created one for you this morning. I'll call it the Salvation Acquisition Test. Here are four questions you should ask yourself. First, do you sense the Holy Spirit's presence in your life? Is there an inner witness of the Holy Spirit inside your psyche, inside your life? Romans 8 assures us that God's Spirit will bear witness with our spirit that we are children of God. Second, do you love other believers? Hey, if you're connected to the Father, you'll love His family. There'll be this outer witness, a camaraderie with the family of God. Third, do you practice righteousness? What God puts in eventually wiggles its way out. A cleansed heart ultimately produces not a perfect, but a purer life. And fourth, are you overcoming the world? In other words, have you experienced a newfound motivation, an inner strength that helps you to resist temptation and stand up for God? If you're in Christ, the answer to all four questions should be yes. Again, none of us have arrived. We all have a long way to go, but we should be making progress. You should be able to point to measurable change in your life. It's been said, it's difficult to live a Christian life without knowing that you are one. This is why we all need to examine ourselves as to whether we are in the faith. By doing so, we can gain some assurance of our salvation. And then Paul adds, but I trust that you will know that we are not disqualified. Paul is hoping that he's already shown them enough personal evidence of his conversion to Christ, of his sincerity, of the genuineness of his Christianity. Therefore, when he arrives, hopefully, he'll have their respect. And then verse 7. Now I pray to God that you do no evil, not that we should appear approved. In other words, Paul is not like the guy who wants to point out the flaws in others to make himself look good. See, this is the tactic of the self-righteous person. Hey, when you're trusting in your own goodness to please God, you tend to be overly critical of other Christians. It's by putting down others that you elevate yourself. But Paul says, this isn't my tactic. Though the Corinthians had attacked him, he harbored no secret wish
for the Corinthians to fail. In other words, he hopes only the best.

0: had abandoned Paul, the apostle knew that his status was secure. Some of his critics might have viewed him as disqualified, but Paul was certain that he had been accepted by God, and he longed for the Corinthians to have this same assurance in their hearts. And then Paul states, "For we can do nothing against the truth, but for the truth. For we are glad when we are weak and you are strong." If somehow Paul taking a back seat could embolden the Corinthians' faith, he'd be happy to appear weak so that they could be strong. In other words, if he had a need that the Corinthians could meet, or if there was some reason for them to pray for him, or if he had a weakness or fear they could help him overcome, then so be it. He was happy to admit these things, anything to encourage them in the truth. And notice again, verse 8, he says, "For we can do nothing against the truth, but for the truth." This has been an extremely strategic verse throughout church history. Because of this verse and others like it, when a believer faces a contradiction between the Bible and some church council or the Pope or some elder or some other ecclesiastical structure, when there's a contradiction between the Bible and what the church says, it's the Bible we follow, Paul says. We can do nothing against the truth, but for the truth. Hey, if your choice is some tradition or the truth, there is no choice. We can do nothing against the truth, but for the truth. Paul's conscience was bound to the truth. This is how Martin Luther answered the Council of Worms when they had the power to take his life. He was being tried, remember, for teaching the biblical doctrine of justification by faith, that we're saved by faith alone. And when asked to recant, Luther, courageously, he stood up and he replied, "Unless I am convicted by Scripture and plain reason, I do not accept the authority of popes and councils, for they have contradicted each other. My conscience is captive to the Word of God. I cannot and I will not recant anything, for to go against conscience is neither right nor safe. Here I stand. I cannot do otherwise. God help me. Amen." Paul, too, did nothing against the truth. And then verse 9, "And this also we pray, that you may be made complete." Paul's desire for the Corinthians was for them to be complete in Christ. The word translated complete means thoroughly equipped, fully fitted.
1: 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We're coming to you from Calvary Chapel Stone Mountain in Atlanta, Georgia. Today's message is another entry into Pastor Sandy's series on the books of 1st and 2nd Corinthians. The Apostle Paul has a lot to say to this young community, and sometimes it can seem like he's piling on criticisms to his audience. But Paul's heart isn't to criticize and tear down. Instead, Paul's writings encourage the listener to refocus our hearts on Jesus and to devote our time to studying and learning from God's Word. If you're ready to go all in for Jesus and immerse yourself in His teachings, Pastor Sandy is here with a great opportunity for you.
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0: Do you find death an uncomfortable topic? I think most of us do, even if we have confidence about our destination after we die, there aren't a lot of details about the process. So when Jesus says there is a way to never see death, well, he has my attention. What did he mean? Alistair Begg walks us through Jesus' promise today on Truth for Life.
1: Jesus says, John chapter 8 and verse 51, "Truly, truly, I say to you, if anyone keeps my word, he will never see death." Father, the reason we are here tonight is because of your love towards us that has created in our hearts a love for you and a love for your word. And it is because we want to keep your word that we want to learn what your word says, and what it means, why it matters, how it applies, how it impacts the living of our lives day by day. And so we ask again for your help that beyond the voice of a mere man, we might have a great sense of the abiding presence of God the Holy Spirit, bringing home to our lives all these various things that you know we need to hear. Not the same thing for everyone necessarily, but Lord, close the gaps in some of our thinking so that as we end in song, it might be with a deep sense of conviction and a gladness of heart. And we ask all of this in Jesus' name. Amen. We are studying the truly trulies in John's Gospel, and we set out to be tackled by the 51st verse of John chapter 8, which I've just read, acknowledging the fact that there is another truly, truly to which we're coming at the end of this. And I did not set out in my study, not even when I was finally writing things up, to do what we're doing today. And it's really a measure of incompetence, I suppose. I mean, if you've got something, you should be able to get through it, and if you've got a plan, you should execute it. But I didn't do it, but so here we are. And we set out on a long preamble, I admit, going through the beginning of John's Gospel, trying to get the big picture and get the drama before we arrived at this. And before we've even arrived at it, then we had a discourse on death itself, acknowledging the fact that death is unavoidable and that it is not natural as contemporary society wants to suggest to us, and so on. That was our first point. Our second point to which we come now was then to consider the difference that Jesus makes in relationship to all of life and particularly to death itself. And so we can essentially go back to Romans chapter 6 and verse 23, which if you, like me, were taught the Roman road through the Bible to try and teach people the way of salvation, you know that you stopped at chapter 3 and verse 23 there, that all have sinned and fall short of the glory of God. And then you moved on from there to chapter 6 and to verse 23 to make sure that people understood that the wages of sin is death, but the gift of God is eternal life through Jesus Christ our Lord. So sin pays wages. The wages are remitted to us in death, a death which is a physical death. It comes to us all. By our native sphere, it is a spiritual death. And if we were to die as those who are spiritually dead, then we would face death in terms of eternity, which the Bible refers to as hell. So it is a very, very, very important subject, and we need to come to terms with it. How is it? How is it that a man or a woman can be justified from sin? How is it that the wages of sin are going to be paid? Well, they're going to be paid one way or another, because there is no way to escape the penalty of sin, which is death. That's why we say that sin is not natural. Sin is actually penal. that sin has crept in, as it were, into humanity by dint of the evil one. And as a result of that, we are confronted by it, and in an unavoidable way. But at the same time, we do know that there is one who has defeated death because he has come in order that he might bear sin's penalty. Now, the picture is used by Paul often in his letters, and we can consider it very simply. We used to have a prison ministry in Scotland. We went up regularly on a Friday evening to a jail that was about 15 miles away from our church. And so we often had prisoners, once they were discharged, coming to worship with us. And what a difference it was to see them on the outside from where they'd been on the inside. Because consider, a person commits a crime and is sentenced to prison. How then can they be justified? Only by serving the sentence. Only by paying the penalty. Once they have served their time, once they have paid the penalty, they are free to go, and the demands of the law have been satisfied, and they no longer need to be terrified or tyrannized in any way as a result of what was their previous experience, because the term has been satisfied. And the principle holds true, actually, in terms of death itself. And that's how it is applied in the writings of Paul. Jesus was sinless. Jesus had no sin. Therefore, Jesus did not need to die. And so anybody that's reading the gospel accounts, someone says to their friend, why don't you read the Gospel of John? I've got a copy for you here. Why don't you take it and we could have some conversation about it? It's a wonderful thing to do. And the person will come back, if they're thinking at all, and they say, well, I just can't understand this, why it is that Jesus ends up on a cross. Why did Jesus have to die? If he was the sinless one, why does he die? And of course, it is because he came deliberately and he came freely in order to die in the place of the sinner. I was thinking just in an hour or so before we came here, I thought I remembered and I thought I could find it, but I couldn't find it, but I still think I remember it. What? Well, Derek Prime, I remember him using an illustration that came out of a real court case in the Edinburgh Sheriff Court. And it went something along these lines, that the person was brought before the sheriff, the judge, and the crime was admitted to, and the sentence of a substantial fine was passed. The person had no resources in themselves, and so they were escorted then down into the cells. When the morning's business was completed, the sheriff went down into the cells and paid the penalty, the fine that was due to that individual, thereby allowing them to go free. It was an act of gratuitous generosity. And Derek was helping me and helping us as a congregation to understand that that is exactly what Jesus has done. Because we owe a debt that we cannot pay, he comes to pay a debt that he doesn't owe. That's why we sang, Jesus paid it all. And that's why the hymn writer puts it so perfectly, gives us a picture of it. What is happening up on the cross? And he writes, bearing shame and scoffing rude, in my place condemned he stood, and sealed my pardon with his blood. Hallelujah, what a Savior. You see, that is why Jesus is the only one qualified to do this. When people stumble over the exclusive claims of Jesus, we have to be prepared to stand firm on these things. Jesus is the only Savior because he is the only one qualified to save. He is the only sinless one, who is both God and man. He is the only one who walked through the valley of the shadow of death and came out as a resurrected Lord and King. And so we have to make sure we get that. Only Jesus is able to say what he says here to these people in his audience. Truly, truly, I say to you, if anyone keeps my word, he will never see death. But what does that mean? What does it mean he will never see death? They reply, remember, and they change it up a little bit. They say, I don't see why it is that you say, if anyone believes your word, they will never taste death. I don't think there's any real significance in the transfer in that way. Because the fact is, Jesus is making a very clear statement. But he is clearly not suggesting that his followers will never experience physical dissolution. He's not saying that those who are his disciples, that those who hold to his word, that those who believe in him will not ever face the reality that we spoke about this morning, conception, birth, growth, decline, decay, death, dissolution. He's not saying that. He's not saying that you will escape death as a reality, but rather that in Christ you will never have to confront death in the power, in its power, the power of death, to condemn as the occasion of final separation from God. Okay? So physical death is a reality, but the wages of sin is death. And Christ comes and bears that penalty for us so that, as Augustus Toplady puts it, and I think he wrote Rock of Ages, in the hymn by Toplady, which I can't remember the first line of it for the moment, but this is what he says: the terrors of law and of God, the terrors of law and of God, the terror of standing before a sinless, almighty, pure God, the terrors of law and of God, which is a realistic terror, with me, he writes, shall have nothing to do. My Savior's obedience and blood hide all my transgressions from view. That's the difference, you see. Because the fearful thing is the terror of standing before God with nothing to say by way of our defense. Jesus is the only shelter. He's the only shelter that God has provided for sinners. And so when Jesus is speaking in this way, there is, if you like, in his heart and in his tone, there is an appeal to the people that he's speaking to. If you reject the shelter that is found in me, he says to them essentially, there's no other shelter. If you reject the shelter that is provided by my work on the cross, which is prospective as he speaks to them then, it will mean the ruin of your soul. So the question, what difference does Jesus make to death? He makes every difference in the world. Every difference in the world. That's why by the time you get to chapter 11, which I don't think is a truly, truly in it, Jesus says in the context of the death of Lazarus and in the listening of the girls, his sister, the sisters, I am the resurrection and the life. And whoever believes in me, even though he die, if the earthly tent we live in is destroyed, even though he die, yet shall he live. How will he live? Well, he lives in me. That's the great significance of baptism. Buried with him in baptism and raised with him to newness of life. Not that baptism provides that reality, but that it pictures that reality. So that's why when people are baptized, they go down under the water as a symbol of them being buried in Christ and being raised to a new life. And it is that new life which is completely unassailable. I mentioned my mother's death this morning. I don't mention it very often, but it's a recurring thought. I'm sure it is for many of you with loved ones you have lost. But and people ask me, you know, when did you finally get a very strong conviction about theology and biblical things and all that kind of stuff? I said, well, I'll tell you what. I believed it until I stood at my mother's open grave. And then I decided, I better ask myself, do I really believe it? Because we sang unaccompanied, death cannot keep its prey. Jesus, my Savior, he tore the bars away. Jesus, my Lord, up from the grave he arose with a mighty triumph o'er his foes. He rose a victor from the dark domain, and he lives forever with the saints to reign. He arose. He arose. Some of you have perhaps sung that at a loved one's grave. You find your voice breaks. You find yourself saying, I really want to believe this deep, deep, deep inside of myself. Do you? That's why Jesus, after he does that great statement in John 11, he asks the question, do you believe this? Do you believe it? Are you prepared to fly the instruments all the way through life and into death solely on the basis of the promise of Christ himself? John pictures it in Revelation. Then I saw a new heaven and a new earth, because the old heaven and the old earth had passed away, and so on. And I heard a loud voice from the throne saying, behold, the dwelling place of God is with man. And then listen to this. He will dwell with them, and they will be his people, which is, of course, what he planned from the very beginning, to choose a people that are his very own. Abraham, come here. You're going to have a son through your lineage. All the nations of the earth will be blessed. Where are all these nations? Where will they all finally end up? They'll end up right here. And they'll wipe away every tear from their eyes. And death shall be no more. Neither shall there be mourning, nor crying, nor pain any more, for the former things have passed away. There's nothing like this in all of the world. There's nothing like this in all of comparative religion. There is nobody else says this, because no one else can. Don't put R.I.P. on your tombstone. Rest in peace. Put C.A.D. Christ abolished death. Don't look in there for that person, because as we're about to see, they've moved on. We could say more, but we won't. The third point that I was going to make this morning is that there are only two ways to die. Only two ways to die. Or as probably the proper English would be, there are only two ways in which to die. Because in Jesus' death, the last enemy is destroyed. That's not 2 Corinthians 5, but it's 1 Corinthians 15 and 26. Yeah, for Jesus must reign until he has put all his enemies under his feet, and the last enemy to be destroyed is death. So, death is a defeated enemy. However, without a Savior, men and women will die in their sins. Now, you can turn back to John 8. In the previous discussion, or in the earlier part of the discussion, Jesus says to the group that are pushing in on him, verse 21 of John 8, so he said to them again, I'm going away, and you will seek me, and you will die in your sin. Where I'm going, you cannot come. So the Jews said, will he kill himself? Since he says, where I'm going, you cannot come. He said to them, you're from below, I am from above. You are of this world, I am not of this world. I told you that you would die in your sins. For unless you believe that I am he, you will die in your sins. Death is not terminal. Death is not terminal. This afternoon I was reading the Times, and I came on an article about a Scottish politician who had been diagnosed with a brain tumor, but the headline was essentially, I'm not afraid to die. Now, I read the article carefully because I thought he was going to say, because I know that Jesus is the answer to death, he has triumphed over death. He didn't say that at all. Apparently, the man believes that when you're dead, it's all over. That's all death is. You just come to a crushing halt. You'll never know anything more about it. You don't need to worry about it at all. Now, if you're a Christian and if you're a Bible-believing Christian, somehow or another, if you end up in conversation with somebody like that, discussing these immense matters, you have to say, well, you know, Jesus actually doesn't speak in those terms. You ought to be afraid. The great consequence, says Jesus. See, people don't understand the consequences of their unbelief. They think, well, I can believe or not believe. I mean, I know you're very excited about it at church and so on, and you make you do all this stuff, but I don't really care. It doesn't really matter. Well, then we have to press on them and say it matters. It matters now, not only for now, but it matters for eternity. Because unless you believe, unless you trust in Christ, you will die in your sins. The separation of the soul and the body in death is temporary. It is not eternal. Because there will be a reunion of our body and our soul that will be permanent. But at this point, no. The human body disintegrates for a time. The human soul does not. The Westminster Confession in section 32 is very helpful in this regard, and let me just quote it to you. Chapter 32 of the Westminster Confession and point 1. After death, the bodies of men and women, but it says men here, after death, the bodies of men decay and return to dust. But their souls, which neither die nor sleep, having an immortal existence, return immediately to God who gave them.
0: You're listening to Truth for Life with Alistair Begg. We'll hear more about what the Bible has to say about death tomorrow. You know, it's tempting to skip over some of the difficult passages we find in Scripture, but our mission at Truth for Life is to teach God's Word, and that means all of it, even the parts that are challenging. All of the parts you hear on Truth for Life you can trust to be true, and as the Bible says, to make you wise for salvation. 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It's called How to Teach Kids Theology. 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And of course, our offices are closed today in observance of Memorial Day. 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And on behalf of the Truth for Life staff, we want to say a heartfelt thank you to all who have courageously served and offer our deepest sympathies to those who have lost a loved one serving our nation. I'm Bob Lapine. Thanks for listening. Have you ever wondered what will happen to your soul after you die? Tomorrow we'll look at what the Bible tells us. The Bible teaching of Alistair Begg is furnished by Truth for Life, where the learning is for living.

0: worship, praise, and great preaching and teaching, bringing you the Word of God. 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
2: Some stuff just does not make sense to us, and we need to recognize that, and we need to stop trying to always make sense of everything. We need to rest in realizing, and I know it seems that seems troubling and tormenting, but it is even more tormenting to try to explain the unexplainable. It is better sometimes for us just to say, I don't understand this, this doesn't make sense, and then press into God. Asaph said, when I tried to make sense of all this, it was burdensome to me.
3: 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I'm Philip Keller. So glad you've decided to join us for our study today. Well, some questions don't have an answer, at least not in this life. And one of the most impossible to answer questions is this one. Why is life so unfair? In Psalm 73, Asaph wrestles with this very question. But before he's done writing this psalm, he turns a corner. 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That's cornerstoneconnection.cc. Now let's get started with today's message, When Life Seems Unfair. Here's Pastor Gary Hamrick.
2: We need to rest in realizing, and I know it seems that seems troubling and tormenting, but it is even more tormenting to try to explain the unexplainable. It is better sometimes for us just to say, I don't understand this, and then press into God. Asaph said, when I tried to make sense of all this, it was burdensome to me. It was so oppressive. Now, verse 17 is a pivotal verse. Okay, this is where things change. There are actually two key verses in Psalm 73, verse 1 and verse 17. I skipped verse 1 when we started into this chapter because I want you to notice verse 1 is a verse that he writes after he's come through all of this. The reason we know is because verse 1 is in the present tense, verse 2 and on is in the past tense. And then later at the end, he talks about future tense, okay, because he gets the right perspective. But let me still back up and go to verse 1 before we look at verse 17. Verse 1, he writes here, surely God is good to Israel, to those who are pure in heart. Again, if you contrast that with verse 2, where he starts going back tense, past tense, but as for me, my feet had almost slipped. So he's reviewing what happened, but he's at a better place now when he writes Psalm 73. That's why he starts out verse 1 basically saying, now I realize, and here's what he realizes, God is good. He says, I now realize that God is good, but it wasn't always like that. I didn't always think God was good. When I was in the middle of all of this, I didn't realize all that, but now I know God is good. Every crisis of faith, in terms of blaming God for something or becoming angry with God for something or believing that God is unfair about something, every crisis of faith is rooted in the misconception that God is not good. Every crisis of faith. If you strip it all down, at the root of it, is the misconception that God is not good. This is a lie as old as the Garden of Eden. This was the lie that Satan perpetrated against Adam and Eve. Here God puts Adam and Eve in this wonderful garden. All right, it's just the most beautiful. It's paradise on steroids. It is everything you could possibly want. It is the luxury of life. It is a carefree life. And God says to them, now, you were free to eat from any of the trees in this garden, any of them, but one, just one. The one tree you are not to eat, the tree of the knowledge of good and evil. For in the day that you eat of it, you shall surely die. Or literally in Hebrew, the dying process begins. And the reason why God only put one in there, and he had to put one in there, here's the reason why. In order to implement free will. There has to be a choice in this relationship. Otherwise, if you and I had no choice, we would just be forced to follow God, forced to love God, forced to obey God. The reason why God put the one tree in the garden and said, don't eat of this one, is because he wanted to initiate choice. So it would be a love relationship, not a legal arrangement. Okay? That's the only reason. But God, notice, in his liberty said, you are free to eat from any of these trees. Just one. Don't eat from the one. And here comes Satan, this shining serpent, into the garden. And he comes up to Eve and he says, did God really say that you are not to eat, listen to what he says, this is Genesis 3:1, that you are not to eat from any of the trees of the garden. Did God really say that? Now, God didn't say that. God, in fact, said the opposite. You're free to eat from any except one. Satan reverses it and says, did God really say you can't eat any of these trees? Is that what God said? What is Satan trying to insinuate? God's not good. Did he really try to deprive you and you're not supposed to eat any of these trees? Now, Eve spoke up. She gets it a little

0: wrong, and I don't want to make this a study of Genesis 3, but Satan follows up in verse 5 of Genesis 3, and he says this. He said, surely God knew that that if you eat of it, your eyes will be opened and you will be like God. You see the tool that he took out of his toolbox? He says, you know what? God's holding back on you. God's not really good to you. In fact, God knows if you were to eat of that, your eyes would be open. You'd be like him. You're not your full potential. You need to eat of this fruit so you can be just like him. He's holding back on you. He's not good. That was the first lie that was believed by the human race. That God is not good. And that is still a lie that if we're not careful, we can embrace today. Why? Because our circumstances can sometimes make us think that. We can look at life, and here's something that's a real caution that we see in this chapter here. We can look at life, and we can begin to look at other people, here's the danger, and we can think that other people have it better than we. Translation, God's not good to me. And this is what Asaph does. What was verse 3? He says, when I looked at the arrogance of the wicked and I saw their prosperity. He's like, daggone it, they're well off. What's up with that? And he began to play the comparison game. It's always a dangerous thing. And you can begin to look around at other people and you can think, well, how come their kids aren't rebellious? How come they don't seem to have marital problems? How come they don't seem to have any health issues? How come they have financial well-being and we don't? And you can begin to think all that stuff. And then, of course, you're going to be left thinking, I don't think God's good to me. Stop comparing yourself to other people. Stop doing that. In fact, Paul warns us in 2 Corinthians 10:12. He says, we do not dare to classify or compare ourselves with some who commend themselves. When they measure themselves by themselves and compare themselves with themselves, they are not wise. Hamrick translation, they are stupid. Don't be stupid. Now, young kids don't say that at home, but I'm just saying that's what Paul, he said, if when we just look at other people, we compare ourselves to other people, not wise. Not smart. Don't do that. Don't play that game, because you can always find somebody who seems to be a little bit better in some category than you are and then think God's not good to me like he is to them. And the other important thing to recognize in all of this as well is this. If you don't have the vertical right, if you do not realize God is good no matter what the circumstance, an inaccurate view of God will lead to an exaggerated view of people. When you don't think God is good, you end up exaggerating other people. Look what he does here in verses 4 and 5, because in verses 4 and 5, he makes it sound like everything's perfect. He says about the wicked in verse 4, they have no struggles, their bodies are healthy and strong, they are free from the burdens common to man, they are not plagued by human ills. Really? Nobody? Not any of those wicked people you were looking at, Asaph. Nobody ever got sick. Nobody ever had a bad day. But that's what begins to happen. Our minds get tricked into thinking when we look at other people and think, well, they seem to be well off. We start to think about them, that everything's perfect with everybody except me. And you know what Asaph realizes here? What he came to understand is that no matter what life throws my way, God is good all the time. And he realized that my changing circumstances are no reflection upon God's unchanging nature.
1: Satan comes to steal, kill, and destroy. And the thing he wants to destroy first is your relationship with God. 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We're coming right back with the rest of this message from Pastor Gary Hamrick. 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And from time to time, we'll also send you some great resources to help you grow in your walk with Jesus. Satan wants to undermine your belief in the goodness of God. And one of the ways he does it is by tempting us to believe other people have it better than we do. Let's find out why the comparison game is such a dangerous game in the rest of today's Cornerstone Connection message, When Life Seems Unfair. Once again, here's Pastor Gary Hamrick.
0: Life has unpredictable twists and turns. A lot of things we didn't plan. Some things we never imagined would happen. Those unpredictable, changing things are no reflection upon the unchanging nature of a good God. Don't believe the lie of Satan. God is not good. This is why this has happened to you. God does not care about you. God does not love you. That's why this has happened to you. Asaph came to understand the goodness of God separate from his own condition and his own circumstances. In fact, it was what would cause him to run to him. We need to remember Isaiah 41:10, where God says, "So do not fear, for I am with you. Do not be dismayed, for I am your God. I will strengthen you and help you. I will uphold you with my righteous right hand." In Psalm 34, verse 8, it says, "Taste and see that the Lord is good to all who take refuge in him." Verse 1 is an anchor verse for this psalm. Surely God is good. I understand that now. I didn't always think that. I realize now. My changing circumstances, no reflection on God's unchanging nature. And then the second important verse is a pivotal verse in this chapter, and it's verse 17. So go back to verse 17. And in order to appreciate verse 17, I need to read verse 16. And again, verse 16, he says, "When I tried to understand all of this complexity and the seeming unfairness of life, all this stuff, tragedies and all, when I tried to understand this, it was oppressive to me." Verse 17, "Till I entered the sanctuary of God, and then I understood their final destiny." Till I entered the sanctuary of God. There's nothing quite like going to church that will help you gain an eternal perspective on life. Something happens when God's people gather together. Asaph said, "When I went into the house of God and my heart was engaged in the worship and my ears and mind were engaged in the scriptures, then I understood. I gained an eternal perspective that far outweighs everything about this world. It helped me to put some things in focus. I now realized that life is more than just here and now. I now realize that it doesn't matter what other people have or don't have, that God will take care of me. I now realize that all the injustice and iniquity in the world will be punished in God's time. And that all the things that presently seem unfair, that scale will get balanced in God's time. That heaven will be a wonderful reunion with family and friends. That I can make it through another day. Because God really does love me and care about me." That's what he says here. Listen, church is where we come together on our good days and our bad days. And we are reminded about the love of God and the cross of Christ. And we can be encouraged to face another day. And sometimes it is just that, friends. Some of you have gone through some very difficult, terrible things. And it's one day at a time, isn't it? It's one day at a time. But there's something about coming to the house of God and letting our hearts be bathed in the worship with the Lord and hearing God's word that just stirs us again to remember, okay, God is good despite my circumstances. There's a good God on the throne. And when I come to church and I gather with God's people, it just helps me to get an eternal perspective about life. And Asaph ends this chapter by giving us five really good bullet points. And that's the way I'm going to give it to us, is just as bullet points, that when life seems unfair, remember these five things. Okay, and they're found between verses 22 and 26. Each verse says something that is wonderful for us to remember. And here's verse 22. First thing he says was, I was senseless and ignorant. I was a brute beast before you. See, in the verse before, he says, when my heart was grieved and my spirit embittered. Okay, when I was processing all of this, and I was upset and I was angry and I was confused. He says in verse 22, I was senseless and ignorant. I was a brute beast before you. One of the things to remember, number one, is we have limited understanding. That's what he's saying. He says, I now realize I was just ignorant. And we have to realize there are some things, again, this side of heaven, we just won't understand. You know, Paul says in 1 Corinthians 13, he said, now I know in part. But then, speaking about a day when he's with the Lord, but then I shall know fully, even as I am fully known. We only know things in part right now. Some things will not make sense. One day when we're in the presence of the Lord, all things will be clear. But presently, we have limited understanding. Number two, in verse 23, he says, yet I am always with you. You hold me by my right hand. I love that verse. The second thing is, God will never abandon us. Asaph says, I know that you're holding my hand, and I trust you with me, and that you will never leave me nor forsake me. You will never abandon me in my difficulties. Number three is in verses 24 and the first part of verse 25. He says, you guide me with your counsel, and afterward you will take me into glory. Whom have I in heaven but you? Number three, God will take us to heaven at the end of our days. Not before our time, but at the end of our days, he will take us into glory. And oh, what a wonderful reunion it will be for many of us whose loved ones have gone on before us, who also know Christ. Heaven will be a wonderful place for reunions. Fourthly, in verse 25, last part of verse 25, he says, and earth has nothing I desire beside you. This world offers nothing to be desired compared to God. We have to stop wishing. I know this is a normal tendency, but we have to stop wishing that this is heaven. This is not heaven. This is earth. And I know that we want everything to be just right and everything to work out wonderfully, and we want the best results and the best answers to our prayer, and we hope for the best and wish the best and want the best. And you can keep on expressing that to the Lord, and he may honor any of that or all of it, but we have to be careful to remember this is not yet heaven. And this earth still has its share of pain and disappointments and sickness and death and trials. And this world offers nothing compared to knowing him. And finally, number five, in verse 26, he says, my flesh and my heart may fail, but God is the strength of my heart and my portion forever. Number five, God is forever our strength and everything we need. Amen. Amen.
1: As much as we might wish it could be, this life is never going to compare to the next one. So while we're here, let's focus on our Savior and not our struggles. Earth will look far better when our eyes are fixed on heaven. And now I'm pleased to welcome Pastor Gary into the studio. Gary, with regard to people playing the comparison game to those around them, probably one of the most asked questions by people usually surrounds discerning God's will for their own lives and asking, what is my purpose? How do you see this as a pastor?
2: Well, that is probably the number one question I get from people, and I always direct them to Romans 12, 1 and 2 as a starting place. And this is what it says. I beseech you, therefore, brethren, by the mercies of God, that you present your bodies a living sacrifice, holy, acceptable to God, which is your reasonable

0: good unless we're doing something sinful. Then we're not hitting the target at all. And I try to encourage people, when you're discerning the will of God, don't think fatalistically, like, oh, if I don't hit the bullseye, then my life is completely off course. No, you're still within the acceptable and good will. Now, God in His mercy will often redirect us so that we can get into His perfect will, but we're fleshly enough that I'm never walking every minute of every day in His perfect will. But His mercy's great enough that He's going to redirect me. And the things that I tell people to encourage them, when you seek the will of God, three things. Number one is read the Bible. Get the Word of God into your heart, because you will be amazed at how God's Word instructs you specifically for what you're dealing with. And it can be anywhere in Scripture that God will use a verse and it'll speak to us. So I tell people, get in God's Word. That is the most important guidance for knowing the will of God. The second thing is, Proverbs tells us there's safety in the multitude of counselors. So surround yourself with some trusted, godly men or women who can speak into your life and confirm some things that you are thinking about or praying about or wondering about in terms of the will of God, and listen to the wise advice of counselors. But I caution people, don't rely on that as guidance. Rely on their advice as confirmation, not direction. No, you should never do something because somebody says, this is what God wants you to do. You should hear, this is what God wants me to do, and then other people can be a voice of confirmation. And then the third thing I try to encourage people is to never go against your peace. Paul in Colossians, he talks about how let the peace of Christ rule in your heart. And that word rule is like an umpire. And our peace is a God-given aspect to help us know fair and foul balls, like to be able to call something that is clearly in the will or outside of the will of God. And so I tell people, never go against your peace. Having a peace from the Lord helps to confirm His will. So those are the three major things I encourage people. Stay in the Word, surround yourself with godly counselors, and never go against your peace.
1: Yeah, I think peace is a very big deal, because I think innately the Lord uses that. If you're anxious about something and trying to make a decision, I just tell people, hey, pause.
0: Yeah, exactly. Put it on pause. Like, if you don't have a green light, red or yellow means wait, like don't move. And so unless you get that green light, that lack of peace can mean just put it on pause for a while. It may not mean no. It may not mean yes. It just means not now. So wait on the Lord and see how He will direct you.
1: Can you talk about known will versus unknown will? Obviously, God's given us His known will. These are the areas and how you should be walking. But if you're not walking in those areas,
0: yep,
1: then discerning the rest of His will for you doesn't really make a whole lot of sense.
0: You're absolutely right. I've said to people, how can you expect God to reveal His unknown will to you unless you are first walking in His known will? And His known will is all of Scripture. So when we're disobedient to God in the ways that He has prescribed in the Bible, I just don't think it's fair for us to expect God to show me what I don't know or understand when I'm not even obeying Him in what He has shown me. So, yeah, walk in His revealed will before you can expect to know His unrevealed will.
1: All right. We thank you, Gary, and we hope you listeners can put that into practice.
0: There you go, friends.
1: We're so glad you stopped by for today's Cornerstone Connection. Join us next time as we continue our journey through the book of Psalms. Now for Pastor Gary Hamrick and all of us here at Cornerstone Connection, I'm Philip Keller saying God bless you and thanks for listening. Cornerstone Connection is a production of Cornerstone Chapel, Leesburg, Virginia.

0: I have learned the secret to avoiding criticism. By following this advice, you will never again be criticized by anyone at any time for any reason. Here's the solution to avoiding criticism. Say nothing, do nothing, be nothing. If you're disappointed, you should be. A person who lives like that isn't living at all. Instead, I've got a better solution, one that comes from the Bible. Paul wrote, "Be diligent to present yourself approved to God." If we do what God approves, most people will approve us as well. And if you are criticized, it won't matter, because God's approval is the approval that really counts. This is David Jeremiah encouraging you to get on the road to new life. Discover God's approval on Route 66.
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3: We have a lot to look forward to. There is nothing that you can conceive, not a single thing that you can conceive right now, that would be even remotely better than the worst thing in heaven. Nothing. God is so good. He has so much waiting for us, guys. We are going to live in perfection in a place that we belong forever. Forever. It's a pretty incredible thing. It's a pretty astounding thought to have, that the place we settle in forever will be the place that we belong, never to be ripped away, never to be in a position where we can't experience all that God has for us, never to be threatened or ripped off, never to worry about locking up our doors. We have it all waiting for us. And all we have to do is say, "Christ, I accept your gift."

0: You may have visited some pretty great places over the years. Maui, the Great Barrier Reef, the Amalfi Coast, or Iceland's Golden Circle. But nothing compares to the beauty and perfection we'll hear about today on Light on the Hill, which will descend out of heaven from God. Receive a tour of your heavenly home as you join us in Revelation chapter 21. It's enough to take your breath away. Here's Pastor James Cadiz with all the details.
1: I love the fact that this city is referred to as the Bride and the Lamb's Wife, because it means that God is saying, I have a place that I'm building that you will fit in. I have a place that I'm building that is literally named after you. We're going to find out how much it's named after us in just a second. Look at what it goes on to say. And by the way, it's interesting. Earlier in Revelation, it tells us that we will be named after the city.

One of the names that we will have upon us will be the name of this holy city. Pretty heavy. Look what it goes on to say here. Continuing in verse 10, it says, "And he carried me away in the spirit to a great and high mountain and showed me that great city, the holy Jerusalem, descending out of heaven from God." By the way, those two other names that we see here, these are the other two names. Remember, I said there were four names. The first of the names that we talked about was the bride and the lamb's wife. Those were the first two names. And then the third of that name is the great city. And the fourth name is the holy Jerusalem. By the way, if you were in Israel right now and you were to say the word Jerusalem, which, by the way, would not sound that way in Hebrew. By the way, when you speak Hebrew, you use different letters. And there are letters that exist in the English language that don't exist in the Hebrew language. Like, for example, the J sound doesn't exist in the Hebrew language. And there's lots of letters like this. For example, if I were to say the word Jerusalem right now, for most people, that word would not be familiar to them if they heard it in Hebrew. We have lots of words like this, right? For example, if I were to say Jerusalem, it's Yerushalayim. It's not Jerusalem. You would hear that. You wouldn't understand. You wouldn't be able to identify somebody saying that in the Hebrew language. Same thing is going to exist, and very importantly and quite openly, with other words. And this happens a lot. This is a language thing, right? But imagine hearing the word Jerusalem being spoken to you, right? Yerushalayim being spoken to you, and you're a Jew. It would bring all kinds of emotion to you. Why? Because Yerushalayim is the core of their life. It's the core of their existence. It's everything that centers around all that is beautiful to them. It is literally the very heart of Israel. So imagine the idea that one of the names is called the Holy Jerusalem, meaning the Jerusalem that is set aside solely for the purpose of God, without any blemish, without any failure, without any falter, without any bombers or suicide murderers, homicide bombers, without terrorists. It's a city that stands in total and complete perfection. That's a really cool name to have, by the way, okay? This is a beautiful city, you guys. It's a beautiful, beautiful city. And look at this. It says that it descends out of heaven from God. That's how we know this city already exists. It's descending out of heaven from God, meaning it's going to come down. Now, look what it says about this. It says, "Having the glory of God, and her light was like unto a stone most precious, even like a jasper stone, clear as crystal." It's a very valuable stone, by the way. But imagine having some semblance of that color, but it being as clear as crystal. I don't know what that looks like. I don't think you can find anything like that. There's nothing describable in this world that shows us that. John is using terminology of something that he recognizes to describe it. Imagine it being like that, with that kind of tint of color, in a crystal clear. That's where we get the term crystal clear from, crystal. It's as clear as crystal. And it is, in essence, the structure of the city. Okay? All right. Just keep that in your mind, because it's really cool. Keep that in your mind, okay? All right, let's move to the next verse. This is just super cool. Verse 12. "And had a wall great and high, and had 12 gates, and at the gates 12 angels, which names were written thereon, which are the names of the 12 tribes of the children of Israel." Okay. I have never understood, nor will I ever understand, the mindset of Christians who are anti-Semitic. If I meet somebody who isn't a believer and they're anti-Semitic, I'm not shocked one bit, because they're of their father, the devil, and the devil inspires the hatred of Jews, because the Jews are God's ancestrally chosen people. And I think the devil inspires the hatred of Christians. We see that we're going to see an increase of this based on what we read in the book of Zechariah. We know that the hatred of Jews and the hatred of Christians is going to grow in the last days. And boy, we are watching it growing, aren't we? But it doesn't make sense for Christians to hate Jews, because Christians owe Jews everything. Do you understand, guys, that if it were not for the Jews, we would not have the Bible that we have? If it were not for the Jews, we would not have the Jesus that we have. If it were not for the Jews, we wouldn't have the salvation that we have. Do you understand that our heritage comes directly from the Jews? That we would not have a heritage as Christians if it were not for the Jews? Yet, the Jews' heritage doesn't come from the Gentiles. You understand that? It comes straight from God. But we were grafted in. How much more should we be thankful? And here's the reason why I say this. You better get used to loving the Jews, because they are going to be a massive part of this city that we live in. As a matter of fact, the gatekeepers at these gates are going to be named after each and every single one of the tribes of Israel. That should say something pretty substantial. It should mean something. By the way, God is going to deal with the Jews during the tribulation period, and they're going to come to know the Lord. And some radical work is going to happen. They're going to be the evangelists of the world during that time. Salvation came through the Jews
in the very beginning.

beginning, and at the end, it's going to come through the Jews. Think about that parallel for a second, right? Funny how God works that way. We should love them for that. We should respect them for that. We should be blessed by that. I was thinking about this a while ago. My mother, before she went to go be with the Lord, she was so proud of me when I started serving the Lord in the ministry. And every single time we grew as a church, it was a proud moment for her. And I remember when we moved into the sanctuary, and she used to tell me this all the time. She says, "You're going to outgrow the sanctuary." I said, "No way, Mama. No way. We're never going to." Yeah, we need to. Like, we're in bad shape. We really need to go to a bigger sanctuary. Otherwise, we're going to have to go to five services. But she sat, my mom would plant herself on that chair right there, the very back wall. And she would sit there for service. And she sat during every single service, morning and evening. And after church was over, there was never a line for people to come talk to me. The line was for people to go talk to her. Now, unless my mom was absent and I was here speaking, then they'd come and line up with me, talk to me. My mom was respected that way. Now, don't get me wrong. My mom was respected because of who she was. My mom was an extraordinary woman. My mom went to seminary and medical school to learn how to be a midwife and a nurse before I was even born, and was a missionary in Yemen years and years before I was born. Okay, so she was a woman that understood God and the power of God, and she served God with her whole heart. She was an amazing lady. Initially, people respected my mom because of the fact that without her, they wouldn't have a pastor, right? Think about the respect that they owed her. They owed my mom that respect. That's why people respect my wife. They respect her because of who she is in and of herself, and that's why they respect my sister. They respect her because who she is in and of herself, but they also recognize that these ladies, before I was married, Jane had that supportive role in my life, still does in many ways. She still supports our family. But my wife, if it wasn't for my wife, I could not do what we do in the church today. I couldn't. So people respect them as a result. This is why, by the way, I constantly am telling people to stop disrespecting Mary, the mother of Jesus, okay? Look, I understand that you think you're making a point that you disagree with the Catholic Church by disrespecting Mary, but how about you actually disagree with the theology and have respect for the mother that God pointed out from all of humanity? God picked her to be the mother of Christ. Maybe we should give her a little bit of respect, right? Same thing here. Shouldn't we respect the Jews because of what they've given us? Look, I was embedded with this. My grandfather, who was a pastor in Egypt for 65 years, his wife, my grandmother, did not allow my dad or my uncles or aunts to listen during the 73 war or in the 60s, did not allow them to listen to Egyptian radio. She said they were lying. It was fake news. She made them listen to Israeli radio. Why? Because she wanted to protect the heritage of her family. She knew that one day they would be abiding in heaven together where the gates were labeled with the names of the 12 tribes of Israel. Okay? Look what it goes on to say, because this is really cool. On the east, three gates. On the north, three gates. On the south, three gates. And on the west, three gates. By the way, we're talking about a cube here, as we're going to find out. This city is a cube. We'll get into the measurements in a minute. And the wall of the city, notice this, had 12 foundations. And in them, the names of the 12 apostles of the Lamb. Wait, hold on. The names on the gates were the 12 tribes of Israel, and the names on the foundations of the wall are the apostles. So that means the church is also named in this city. Think about how spectacular that is. We're going to experience eternity together, experiencing and having the heritage of God, the heritage that he gave to the Jews first, then to the Gentiles. How awesome is that going to be? How incredible. Can you imagine? And guess what? You'll all fit in. You get that? Every single one of you are going to fit in. I love it. I love it. I love the promise that's waiting for us here. Look what it goes on to say. And he that talked with me had a golden reed to measure the city and the gates thereof and the wall thereof. I would have loved to have seen this golden reed. This is a measuring rod, basically. I would have loved to have seen what that looked like, because it had to have been a massive measuring rod. Can you imagine, right? It's a big old reed. Can you imagine? So it's a golden measuring rod. Look at this in verse 16. It says, and the city lieth four square, so this is how we know it's a cube, right? And the length is as large as the breadth, and he measured the city with a reed, 12,000 furlongs. The length and the breadth of the height of it are equal. And he measured the wall thereof, and 140 and four cubits, according to the measure of a man, that is of the angel. Okay, it's interesting. I want to point something out. I want to point out the mistake that virtually
all commentators make

here. And I got sick reading these. By the way, just so you know, when I study the Bible for a Bible study, I never go to the commentaries first. I always finish my study, and then after my study is finished, then I'll read a few commentaries for entertainment, right? It's kind of like my way of unwinding. Almost every commentary that I read in this section say that these measurements are metaphorical because they're impossible to achieve. Okay, here's the reason why they're dead wrong. Here's the reason why they're out of their minds. First of all, God is literal, number one. Number two, if God can create the earth in 6 days, he can produce a city this big. Okay, here's the other reason why they're wrong. And it's a big reason, because the Bible tells us they're wrong. Verse 17, look what it says. And he measured the wall thereof 144 cubits, according to what? According to the measure of a man, that is, of the angel. In other words, the angel is giving us measurements that mankind have established. This isn't metaphorical in any way. This is very specific. God said, these are the measurements using your terms, your terminology. There's no way this is metaphorical. Funny how that works. Think about this for a second. Think about this. If I were to be in the middle of NASA and somehow were able to address every single person that was involved in the Apollo project, if I was talking to the people in Mission Control, if I was in Houston, if I was talking to people in Florida, if I went everywhere and talked to every member during the time that we went to the moon, around the time of Apollo 9, or even Apollo 11 for that matter, and I said, if you take all of the computing power that is available to you in all of NASA and your subcontractors and everybody else, and you put it together, it is not even a fraction of the computing power that sits in this watch. They laugh at me. They go, that's ridiculous. That's impossible. For a little, just for one of our computers, we have to have a room the size of the sanctuary. How in the world does it work? Well, you say it's impossible because you can't conceive it. And you can't perceive it, and you don't understand it. Yet today, we know it's very possible. Yet today, we understand it because times have gone. Now, just because you can't understand something doesn't mean it's not possible. It is very possible. Why? Because God said it. And that's all that has to happen. Look, I even remember when I was a kid, people saying that what we were talking about when we talked about the Antichrist was a myth. Because how in the world are you going to be able to buy or sell without, without cash? How in the world is that going to work? You remember? Even when they had the checks, they said, well, the check is kind of like a cash. You're just writing it in. It's like a film. And then as credit cards came out, and I was like, wait, hold on, you know. And now you don't have to have a credit card anymore. Now it measures your biometrics, your eyes. It's crazy how it works. It's really, really crazy. Still to this day, when I go through the drive-thru, I want to buy something at the drive-thru, give me my cup of coffee. And they look at me like I'm a psychopath because they hand me my coffee and then they say, okay, that'll be, you know, $3 or whatever. And I'll go, here. What are you doing? Your hand is empty. At $3, please. Scan my watch, please. You know? And they bring out their credit card scanner. Oh, wow, it works. You know? It's like they don't get it. You go to the gas station now. You put your watch right on the scan. It's like that's how much things have changed. Just because you don't understand it or just because it's not fathomable to you doesn't mean that it won't exist. Now, let's talk about the measurements of the city so you get an idea of how big this city is. First of all, let me just say this. If you were to take the continental United States and you were to start at the West Coast, okay, from the top of the West Coast to the bottom of the West Coast, and you were to pull it out and you take yourself to around the middle of the United States, maybe take it a little further out, the city fits in that area. That's how big the city is. This cube, this big old cube, that's how big the city is. And people look at that and go, no way, that's so large. So large. Let's go over the specs on this. By the way, of all the commentaries, Charles Ryrie did this. Look, first service, I had to print it out in a hurry, and it came out micro-size. It wasn't supposed to, and I didn't correct it second or third service, so I'm just going to take my glasses off and read this to you. But I like how he puts this. Charles Ryrie says this. He says, shaped four square like a cube, the city is 1,380 miles. By the way, for those of you that are on the, watching us and you're on the other side of the pond, that's 2,220 kilometers. Okay? So 1,380 miles on each face, including height with the wall, ready for this? 72 yards, which is in essence 66 meters thick. See? Okay. You understand that with the thickness of this wall, you could land a 747 on it. It's going to take a good pilot or really good autopilot, but you can do it.
There are runways that are being

0: used, the runways in Long Beach are not nearly as wide as what we're looking at in this Bible passage. It's a big, big, big wall. It's a massive wall made of the material that we just talked about. Can you imagine what that's going to look like? 1,380 miles on each side. Okay? For those of you that are wondering about how many people it could fit, and by the way, these are verifiable. I verified these numbers. Matter of fact, I think that these numbers are conservative compared to what it really could be. But look at what Ryrie goes on to say. He says, it has been calculated that even if only 25% of the space were used for dwellings, 20 billion people could be accommodated spaciously. Spaciously. If 25% of the city was used for dwellings alone, it would accommodate 20 billion people spaciously. That's why you don't trust these fools that are part of the World Economic Forum that tell you we have a population control problem. What a lie. What a complete lie. What a total lie. It's ridiculous. You know, there is a whole group of people that basically believe that there are many countries, especially the ones who have adopted abortion, that actually are in danger of becoming a endangered species, basically. That there are going to be whole populations that die off if they continue to do this nonsense. You understand that? Kids are such a blessing from the Lord, you guys. Right? Have big families. Believe me, have big families. You understand the reason why Muslims all over the world are beginning to take over in many ways? It's because they're having tons and tons and tons of children and they're raising them up. Bi-isma Allah, in the name of their false god, Allah. And look at what's happening. Look at what's happening. It's crazy. Boy, do we need to go back to living this way, to living for the Lord. Now, here's the thing. We have a lot to look forward to. Do you understand that? There is nothing that you can conceive, not a single thing that you can conceive right now, that would be even remotely better than the worst thing in heaven. Nothing. God is so good. He has so much waiting for us, guys. We are going to live in perfection in a place that we belong forever. Forever. It's a pretty incredible thing. It's a pretty astounding thought to have. That the place we settle in forever will be the place that we belong. Never to be ripped away. Never to be in a position where we can't experience all that God has for us. Never to be threatened or ripped off. Never to worry about locking up our doors. We have it all waiting for us. And all we have to do is say, Christ, I accept your gift. How incredible is that? Guys, you have a lot to look forward to. In the world in which we live, with the news that we're hearing, can it be an inspiration to you to do two things? Number one, take really good care of the place that you're in temporarily, okay? Because yes, we know it's going to go, but God expects you to be a good steward. So fight like you've never fought before for the things of righteousness. And the other thing that I would tell you to do is use what you know you have on this earth to be a tool to get you encouraged about what you're going to see later on.
1: 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To hear this message again, visit lightonthehillradio.com or oneplace.com. It's also available through the Light on the Hill app. Pastor James, today we learned about our heavenly home, but sadly not everyone can go there. The Bible also speaks of the reality of hell. Recently, there's been a lot of chatter about annihilationism. What is it, and is it biblical?
0: Jane, it's a great question, and oftentimes the terminology associated with annihilationism is very conflated with the term nihilism and other words like that. But let me just simply say that the gist of that view centers around the fact that people who do evil will not be eternally tormented in hell. In essence, they're denying the existence of hell. And what they say rather than that is that the person will just be, in essence, as it's implied, annihilated, meaning they don't exist. They just are completely gone. Of course, it's a completely unbiblical view because we know heaven is real. We also know hell is real. The Bible talks about hell more than it talks about heaven. And those who even take on the annihilationism view, even agree to the fact that heaven is real sometimes. Sometimes it's not. I know it's a little confusing, but it is a blatantly and openly unbiblical view. Heaven and hell is real, and it is a place of eternal torment. When we're talking about hell and when we're talking about heaven, of course, it's beautiful.
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1: Quick story I'll close with. We're done with the day yesterday. We were here most of the day, me and my family, and we get home and I jump in the shower. We're all done with all that. And I get behind my desk in my office. I have an office at home, and I'm starting to work and getting ready for tomorrow. It's about 8:15 or so, maybe 8:20, and the sunset has like kind of already happened, but there's still some beautiful colors in the sky. And I get a text from Pastor Dell. He says, "Dude, the moon is rising. It's gorgeous." Now in my neighborhood, there's a place that you can go to that is like at the center of my neighborhood, where there's an elementary school campus where it's just all very flat, where it's so visible that you can see the sun or the moon when it's rising. It's like the perfect spot in our neighborhood to see it, especially during this time of the year. So I immediately call my oldest daughter, go, "Hey, come on." And she comes over, and my little daughter was taking a nap and she woke up, and it's not good for your children to take naps that late in the day, because then it's really hard to get them to sleep. It's just bad. We thought she was in for the night. So she wakes up when she hears me calling her older sister. "I want to go. I want to go." "Okay, honey, okay." So I put her on my back, and we get in my little mobility scooter, and we just scoot as fast as we can to the center of our neighborhood. We get to the center of our neighborhood, and as we're driving that way, before we make the left-hand turn where you get to see the moon, my youngest daughter she's sitting on my back. She goes, "Baba, Baba, that's my favorite color. That's my favorite color." And my oldest daughter says, "Your favorite color is blue. That's not your favorite color. What's your favorite color?" And she says, "Whatever that is." My 3-year-old, can you imagine a little voice? "Whatever that is right there." And she's looking at the beautiful sky. It's just got like that beautiful blend of reds and oranges. And it's like it's a very rare day when the wind's been blowing all day and there's no smog. And it just looks, and it's very rare here, you know. And you just see it. It's like, wow, that's spectacular. And I'm thinking in my mind, "Oh, baby, I mean, it can't get any more beautiful than this." And so as we turn to the left, I realize, oh, yeah, it can. Because now you're seeing the beautiful colors to your right. And you look at this massive moon. It's extraordinary looking. And me and my kids are like, "Whoa, whoa." My youngest, "Baba, Baba, look at the moon." And your heart's melting and you're all excited. It's just, you see everything. And then we go home. And my 20-month-old is really, really mad that he didn't get to go out with us and all that. It's okay. We got over that. And then I go to bed. I wake up, you know, 3 a.m. or whatever it is. And I get going to church here. I'm in the car on the way to church. It's almost 5 a.m. And I see that same moon that we saw earlier rising. It's almost down. It's like where it's at the horizon. And you just think, wow, the moon looks even more spectacular as it's setting. And you just think in your mind, what a beautiful earth this is that God has created. And then you think very quickly, almost immediately, imagine that the most beautiful things we see on this earth will be like the garbage that exists in the heaven that we're going to see one day. Come on, guys. How can you not be excited about that?
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0: Welcome to Living by Grace with Pastor Mark Galvin of Calvary Chapel Lompoc. As we continue our study through the Gospel of Matthew, it's so important that in these end times, we don't follow religious leaders or so-called Christian icons, movie stars or pop singers' brand of Christianity, but we follow Jesus Christ Himself and His living Word to give us direction and insight on how we ought to live. Here's Pastor Mark with today's message.
1: I think of these individuals who are, in a sense, false religious leaders, but they're rock stars. And here's an article I wanted to share with you. Taylor Swift says her pro-LGBT, pro-choice brand of Christianity is the real Christianity, says her. And she says, you know, she was putting down conservative Christian and Christian values that she was discussing as far from a political standpoint and, you know, saying that she was a believer. And then so Taylor Swift, she chimed in and said, I live in Tennessee. I'm a Christian. That's not what we stand for. You know, our brand of Christianity is, but here's the thing. There's only one brand of Christianity, one true, and it's the biblical brand. You can't come up with your own brand. Once you do that, then that's not Christianity.

And you fall in line with the world who's on the broad path. Jesus made it very clear. Broad is the way that leads to destruction. The path that leads to everlasting life, straight and narrow, and few there be that find it. I think of also these so-called religious leaders, pastors, false prophets. Another article, Episcopal Church ordains lesbian bishop who says this, Jesus said absolutely nothing about homosexuality. Obviously, she never read Leviticus, Romans chapter 1, or 1 Corinthians, or Galatians chapter 5. Because all of those chapters condemn homosexuality, along with drunkenness, along with fornication, along with murder. You see, outside of Christ, we're all in the same boat. You can't say, well, everyone in the human race outside of Christ is condemned except for homosexuals and lesbians. That's not true. Everyone in the human race outside of Christ is condemned. It's not until we come to Christ that we receive salvation. So no matter how good or bad you are outside of Christ, you're outside of Christ. You're under the condemnation that the world is under as a result of sin. You're lost. And it's only those who put their faith in Christ. You know, Jesus made it very clear. Paul the Apostle declared, those who do such things shall not inherit the kingdom of God. Be not deceived, he said in 1 Corinthians. Be not deceived. God is not mocked. These individuals, they're not going to inherit the kingdom of God. Those who hold to immorality and think that they can be Christians, it cannot be. It's not the gospel. The gospel frees people from sin, doesn't frees people to commit sin and live in a state of rebellion. Yeah, that's just a different brand of Christianity. It's not Christianity at all. Another article, 47% of mainline pastors now support same-sex marriage. Nearly half of mainline pastors say they back same-sex marriage, although support among evangelical pastors remains low, and praise God for that, according to a new Lifeway research survey. We're living in the last days. And as I mentioned last week, there are a lot of people that, you know, they don't believe what the Bible says, but you show them what the news, what websites, you read the articles to them, you go, wait a minute, what, this is in the news? Yeah, Jesus, he told us this is what would happen. And not only false prophets, false messiahs that would deceive many, but he said in verse 6, and ye shall hear of wars and rumors of wars. Now, once again, wars have been around from the very beginning, but not the way it is today, where, man, there's just, you know, war all over the place, everywhere you look. And you just go back in time, and World War I, approximately 11 million people worldwide died. And World War I lasted four years and 3 months, a little longer than that. And then World War II. World War II lasted approximately 6 years. 59 million people died. And, you know, ever since then, there's wars, rumors of war, always constantly circulating, especially in the Middle East. It's really a daily thing. You know, it's kind of a song and dance over there. You dun, dun, dun, dun, dun, dun, Turkey. Dun, dun, dun, dun, dun, Iran, dun, dun, dun. It's just every, and they're always they're picking on Israel. And they just kind of take turns. Russia. And, you know, we think of Putin. You know, he wants to be the leader there in Russia for his entire lifetime. And he's willing to bend and to force his way into. And there are many that believe he is the Gog, the leader, G-O-G, the leader that is mentioned in Ezekiel 38 and 39, the scenario of the battle that will take place. There are many people that, I don't know that that's true or not. I think it's interesting, but you know, I'm not going to go out on a limb there. It is just an interesting theory. But anyways, living in the last days, another aspect of living in these last days is the Ezekiel 38, 39 scenario where we know that Russia and her allies, the Magogian invasion, are going to come into Israel from the north, and this massive army is going to be destroyed by God. One of the players in that alliance with Russia will be Persia. And Persia is the ancient name for Iran and Iraq.

Here's an article. Iran inches closer to Israel's red line. Now, Israel, the red line that they have, they say, you guys can't pass us there. You see, Syria, that's to Israel's north, really no longer exists. It's simply a puppet state. And it's Russia and Iran that are, they're calling the shots there. And they're right there. They've moved into the area. There is Israel surrounded by our enemies, just as Zechariah predicted. In the last days, Israel would be a troublesome stone to the whole world. And we're living in those last days, aren't we? Israel's just a troubling stone. It's like, get that thing out of here. That thing's just, kind of, you get a little stone in your jogging shoes. You got to take your shoe off and get rid. It's irritating. And Israel is an irritant to the world. That's the way the world sees Israel. That's unfortunate, but, praise God, our president has backed her, and that's the reason I believe he's so blessed, in the sense of, God's not allowing, look, no matter what you think of him, he's still there. But he's backed Israel, and praise God for that. Well, anyways, moving from the political to the prophetic, here's another article. Is Israel on the verge of an all-out war? Speculation abounds as to whether Prime Minister Benjamin Netanyahu's order to brief rival Benny Gantz on current security issues is a sign that the Jewish state is preparing for a major conflict on one or more fronts. Hey, they've been preparing for a long time, because we're living in the last days. Wars, rumors of wars. And so that's something that we're continuing to see. And then he also says, see that you be not troubled. As a child of God, don't be troubled about this. You don't need to be, because if you're a child of God, the Lord's going to take you. The rapture of the church, 1 Thessalonians, we see in 1 Thessalonians also, I believe it's also, we see it in 2 Thessalonians 2, 1 Corinthians 15, several passages. I believe it's seen also in Revelation 4:1. But the rapture of the church, Jesus Christ returning for his church before these things, so that we not have to experience. We're not appointed to wrath, as the Bible declares. You're not appointed to wrath as a child of God. So nation rising against nation, kingdom against kingdom, and you think of the kingdom of Islam. And isn't it interesting that the Lord would use that terminology a couple thousand years ago? But be not troubled, for all these things must come to pass, but the end is not yet. And you've got these individuals saying, they're predicting the time of the rapture, the time of the end, and so on. Those predictions are not biblical. They're not scriptural. No man knows the day or the hour, Jesus said. No man knows the day or the hour, not even the Son of Man. Jesus, when he was here, he said, I don't even know. Now, there are many commentators and scholars that believe that he knows the date now. Look, that may be so. But we won't get into that at this point. But at the time when he said these things, he said, hey, no man knows the day or the hour, not even the Son of Man. So don't listen to someone who believes they know more about end times events and the return of Christ than Jesus does. So wars, rumors of wars, and then as I already mentioned in verse 7, for nation shall rise against nation and kingdom against kingdom, and there shall be famines and pestilences and earthquakes in diverse places. So I'm going to mention some of these things here. Famines, pestilences, and those are deadly infectious diseases. Coronavirus, those kinds of things. Famines, pestilences, and earthquakes in diverse places, various places. Here's an article. Like a page out of the Bible, locust swarms as big as major cities raid Africa, threatening millions of lives. Goes on to say, this is in Zambia, one of the world's oldest and most destructive insects is wreaking havoc in Africa.

America. Hundreds of millions of locusts are eating their way through the continent, putting crops, food security, and millions of lives at risk. It's almost like a page out of the Bible's Old Testament book of Exodus. Authorities are calling it the worst outbreak in decades as billions of desert locusts swarm across a large part of East Africa. Now, you can check that out. This afternoon, I was going, I'm going to see what this looks like right now. And so you can, you know, Google it and look it up, and you can watch what's going on over there, man. It's wild. And these locusts, huge swaths, you know, some 40 miles wide moving through. And you're just going, wow. And they can travel over 90 miles a day, these locusts. It is a wild thing. Experts say the average swarm can contain up to 150 million locusts, travel 100 miles in a single day. So that's even a higher rate. And grow as large as 250 football fields. Yeah, it's an interesting thing because you've got different estimates. But something I wanted to bring out here is this. This is almost comical. So you've got these swarms, and not only in Africa, but in Pakistan and moving eastward and coming into, I'm moving westward for you, but okay. So we're going, they're moving from East Africa and coming into the Middle East and through Pakistan and into India and into China. The Chinese are very concerned about this, and so they have created an army of 100,000 ducks. Really? I'm going to read the article. Army of 100,000 Chinese ducks ready to fight locust plague. And it goes on to say, one duck, they've got the 100,000 ducks, and it says, at least 100,000 ducks. It's got a picture of them, it's kind of cute. But there's rows and rows, you know, 100,000. That's a lot of ducks. But what's the things with ducks? Well, here's the thing. Here's what they're considering and thinking will happen with these ducks. Let me read. At least 100,000 ducks are expected to be sent to Pakistan as early as the second half of this year. And this was February 27th, 2020. So that's just a few weeks ago, really. A senior, headed for Pakistan to combat a desert locust outbreak. And it goes on to say this, one duck is able to eat more than 200 locusts a day. And you talk about duck dynasty, you know, you got these guys. This is a massive army of ducks, you know, just gobbling down these guys. But man, when you think of the size of this swarm of locusts, I don't know, man. These ducks are in trouble. But they're thinking, you know, hey, maybe we can slow this plague down. And so anyway, this is a trial which started, you know, they've tested this out in China's western region of Xinjiang later this year before the ducks are sent to Pakistan. So they're going to try this thing. It says, duck troops gather at the border to face locust swarms. Wild stuff, isn't it? And you talk about pestilence, plagues, and so forth. Here's an article, Australia. And once again, these things worldwide. And as we study here in Matthew, and as we look at these end times events throughout the New Testament, as I mentioned on many occasions, Matthew 24, Mark 13, Luke 21. And as we see these things, the Bible it appears that the Bible assumes that worldwide we'd be able to understand that these things are happening worldwide. Isn't that interesting? That God would know that with social media, the World Wide Web, that we'd be able to know instantly. You know, you can find out instantly what's going on in Africa. What's that? And we're inundated with that. It's so easy for us to find out what's happening. And I believe the Bible speaks to that because these things are worldwide. Now it says here, Australia slammed with hail, pestilence, darkness plagues in 1 week. And the plague of darkness was because of the dust storms there, approximately the size of Australia itself. So that's just a terrible time to be there on, you know, the down under. Here's another article. We think of pestilences, famines, pestilences, and these sicknesses.

pizzas and so forth. You know, they are, many of them are making, there's a revival of these diseases and things that we thought were removed from the possibility of ever come, you know, and yet there are these new strains of tuberculosis, these new strains where they're resistant. Let me just read this to you. Four plagues, here's the article, four plagues are marching across Asia simultaneously. Coronavirus, African swine flu, the H5N1 bird flu, and H1N1 swine flu. How many of you guys had the swine flu? Anybody out there? Got a couple? There's two members. I have three members of my family. Or four, yeah. I think everybody in my family had that thing. I had that, you know, it was about seven, eight years ago, but that was probably the hottest I ever, you know, I was probably 103, 104, and, you know, I just, that was, you know, it was, but, you know, I survived, and now I'm immune to it, so got that going for me. But here we've got these viruses that, you know, it says here, let me just read the article. And this is just from, you know, February of 2020. The coronavirus outbreak that is raging all over China right now has been making headlines on a daily basis all over the globe, and rightly so. At this point, we don't know if it will ultimately become a horrifying global pandemic that will affect tens of millions of people. But what we do know is that the virus spreads very easily, and the number of cases has been rising at an exponential rate. Meanwhile, three other plagues have also been marching across Asia, and most people in the Western world don't even realize that this is happening. And these are the, you know, you've got simultaneously the African swine flu, the bird flu, and the H1N1 swine flu. Another article. New mystery virus in China is adapting and mutating, and no known drug works against it. And that was from January 2020. Global health officials are racing to contain the outbreak of a mysterious new coronavirus before it starts spreading worldwide out of control all over the planet. I got some good news at some point, but I'm going to keep going here. I just want to touch on these. I got a stack here. I'm just, you know, we'll stop in a few moments, but I just want to read these things to you. A mega swarm of biblical proportion. This is an article. A mega swarm isn't locusts or insects, but it's actually a group, an increased amount, or just a generalization of thousands of earthquakes. It says yesterday, this was in January, this was a year ago. But notice this, because we talked about earthquakes, right? One of 4,000, says yesterday's magnitude 6.5 Puerto Rico, in 6.5 as far as the count, as far as their ability to magnitude earthquake in Puerto Rico, you know, the Richter scale, was only one of 4,000 quakes in the area since January 2019. So this is actually, you know, even more updated than that. So between then and, you know, and now, and almost 1,000 since December 28th. So that's a lot, isn't it? According to USGA, more than 4,000 small to mid-sized quakes, including yesterday's magnitude 6.5, have rattled the tiny island of Puerto Rico since January. And that's since January the 1st, 2019. And then it talks about the 7.0 that hit Haiti in 2010. And then, you know, among other things. And it says, the earth was humming because, this is another article, the earth was humming, literally, because a huge underwater volcano was forming. And what they talk about here is that there was a buzzing because of the tremors, a formation of a super volcano that they were able to detect with sensitive instruments. And it says, so when researchers picked up on an unusual humming coming from the middle, the inside of the earth, they took it very seriously. So they were able to use, you know, instruments to pick up a humming, the world's humming. You know, there's this buzzing taking place because they're saying that it's an underwater, this huge underwater volcano. And we also see not only these, you know, proliferation of famine, pestilences, but as the Lord says here regarding the beginning of sorrows here, and he goes on to verse 9, I'm going to close with this. Then shall he deliver you up to be afflicted, and shall kill you, and he shall be

0: World Watch List 2020, Open Doors noted that 1 in 8 believers around the world suffer serious levels of persecution. And as I mentioned previously with Kim Jong-un there, North Korea, presently they say that that is actually the worst place for a Christian to be. They have a list of the worst places in the world to be, that along with Afghanistan, Nigeria, certain that are the worst places for an individual to be a believer because of the threat of persecution. Well, as believers, look, what are we to do? I mention these things because, you know, it's important that we realize, hey, what's happening right now, these birth pangs, these signs that the Lord predicted, it's going to get worse and worse. You think, well, what's going to happen from here? Well, one thing we know is evil men will wax worse and worse. These signs are going to continue. They're going to get worse and worse until the Lord returns. So when these things happen, we should be those, okay, well, this is what the Bible said. And we want to be telling people that we love, we want to be telling people that we work with, that we're concerned about, hey, that these things are coming to, this is what's going to happen. This is what's going to, these things are a fulfillment of what the Lord, in the sense that they're increasing in frequency and intensity. Now, I want to leave you with one passage of scripture tonight, if you're a believer, because it says in Psalm 46, I told you I had good news. And for the believer, there's good news. Psalm 46, verse 1. God is our refuge and strength, a very present help in trouble. Therefore will not we fear, though the earth be removed, and though the mountains be carried into the midst of the sea, though the waters thereof roar and be troubled, though the mountains shake with the swelling thereof. Selah, or consider this. Meditate on this. So, hey, God is our refuge. You know, we have a blessed hope is God's people. The Lord's returning for his church. We're not appointed to wrath. This time is appointed to the non-believer, those who have rejected Christ. The good news, hey, if you're not a believer tonight, you can put your faith in Jesus Christ. You can ask him to forgive you and to receive him into your life. And then you don't have to worry about all this stuff. But if you're thinking that the Bible is wrong, please reconsider, because I got a stack here. I got about twice this much information at home that I just left behind because I figure I'm not going to be able to read all this stuff. You know, as we read the news, as we, you know, observe what's happening worldwide, it's in line with what Jesus said would happen over 2,000 years ago, the very things. And there is only one hope. Jesus said, I am the way, the truth, and the life, and no man comes to the Father but by me. So if you put your faith in Christ, praise God, then you don't have anything to worry about. God is going to take you before these things get too out of hand. If you're not a believer, we're going to give you an opportunity to put your faith in Christ. Let's go before the Lord. Father, we look to you. And Lord, if tonight there's anyone here that doesn't know you, and Lord, and if that's you and you want to be saved, if you want to know that you're forgiven, if you want to know you're going to heaven, that all your sins, past, present, and future, have been atoned for, they're forgiven. You want to be removed before all these things get worse, or I should say, before they culminate in the rapture of the church and the second coming of Jesus Christ. It's up to you to put your faith in Christ. No one can do it for you. And with heads bowed and eyes closed, if that's you tonight, you can just simply repeat this prayer after me in the quietness of your own heart. God, He'll meet you where you're at. He'll answer that prayer, and He will respond to your faith. And if that's you, you can just simply, quietly, and in your own heart, repeat this prayer after me. Father, forgive me for my sins. I receive Jesus Christ as my Lord and as my Savior. I believe that you died for me, that you rose again for my sin, and I put my faith in you. I give you my life in Jesus' name. And Father, as your people, may we be those who are able to detect the signs of the times and be those who are reaching out to others and giving answers in these last days to the questions that people are asking and the questions that people aren't even asking, Lord, and realizing that we have that answer that the world needs, that Jesus Christ is the answer. And Father, I pray that you fill us as your people with your Spirit, empower us in Jesus' name. Amen.
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0: Hello, and welcome to our program, Divine Roots, with Pastor George Navadas, the lead pastor of Calvary Chapel in Arroyo Grande. Let's continue our studies from the book of Genesis. Here's Pastor George.
1: And so we see that David in Psalm 51 looked for God to do a work, a spiritual and moral cleansing, and to do it in connection with the atoning sacrifice of a substitute, you know, which in our case is Jesus Christ, our Lord. So when we pray Psalm 51, for example, we're asking, Lord, wash me with the blood of your son, Jesus. Jesus, come into my heart and be that water. Be that water of life in me. David knew that he could not cleanse himself. He needed God to cleanse him. And that's the reason why he wrote Psalm 51. This is why he confessed. This is why he repented. And again, we're seeing Jacob here. He's going to be repenting. This word purge, you know, when David says, purge me with hyssop, it literally means to de-sin me. De-sin me. It's like, take this sin out of me. Purge me with hyssop. Any sin that I may have, take it out of me completely. Purge it away. And then he goes on to say, wash me, and I shall be whiter than snow. And of course, he knew that God's cleansing would be effective. His sin was a deep stain, but he knew that purity could be restored. And the reason why I'm mentioning this is because so many times we struggle with repentance, or we struggle after repentance. We'll confess, we'll repent, but then we still live with the memories. We still live with the shame and the regret. Jacob could have easily went back to Genesis 34 and been like, man, I

wish that wouldn't happen. And he could have just beat himself up and condemned himself. And even though he had repented, and even though God had forgiven him, it's like, man, I still live in shame because of what happened the chapter previous. That's the reason why I'm bringing this up, because it's so difficult sometimes to walk in repentance or to accept repentance. Like sometimes we wonder, like, I know I repented and I confessed and I asked God back into my life, but I wonder if he really has forgiven me. You know, and there's that doubt. And what I'm trying to encourage you to do is to have faith in your repentance. Because when you read Psalm 51, David spoke with the voice of faith. Like when he says, God, only you can cleanse me. I can't do it within me. Only you can do this. So I'm asking you to do this in me because I can't do it. I believe that you're the only one that can cleanse me from my sin. That's speaking with the voice of faith. It can be very difficult for the convicted sinner to believe in such complete cleansing. It takes faith to believe God, despite the doubt and the difficulty, that you could still be forgiven and restored. Sometimes we think, man, I messed up so bad, there's no way that God can still use me. Or we'll say this, if only I had never sinned, I bet you my life would have been much better. Sometimes, yes. But when you ask God to forgive you, God could still use you. In fact, he'll use you in different ways. One thing that I've noticed about myself in having struggled with sin and repenting and all of that is, you know, there was a time when I was kind of arrogant. And in a way, I kind of looked down on people that sinned. And I would just be like, what's your problem? Like, how come you don't got it together? I got it together. Come on, you don't got it together. And then, you know, disobedience, compromise, sin, whatever. And now I can't believe I used to think that. Now I feel like I have more sympathy and empathy with people that struggle and have fallen and, you know what I mean, like deal with regret and shame. I feel like I understand. I get it. I totally get it. You know what? And I want to tell you right now that God will forgive you and he will still restore you and he will still use you. He will use you in different ways, trust me. Even that which was meant for evil, God can turn for good. But one of the things that I love telling people when they're on this side, right, when I'm counseling them and they're just like, oh my gosh, I messed up and I shouldn't have done this and now I'm suffering the consequences. One of my favorite things to tell them is this, look at, God can turn this around in such a way to one of these days you're going to find yourself on this side sharing with those people, hey, God did this for me, God can do this for you. Such a beautiful thing to be able to say that. But yeah, we're saved by grace through faith in Jesus Christ. Without faith, it is impossible to please God. So like David prayed in Psalm 51, you have to say it with the voice of faith. You have to believe that you are forgiven. And we have to walk by faith when we obey God, regardless of circumstance or consequence. And we have to walk by faith in our repentance. Hebrews chapter 10, verse 38 says, now the just shall live by faith, but if anyone draws back, my soul has no pleasure in him. So understand what he's saying. I forgive you, and I want you to receive that forgiveness. But if you draw back from that forgiveness, in other words, you begin to doubt my forgiveness, my soul has no pleasure in that. I want you to embrace my grace. Everybody say that, embrace my grace. That is what the Lord is saying to you. Embrace my grace. Some of you guys didn't say it. I saw you. I hope you said it in your heart. And so now coming back to Genesis 35, right? In a sense, Jacob is saying, let us repent and let us go back to our first love. Let's go back where God met us. He says, change your garments. I've said it a couple of times already. Nothing changes unless you're willing to make changes. And so Jacob tells his household, change your garments. You know, we have been talking about this in Colossians chapter 3, where it says in verses 8 to 10, but now you yourselves are to put off all these things, anger, wrath, malice, blasphemy, filthy language out of your mouth. Do not lie to one another, since you have put off the old man with his deeds and have put on the new man, who is renewed in knowledge according to the image of him who created him. Colossians chapter 3 parallels Ephesians chapter 4.

therefore, Paul is talking about the same thing. Put off the old clothes and put on the new clothes. Here we're reading in Genesis 35, Jacob is telling his household, let's get rid of the old clothes. We need to put on new clothes. Jacob wanted his household to be prepared to have an encounter with God. And you know what's interesting is that this kind of sets the stage later on for the Israelites, when they would cleanse themselves in a similar way at the foot of Sinai in Exodus 19. Which tells me that this moment right here in Genesis 35, when they were changing their clothes, became a significant moment for Jacob and all of his household. So much so that the people that were there, right, that would be Jacob, his wives, and his sons and servants and all that, passed it down to their children. So that by the time we get to Exodus 19, they're doing the exact same thing that their forefathers did. This is a very significant moment in the changing of garments. That's the thing about repentance. It has to be significant. It has to be significant. That's why it requires faith. Because you're getting rid of something that you're very familiar with, that you are accustomed to, and you're like, okay, but so if I get rid of this, what, how, who are going to be my friends? How am I going to, because this is my world. But what you're telling me is that I got to get rid of this world, and to what? And all God would say to you is, just follow me. That's it. Just follow me. I'm going to take care of all of that. And that's hard to do. The reason why it took me 4 years to repent was because I was so used to the chaos of my world. It was violent. It was volatile. I suffered a lot of consequences. But I knew it in and out. And I wasn't willing to leave that because I had become very comfortable in my world, my broken world. But it was all I knew. And God was telling me to get rid of this and come over here to a place. What is it like over here? I don't know what it's like. It was scary. You have to walk by faith. And so Jacob, in telling his household to put away their idols and to purify themselves and to change their garments, really what he's telling them is, give me all of your stuff. We're going to bury our past. Everything changes right here, Genesis 35. And so what do we see? We see him burying these idols, these heathen earrings and charms that were dedicated to these false gods. They were buried under this terebinth tree. And by the way, terebinth tree, we read it twice in this passage that we just read. We're going to see it another 9 or 10 times as you go through the scriptures, the terebinth trees. And I just kind of want to give you some quick little facts about the terebinth tree. It's kind of like an oak tree, right? So, I mean, we have oaks, right? We have that big oak tree right here next to our church, the one over here. Basically, this was like a big oak tree, but the terebinth tree is a long-living tree. And because it lived for so long, ancient people often used the terebinth tree to commemorate important events or to mark places of worship. In this case, this terebinth tree is going to serve as a place of repentance. We also see that in that passage that we just read, it's going to be a place of sorrow. Unfortunately, as we continue reading in the Bible, we're also going to be seeing that the terebinth tree is going to be a place of idol worship. Because over and over again, God is going to say to his people, you guys worship underneath terebinth trees these false gods. But that's the reason why we read terebinth tree. I just thought that'd be interesting for you to have. And by the look around, I could see that was very interesting. So that's awesome. So now they're journeying back to Bethel. And notice how God protects them. The horror of the Lord was upon them. Meaning that the people that saw them moving were terrified to make any moves on them. You have to remember that back in Genesis 34, Jacob became worried that the surrounding people would unite against them and attack them because of the sinful and shameful thing that Simeon and Levi did to the men of Shechem. I mean, they committed mass murder

technically you could say that those people were in their right to attack Jacob and his household and obliterate him. Eye for an eye. Well, you killed the men of Shechem, so now we're going to kill you. And Jacob was worried about that. He was so worried about it that that's why he rebuked his sons. Sad, because he didn't rebuke Levi and Simeon for what they did. He rebuked them more for what it meant for him. Ah, man, you brought drama to me. Great, now they're going to want to kill me. He became anxious. He became afraid. And of course, it reminds me of what it says in Philippians chapter 4, verses 6 through 7. Do not be anxious about anything, but in everything, by prayer and supplication with thanksgiving, let your requests be made known to God. And the peace of God, which surpasses all understanding, will guard your hearts and your minds in Christ Jesus. Here in Genesis 35, we see God guarding Jacob and his household as they make their way to Bethel. Let me tell you this right now. If you choose to obey God, He is going to protect you. Yeah, He is. Well, what about the martyrs? Well, let me tell you about the martyrs. They're in heaven right now. They graduated. Some would say, well, does God always protect physically? No, not always. But He does spiritually. You give your life to Jesus, He's going to protect that and make sure that you make it to heaven. That's why Paul was able to say confidently, nothing can separate us from the love of God, which is in Christ Jesus. He's going to protect us. Nothing can attack it. Nothing can rob it. Nothing can steal from it. No one can take us away from that. God is going to protect us. I love that. Matthew chapter 6, verses 30 through 36. But if God so clothes the grass of the field, which today is alive and tomorrow is thrown into the oven, will He not much more clothe you, O you of little faith? Therefore, do not be anxious. How many of you are anxious this evening? How many of you are becoming more and more anxious as you get older? We are told to not be anxious, saying, what shall we eat? What shall we drink? Or what shall we wear? For the Gentiles seek after these things. You could say this, for the unbelievers seek after all these things. And your Heavenly Father knows that you need them all. So therefore, seek first the kingdom of God and His righteousness. All of these things will be given to you. They'll be added to you. Therefore, do not be anxious about tomorrow, for tomorrow will be anxious for itself. And some of us are anxious about tomorrow. Man, what is life going to be like tomorrow? 10 years from now, 20 years from now, the next presidency. It's okay. I understand it's natural for us to worry and to wonder and to be nervous and to be afraid. But don't let it become anxiety. Don't let it become anxiety. Especially because Jesus tells us not to be anxious. Not to be anxious about tomorrow. Because tomorrow will take care of itself. Sufficient for the day is its own trouble. Amen. And so the fact that God is protecting Jacob and his household really points to the patience and the love of God. It would have been fair of God to leave Jacob on his own. Be like, hey man, now you get to suffer the consequences because of your disobedience. Good luck. No, He protects them. We see God's grace covering Jacob, protecting Jacob and his household, even though all of this compromise and all of this sin happened. I mean, I think that we can testify to that, that even though we've given our lives to Jesus, we have fallen short of the glory of God. We have compromised, we have disobeyed, we have sinned, and yet God still provides and He still protects. Amen? That speaks to God's grace, God's mercy, God's love for us. It was dangerous for Jacob to set out to Bethel. But let me tell you this, it was more dangerous for him to disobey God. I think that's the reason why in Genesis 35, God, like the reason why the chapter begins like that is because God was like, man, listen, Jacob, if you don't listen to me, it's going to become even more dangerous for you. Follow me. Give your life to me. Obey me. It's going to be less dangerous for you if you obey me. And so the only thing that could save Jacob and his household is this radical obedience, this incredible change, this repentance that had to happen. That no matter what the circumstances look like, the safest thing to do is the will of God. I've had the opportunity, the blessing to say this, but I've also been told this. But I've told people that are locked up, I've said to them, listen, I don't know how much time you're going to get. You're going to do time. But I'm telling you right now, you need to get

your life to Jesus right now. And even if you spend the rest of your life here in jail, it's better to be born again in jail. It's just better to be born again, period. So give your life to the Lord. Some do, most don't. But the ones that have given their lives to Jesus and are spending the rest of their life in jail, it's incredible when you talk to them. They're just like, dude, it's weird because the peace of God is still upon me and I'm leading Bible studies and I'm leading all kinds of convicts to Jesus and it's like church every day and it's like, man, I'm busy discipling people. It's really, it's like, man, like, you're doing more than I am and I'm out here and you're in there. Like, you have more disciples than I do. But it's really cool how the Lord can even use that which is meant for evil, God can use for good. So even though Jacob had sinned, now he's doing what is right before the Lord. And so he builds this altar onto the Lord. Let me just say this about the altar. Word of, you know, just altar and altar. Sin will alter your life. Sin will change you. When you look at Adam and Eve, the first time we see sin, we saw the change in them. The Bible tells us, and all of a sudden their eyes were opened, and they knew right from wrong. And they realized that they were naked. Immediately there was a change that happened to them. It wasn't a physical change. It was an inward mental change. Sin will alter your life. Sin will change you. Sin has the power to change your character and your composition. It will change you. That's the reason why it's so important that when we sin, when we fall, when we fail, when we disobey, that we go back to the altar of God where we can be forgiven and transformed. Or like David said in Psalm 51, restored. Lord, take me back to the original when I was walking with you. The fact that Jacob named this altar added to the seriousness and the sincerity of his repentance and his worship before the Lord. And, it, you know, there's, what's that song? Oh, come to the altar, right? Let me read to you the lyrics. Are you hurting and broken within, overwhelmed by the weight of your sin? Jesus is calling. Have you come to the end of yourself? Do you thirst for a drink from the well? Jesus is calling. Oh, come to the altar. The Father's arms are open wide. Forgiveness was bought with the precious blood of Jesus Christ. Leave behind your regrets and mistakes. Come today. There's no reason to wait. Jesus is calling. Bring your sorrows and trade them for joy. From the ashes, a new life is born. Jesus is calling. I love that. Sin will change you. It will change relationships. It will alter you. The only way that you can be restored is by going to the altar of God. And there he will transform you. He will restore you. And that's what Jacob did. After repenting and worshiping God, he's restored back to who God had called him to be. By the way, there's this quick little snippet, a little interruption about this woman named Deborah. She dies. We really don't know anything about this woman before this account. But seemingly, it seems like she came with Rebekah back in Genesis 24. And the fact that they were heartbroken over her death says that she was a beloved member of the family, which is the reason why when they buried her, they named the place Alam Bakuth, which means oak up of weeping. This tree is a tree of weeping. So when she died, she wept. And the reason why I'm mentioning this is because right after he repents, right after they change their garments, their life is restored, and they have worship, and they go back to God, they go back to first love, something sad happens. Don't be surprised if that's what happens. When you give your life to Jesus, or you dedicate your life to Jesus, that it just seems like life gets worse. Things get harder. There's a loss, some kind of mourning, some kind of sadness, some kind of loss. And this is what happened. And, you know, Jacob could have been like, really, God? I mean, we just repented. Just gave my life back to you. And you're going to let this happen? But he didn't. They wept. And then they go back to following Jesus.
Again, I mention this because Christians will go through sad times. They will.

0: go through hard times even after repenting. Even in the midst of worship and obedience, you're going to go through hard times. You're going to go through sad times. And so, again, the best thing that we can do is live by faith, no matter what. Live by faith. And just the fact that she's mentioned, by the way, I believe that the reason why she's mentioned is because she gave her life to Jesus, basically. She's in heaven. We're going to meet her. We're going to see her up in heaven. Or else she would have not been mentioned. But yeah, I believe that that's the reason why, you know, she's mentioned here in the Bible. Again, I mention this because I love how God comes right after this suffering, this loss, this member of the family dies. Goodness, some of us will weep and lament and cry when one of our pets die. But don't you have people that are close to your family? Maybe they're not even family, but they might as well be family because they're so close. And all of a sudden they die. Someone close to you dies. That's a hard thing. And so here they are after they bury her and they weep after her. And you know, they're sad. They're suffering the loss. This is when God meets them. This is when God speaks to Jacob. One of the things that I love to say whenever I'm doing a memorial service or even a funeral, the difference between a funeral and a memorial service, by the way, is a funeral is for someone that didn't give their life to Jesus. But a memorial service is for someone that did give their life to Jesus. It's not just a memorial service, it's actually a graduation ceremony. So do me a favor, by the way. If it's God's will for us to die, can you give your life to Jesus so that I don't have to do funerals? I'd rather do a celebration. I'd rather do a graduation ceremony because funerals are hard. They're hard. I believe that this right here was a graduation ceremony. Obviously, they're sad. And then God speaks to them. I love that. I love saying this at a memorial service. Lord, give them divine rest. Give them divine comfort. And I believe that this right here, what God says to Jacob was divine comfort. I love how God calls Jacob by his new name. Now, we had been told a couple chapters back that Jacob's name was going to be Israel, but in Genesis 34, he didn't act like Israel. He acted like Jacob.
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3: Well, I don't have to ask you if you've ever been through that cycle. One day everything is great, and the next day you wonder what in the world happened. You're happy for a week, and then something takes your joy away. How do you deal with the ups and downs of life? The psalm that we're going to talk about today tells us some things that will help us. We have been in the Psalms for these weeks in the month of May. We're going to finish out the month in Psalms, and today we're going to be in Psalm 30. If you have your Bible, you will turn there. We'll follow the scripture and talk about this particular subject. What happens when life does its thing, its up and down thing? We'll talk about it in just a moment. We still have one week left for you to order your copy of the special book on Psalms that we produced for this series. It's a beautiful hardback gift book called Five Psalms for a Flourishing Life. It's 236 pages to help you practice daily abiding with the Lord. 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We want you to have this book, and here's how you get your copy. In these next 5 days that we're on the air here in the month of May, take one of those days and send a gift to Turning Point of any size. In your letter, ask for the book on Psalms, and it will be sent to you no matter what size your gift. We want you to do the best you can, be as generous as you can, but the book is not conditioned on the size of your gift. Whatever gift you send, you simply ask for the book on Psalms, and it will be on its way to you.

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1: Our God is a consuming fire. Now, let's jump into chapter 13. Notice he says in the first six verses, he says, let brotherly love continue. Do not forget to entertain strangers, for by doing so, some have unwittingly entertained angels. Remember the prisoners as if chained with them, those who are mistreated, since you yourselves are in the body also. Marriage is honorable among all, and the bed undefiled, but fornicators and adulterers God will judge. Let your conduct be without covetousness. Be content with such things as you have, for he himself has said, I will never leave you nor forsake you. So we may boldly say, the Lord is my helper. I will not fear. What can man do to me? You know, once again, I can spend all the time just in those verses too. These are some great verses. Because see, in this chapter, the author is now focusing on loving one another. He said in verse 1, let brotherly love continue. Meaning there can be things we experience that we would want brotherly love to stop. That's why he said, let brotherly love continue. Because you know and I know, things can come up that we want brotherly love to stop. And that's why he said, let it continue. Jesus said in John 13, verses 34 and 35, he says, by this all men shall know you are my disciples, by the love you have one for another. He said, it's the love that you have one for another that the world is going to know that you belong to me. When people who are not believers come in into our church and see all of us from different backgrounds, colors, nations, races, and all that sort of stuff, they're blown away. Because they're saying there is no way that we would all be gathered together and it's not a sporting event. The only reason we're here is because of Jesus. And they see us hugging and loving, you know, high-fiving each other. And they say, you know, you my bro, you know. And they see that and they're blown away. But if they come in here and see us cutting up, cutting each other down, just dogging each other, not talking, ignoring each other, they're not going to be convinced. They're going to say, you know what? They just like everybody else. But there's something that's supposed to separate us. Something that is supposed to set us apart. And Jesus said it's the love. This is why he said, let brotherly love continue. Let it continue because we're people, we're definitely going to want it to stop. He said, let it continue. So he tells us here that we should be loving one another. Then he said in verse 2 that our love should extend to strangers. Why? He said, because you never know. You could be entertaining an angel and you don't even know it. We know from the Old Testament that angels have appeared in human form. We know that they have appeared many times throughout the Old Testament. We remember Abraham in Genesis 18. You remember Abraham. There were three men that came. Two of them, the Bible says, were angels. One was the Lord himself. And we saw how Abraham just was hospitable. He was hospitable, made a meal, you know, had Sarah make a meal for him and entertain them. This is one of the characteristics of those who are called to be pastors, that we're lovers of strangers. Now, the Greek word is philoxenos. It means lover of strangers. See, because so often we can easily love other people that are just like us. But when we show love to those who are strangers, it shows that Christ is in us. So he says, show love to strangers, not just people who look like you, or who hang out with you, to strangers. And then he also says, you know, let me just go on. I can easily get bogged down. Then he says that love should be extended to those who are suffering in prison. He said that as well. Then love should be shown at home in marriage. Notice he says marriage is honorable in verse 4 among all in the bed undefiled, but fornicators and adulterers God will judge. You know, many scholars believe that the author is defending the divine institution of marriage and coming against the teaching of the Essenes who abstain from marriage and the teaching of the Gnostics that discredited marriage. The Gnostic teaching believed that everything that is physical is evil. So you marrying your wife and being intimate with your wife and your husband and all that sort of stuff, they said that's evil. So therefore they discredited marriage as being valid. And it is believed that the author is coming against, subtly coming against this sort of teaching. But notice how he says marriage is honorable among all in the bed undefiled, but fornicators and adulterers God will judge. He's saying that if you're married, great, enjoy your marriage, enjoy your spouse. But if you're having sex with someone you're not married to, God will judge you. That's called fornication. The Greek word is porneia, where we get pornography from. He says, or if you're having sex with someone who is not your spouse, God will judge you. That is called adultery. This is why for me, I will not, for me personally, I will not marry two people living together. Because I cannot ask God's blessing on a couple that he clearly said he's going to judge. He says fornicators and adulterers he would judge. And don't give me that mess by, well, he sleeps in the other room. Unless you have a deadbolt on your door, I know what goes on in the middle of the night. You can say that. But see, I cannot see when I do a marriage, I ask, you know, God, that you would be here, that you would bless. I can't ask God's blessing on a situation he clearly said he's going to judge. I just can't do that. So what I say is that, look, bro, until the marriage, you get out. Go to the barracks. Go to your friend's, stay at your friend's house. But we, you know, we got a house together. See, why do people today do stupid things like that? Why do you do that? You not married, mixing accounts and buying homes together. There's no ring on the finger. What are y'all doing that stuff for? There's nothing to bind the ring. You say, it's just a ring. That ring binds you. That ring has some power. That ring said, you just can't easily walk on me and walk out. Because this ring said that there's a covenant that's been made here. Well, why are you doing all that stuff? Mixing accounts. Then you bust up. Then what? Well, you know, okay, well, you took some of my money, and what was your money? Well, see, just a big mess, putting a cart before the horse. Are we serious? So I cannot ask God's blessing on a situation he clearly said he's going to judge. So don't come, Pastor, can you marry us? Okay, and then all of a sudden you fill out an application. Now look at the address. Same address. Now, some people say, well, you know, but they want to get married. Just go ahead and marry her. Well, I'll marry you after you move out. I mean, just go ahead and go to your mama's house. Go stay with your brother for 2 weeks to the wedding. And it's not that difficult. And it's not that hard. Just go and do it. For me, I just can't, in my own conscience, I can't. I just can't do it. God says he will judge this situation. Now, oh boy, I tell you. Verses 7 to 17, it says, remember those who rule over you, who have spoken the word of God to you, whose faith follows, considering the outcome of their conduct. Jesus Christ is the same yesterday, today, and forever. Do not be carried about with various or strange doctrines, for it is good that the heart be established by grace, not with fools which have not profited those who have been occupied with them. We have an altar from which those who serve the tabernacle have no right to eat. For the bodies of those animals whose blood is brought into the sanctuary by the high priest for sin are burned outside the camp. Therefore, Jesus also, that he might sanctify the people with his own blood, suffered outside the gate. Therefore, let us go forth to him outside the camp, bearing his reproach. For here we have no continuous city, but we seek the one to come. Therefore, by him, let us continually offer the sacrifices of praise to God. That is the fruit of our lips, giving thanks to his name. It says, do not forget to do good and to share, for with such sacrifices, God is well pleased. Obey those who rule over you and be submissive, for they watch out for your souls as one who must give an account. Let them do so with joy and not with grief, for that will be unprofitable for you. Now, the author is saying that love is to be seen in submission. You know, many of you as parents want to know how to get your children to respect you and the authority you have in the home. It's by basing your words upon the authority of Scripture. And none of this, you do this because I said so. Now, I know that's kind of old school, you know, and I understand what you're saying, but the kids want to know why. And they're not trying to really be disrespectful. They really just want to know why. And when you base your rules on the Bible and show them that even mommy and daddy have to bow to these rules, it makes the Bible the final authority in the home. That even mommy and daddy, who's the authority in the home, must bow to this book that's called the Bible. And then when these rules go down and they want to know, where did you get them from? And now it's an opportunity to teach them biblical principle and teach them Scripture, because the Scripture says this, the Word says this. This is why my children have called me on the carpet many times, because I taught them. And when they were at home, Dad, would Jesus talk to his wife like that? I said, where did you get that from? I taught you that. You know, so they will call me, because they understood that even mommy and daddy had to bow to the Scripture. And that even when I violate it, or I will violate some Scripture that I taught them, they will say, well, Daddy, now the Bible said, I said, where'd you get that from? I'm the one taught you. See, they understood that the rules in the house are not just mommy and daddy's rules, or some rules that was handed down from my grandfather and to his father and then to me. The old wives' fables. No, it came down from the authority of Scripture that even mommy and daddy must bow down to. So he's dealing with the love is seen in submission, how we submit to those who are over us in our lives. Now, then the author gives us the source of our love in verse 8, Jesus Christ, the same yesterday, today, and forever. I'm so glad, because the Lord never changes. Malachi 3:6 says, I'm the Lord thy God, I change not. He still requires us to show love to one another, according to verse 1, to show love to strangers in verse 2, to show love in our marriages in verse 4. He doesn't change. It's not like he wrote this and all of a sudden today, 2010, God changed his mind or changes. No, he still requires these things. He said, I will never leave you nor forsake you in verse 5. He is the same yesterday, today, and forever. Then the author was encouraging them to stay away from various and strange doctrines that are preoccupied with foods and sacrificing of animals. He said in verse 15, instead of focusing on animal sacrifices, focus on offering up the sacrifices of praise, the fruit of our lips to God. The author is saying the way that we offer up sacrifices today is through worship, the fruit of our lips, giving thanks to his name. Then the author concludes this section dealing with love is seen in submission by telling them in verse 17 that we need to obey those who rule over us spiritually and lead us in the ways of God. Then he tells us why. Why? Because they watch out for your soul as one who's going to give an account. He says, let them do so with joy and not with grief. Because that will be unprofitable to you if the person who is spiritually over you in the Lord is looking out for your soul with grief. Because that won't profit you any. Because if he's looking out for your soul with grief, he's not going to really pray for you, and he's not going to really encourage you, and it'd be unprofitable for you. It's not a good thing. And he's really clear here on what is required. He says, because these people are watching out for your soul. That's deep to me. We respect bosses on the job because they watch out over our paycheck. And we respect them. Yes, boss. Okay, boss. Anything you say, boss. Okay, boss. You need me in there early, boss? Okay, yes, sir. All right, boss. I'll be there, boss. But the one who watches out for your soul, get out of here, man. Ain't talking about you watch out for your soul. Your soul. Your soul. Your eternal soul. And so he gives instruction there. He gives some clear instruction. Look at verses 18 to 25. It says, pray for us, for we are confident that we have a good conscience in all things, desiring to live honorably. But I especially urge you to do this, that I may be restored to you the sooner. Now may the God of peace, who brought up our Lord Jesus Christ from the dead, that great shepherd of the sheep through the blood of the everlasting covenant, make you complete in every good work to do his will, working in you what is well-pleasing in his sight through Jesus Christ, to whom be glory forever and ever. Amen. And I appeal to you, brethren, bear with the word of exhortation, for I have written to you in few words. Know that our brother Timothy has been set free, with whom I shall see him if he comes shortly. Greet all those who rule over you, and all the saints, those from Italy, greet you. Grace be with you all. Amen. Now, the author finishes up this section by saying in verse 18, he says, pray for us. Then notice what he says in verse 19. Notice he says, but especially urge you to do this, that do what? Pray for us. To do this, that I may be restored to you the sooner. He was hoping through their prayers, he would be restored or released sooner. You know, I wonder how many people are in prison situations hoping that we will pray for them so that they can be restored or released sooner. Or how many people God wants to restore, but no one will pray for them because the world has convinced us that once a person is in the prison of an addiction, they can never be released. And we, the people of the living God, have bought into it. So we don't pray that they are released the sooner. We just say, well, they're caught up. They're in the prison. We have to remember that we serve the God who brought up our Lord Jesus Christ from the dead. According to verse 21, the same God can use the power that brought Jesus Christ from the dead. He can use this power to make us perfect and complete. Or that word perfect means mature. God wants to mature us and make us pleasing in his sight. So often, so many things the church folks have bought into because the world has said it. And we fail to realize that the book of Ephesians said that the power that raised Jesus Christ from the dead dwells in us. Do you know the type of power that it would take to resurrect someone from the dead? He said that power dwells in us. And so often we just allow things and people and situations just to take advantage of us. And we don't take advantage that we serve the true and living God, the one who raised Jesus Christ from the dead. And we just accept what the world tells us. And we just, and then we go and we sit in a group.
2: Hi, I'm Tony, and I'm an alcoholic.
1: Psst. Hey, Tony, when last time you had a drink?
2: Oh, it's been about 30 years.
1: You still saying you're alcoholic? What are we saying here? Where's the victory in Christ Jesus? Where's the, if any man be in Christ, he's a new creature. Old things are passed away. Behold, all things become new. What happened to that? What happened to the, when the Bible said we're more than conquerors through him in Christ Jesus? What happened to those things? But the world has just fed us and we just said, okay, yeah, that's us.
2: Now, let me just set the record straight. I never did smoke, drink, or do drugs, even before I was a Christian. Never. I just use myself as an example.
1: I didn't want to use another name. Well, he was up there talking about me from the pulpit. All right. Let me conclude with this. Great book. What a great book this is. These are some great chapters we looked at. In chapter 12, we learned to lay aside every weight and sin, and we are told to keep our eyes on Jesus. And when we take our eyes off of him, we sink and do sinful things that he has to discipline us for. But he disciplines us out of his love. It's what we learned in chapter 12. In chapter 13, we were told that

0: But he disciplines us out of his love. It's what we learned in chapter 12. In chapter 13, we were told that love is seen in how we love each other, how we love strangers, those in prison, our spouses, how we submit to our spiritual leaders. That's how love is seen in chapter 13. And Jesus never changes. And I'm so glad he said he'll never leave us nor forsake us. Let me tell you something. You feel alone. That's when Jesus is the closest to you. He'll never leave you nor forsake you. Now this is our time to evaluate our lives, to see if we have weights or sins in them and remove them. If we don't remove them, then we have to experience the shaking. God will shake them out so we can run the Christian race at the speed we need to run it in. We also need to evaluate our love to see if we're loving like chapter 13 says. I'm trying, you know, we all trying. And we just need God's help. We can't do it ourselves. Because he said, let brotherly love continue. We need to do just that. And this is a time of reflection. This is a time of evaluating your own life. And so as we close in prayer, this is your time just to evaluate your life. You see if there's weights or sins. To see and understand, maybe your knees are feeble, your hands are hanging down. It's time to confess, Lord, I'm just a little ticked off at you. And understand who you're talking to now. Let's be mindful of that. Let's get that straight. Let's not get that twisted. But just sharing your heart, pouring your heart to him. This is a time to get things right and just reflecting in your own heart and evaluating your own life. So let's close in prayer. Father, thank you again for this awesome book you've given us. Lord, thank you for sharing these things with us. Lord, there are weights, there are sins in our lives. And Lord, you have brought them to the forefront this evening. Lord, may we lay them at the foot of the cross. Lord, we know that you discipline us because you love us, because you want us to be partakers of your holiness. Lord, you told us to follow peace with all men and holiness, without which no man shall see the Lord. Help us to follow peace. Help us to let brotherly love continue. Lord, help us to be respectful to those who are watching out for our souls as one who's going to give an account. And Lord, I just pray that you'll help us. Lord, we are your people. You already told us you know our frame, that we're but dust. So you know, Lord, you know who we are. And so, Lord, search us and know us. See if there's any wicked way in us and lead us to the way everlasting like David prayed. And Lord, we just pray also that we will just understand and hear and be able to hear and have an ear to hear the tone of your voice. Help us to know when you're speaking to us. You're always speaking. Help us to have an ear to hear it. Lord, there are those who are getting ready to experience your judgment because you said marriage is honorable among all and the bed undefiled, but fornicators and adulterers you will judge. Lord, I pray that there be a repentance in that area. Lord, because of the cross, we can come to you and ask for forgiveness. And Lord, may there be just a humbling right now, Lord. May we humble ourselves in your presence. Lord, we've fallen short in many areas. But Lord, we're grateful that you love us. We're so glad that, Lord, we don't have to go to Mount Sinai, but we can go to Mount Zion and experience your love, your grace, and your forgiveness. In Jesus' name. Amen.
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3: John would often just be taken into the congregation and sort of propped up and even lifted up above the people so that they could hear his now soft, elderly voice. And he would be lifted up and people would be listening to this aged, venerable, legendary apostle, and he would simply say, "Little children, love one another." That was it. That's all he could get out. "Little children, love one another." Next week, they bring him into church and they'd have their service. They'd lift John up again and John would say, "Little children, love one another." And they did this for a while until somebody just said, "You know, you keep saying the same thing over and over again. You got anything else for us?" And he said, "Here's why. It is the Lord's command. And if this only be done, it is enough. If all you ever manage to do is to love one another, everything else will take care of itself. Love one another." So I find it interesting, not John, but Paul says, "Walk in love just as Christ loved." Now, speaking of John, listen to the words of the pastor of Ephesus, John the Apostle, in 1 John chapter 4, and it'll tie it neatly together. This is John. "Beloved, let us love one another, for love is of God, and everyone who loves is born of God and knows God. He who does not love doesn't know God, for God is love. In this, the love of God was manifested toward us, that God has sent His only begotten Son into the world that we might live through Him." Same thought as Paul. "In this is love, not that we love God, but that He loved us and sent His Son to be the propitiation for our sins. Beloved, if God so loved us, we ought also to love one another." So this blessed church of Ephesus, getting as their pastoral lineup, how's this? The Apostle Paul, Timothy, John, then Polycarp, if you know your church history, also a heavyweight. Boy, they had it made. Go over to Ephesus today, though. It's just ruins. It's completely taken over by Islam. Good luck finding a church. So Jesus will later on write a little postcard in the book of Revelation written by John, but it's inspired by God, to the church of Ephesus, saying, "You've left your first love. You don't love me as much as you did at the first." And so when we truly love Him, we'll love one another, and God will preserve that fellowship. So they eventually did go awry, but for the time being, he writes, "Walk in love as Christ has loved us and given Himself." But now he pivots a bit and he gives us a list of activities, a list of sins that will stop the flow of true love. These will bottleneck the flow of love in any group, in any relationship. But fornication, sex before marriage, outside of marriage, all uncleanness, perverse sensuality, or covetousness, wanting what you don't have. And uncleanness or covetousness, let it not even be named among you as is fitting for saints. Neither filthiness nor foolish talking. Interesting word. It's the word moros. We get the word moron from it. And the idea is stupid talking. Foolish talking is probably a little more palatable for most of our ears. Nor coarse jesting means double entendre. It's taking something simple that you hear and making it have an overtone of something sensual. Coarse jesting, which are not fitting, but rather, this is what is fitting, the giving of thanks. If you have something to say, let it be good. Let it be thankful. Let it be pleasant. Let it be edifying, not coarse. Not blasphemous, not idolatrous, not covetous, but the giving of thanks. Now, there are in the New Testament three different lists like this. Lists of sins that go against the Spirit, that bottleneck the flow of love. One is found in the book of Galatians, chapter 5. One is found in the book of, or Galatians 6, here. And in 1 Corinthians, Galatians 5, 1 Corinthians 6, and here. Those are the three lists. They're very, very similar. For this you know, verse 5, that no fornicator, unclean person, or covetous man, notice this, who is an idolater. He puts covetousness in the same category as idolatry. Why? Because you are elevating materialism over God. No fornicator, unclean person, nor covetous man who is an idolater has any inheritance in the kingdom of Christ and God. Those are some tough words. Now be careful, because what I read just described a lot of our past lives. But that's the key word, past lives. Not our present life. Paul wrote to the Corinthians, and such were some of you, not are some of you. This isn't something you continually practice. So the idea here is this, an unrepentant, continual behavior, lifestyle of disobedience in these areas. Don't be deceived, he says in verse 6. Let no one deceive you with empty words, for because of these things, the wrath of God comes upon the sons of disobedience. Don't let somebody come and say, oh, well, you know, a lot of people do it. It's normal in culture, normal in society. Don't let anybody deceive you. God's standard is God's standard. Hasn't changed. Therefore, do not be partakers with them. So, we're to walk in humility, walk in unity, walk in variety, walk in purity, walk in charity. Now in verse 8, we're to walk in the light, as we are told. We might, you know, to sort of keep the fancy little name thing going on, we are to walk in incorruptibility. That's sort of the idea of walking in the light rather than in darkness. Verse 4, for you were once darkness, but now you are light in the Lord. Walk, live. Order your behavior, your steps. Walk as children of the light. For the fruit of the Spirit is in all goodness, righteousness, and truth, finding out what is acceptable to the Lord. When you were saved, whatever day, whatever evening, whatever moment that was, whatever church service or prayer you said that was a prayer of faith, the moment you took that step of faith, you, in effect, walked out of the realm of darkness. And you stepped into the light. And so the idea of walking in the light, incorruptibility. Now, in 2 Corinthians chapter 4, let me read this to you. I'm finding parallel passages to all these. Paul writes this, 2 Corinthians 4, verse 3, even if our gospel is veiled, it's veiled to those who are perishing, whose minds the God of this age has blinded, who do not believe, lest the light of the gospel of the glory of Christ, who is the image of God, should shine on them. For we do not preach ourselves, but Christ Jesus, the Lord, and ourselves your bondservants for Jesus' sake. For it is the God who commanded light to shine out of darkness, who has shone in our hearts to give the light of the knowledge of the glory of God in the face of Jesus Christ. We're to walk in the light. What does it mean to walk in the light? What is light in the Bible? Well, it's a metaphor. It physically speaks of the glory of God. In the Old Testament, when God showed up, there was some display of luminescence. In the beginning, when God created the heavens and the earth, darkness was over the face of the deep, and God's first words, let there be light. And light was. When the people of Israel were leaving Egypt, God's presence was visible in a pillar of fire by night and a luminescent cloud by day. So physically, light speaks of the glory of God. Take that thought all the way to the future. The New Jerusalem is described as saying there's no need for the sun or the moon to shine in it. For the glory of God is the luminescence of it. And the sun, Jesus Christ, his light will radiate it. So physically, light speaks of the glory of God. Morally, light speaks of the holiness of God. God is flawless. God has no flaws. He is perfect. He is unique. He alone is immortal, Paul wrote to Timothy, who dwells in unapproachable light. So morally, it speaks of his holiness.
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3: I remember many years ago, a book became a very famous book written by a Jewish rabbi, Rabbi Harold Kushner. It was called When Bad Things Happen to Good People. Some of you are nodding. You're familiar with that book. It's an interesting read, When Bad Things Happen to Good People, but it's based on the rabbi's belief in something called finite theism. Finite theism basically means this. Yes, God created the world, and yes, God is a good God and a loving God, but there's evil in the world because God can't fix it. He's incapable to do anything about it. It's sort of gotten out of his control. He'd like to be able to control the madness, but bad things happen to good people. So the rabbi, for us to cope with the bad things that happen to good people, encourages us to forgive God. Poor God. He'd like to do better. He'd like to be a better God. He'd like to be able to manage the world that he created, but he's unable to manage it. So now it's incumbent upon you as his good little creature to forgive him. There's nothing to forgive. He's perfect. He's flawless. Yes, bad things happen to good people. There's reasons for evil in the world. That can be explained, maybe not satisfactorily to the person who is at that moment suffering, but there are good, solid reasons why evil and suffering exist. And it's certainly not because God is flawed to any degree. So, physically, light speaks of the glory of God. Morally, light speaks of the holiness of God. Intellectually, light speaks of the knowledge of God. God knows everything. Nothing is hidden, the Bible says, from his sight. In the book of Proverbs, the ways of man are before the eyes of the Lord, and he ponders all of his goings. So he sees and he knows everything. Everything you do, everything you say, everything nobody else knows about, only you know about it. Lewis Berry Schaefer used to say, secret sin is open scandal in heaven. God knows it all. So to live in the light, to walk in the light, is to walk in light of God's knowledge, of God's holiness, and of God's

glory. So you've left darkness. Walk, verse 8, chapter 5 of Ephesians, walk as the children of light. Verse 9, as a parenthetical statement, for, he continues the thought, for the fruit of the Spirit. Other manuscripts, and I believe this is correctly translated, instead of saying the fruit of the Spirit, there's a marginal note in some of your Bibles that say the fruit of the light. That's a better rendition. So God is light, walk as children of the light, for the fruit or the result of the light is in goodness, righteousness, and truth. In other words, these three supreme characteristics will be evident of somebody who is walking in the light. This will be the result. These are the tests of a person having true faith or not. Do they exhibit these things? Goodness, righteousness, truth. And then, concluding that thought, finding out what is acceptable to the Lord. Let me give you a verse of scripture that I think sort of segues or fits, dovetails nicely with this, and that's Romans chapter 12, the first couple of verses. I beseech you, therefore, brethren, by the mercies of God, that you present your bodies as a living sacrifice, holy and acceptable to God, which is your reasonable service. Continues, don't be conformed to this world, but be transformed by the renewing of your mind, that you may prove what is the good and acceptable and perfect will of God. So as you present your body, you give yourself on a daily basis, Lord, I want to walk before you, I want to obey you, I'm yours today, and you live that out, you find out, verse 10, what is acceptable to the Lord. That's walking in light. That's walking in the Spirit. And as a counterpart, have no fellowship with the unfruitful works of darkness, but rather expose them. How could you have fellowship with the unfruitful works of darkness? Either by participating in them or by tolerating them. Nah, not a big deal. Now everybody's sort of into that. Have no fellowship with the unfruitful works of darkness, but rather expose them, reveal them. Now let me give you another little scripture that fits nicely with this, and that is 1 Corinthians chapter 5, where Paul writes to the Corinthians and says, look, I wrote you a previous letter, the letter we don't have, not to keep company with sexually immoral people. Now he explains it. This is 1 Corinthians 5, verse 10. Yet I certainly did not mean with the sexually immoral people of this world, or with the covetous, or extortioners, or idolaters. These are unbelievers who exhibit these properties. I didn't mean them, because then you would have to go out of the world. We'd have to put you on a spaceship and take you out of the earth if I said you can't ever hang out with anybody who lives that way, because everybody lives that way in the world as unbelievers. But he clarifies, now I have written to you not to keep company with anyone named a brother who is sexually immoral or covetous or an idolater or reviler or a drunkard or an extortioner, not even to eat with such a person. So he clarifies that, and now he says, don't even have fellowship with the unfruitful works of darkness, but rather expose them, for it is a shame even to speak of those things which are done by them in secret. But all things that are exposed are made manifest by the light, for whatever makes manifest is light. Tonight, when you go home and get in your car to drive home, you're going to turn on your headlights. You're not going to drive home without them, because the headlight of your car will expose what is in front of the vehicle. And because it exposes potential problems, obstacles, pedestrians, vehicles that may not put their lights on in their car because it's an older car, new ones automatically do that. It's going to keep you from harm. You don't need headlights during the day. The sun offers that. It exposes any potential darkness.
So

In exposing darkness, it helps you navigate through life. It's shameful even to speak of those things which are done by them in secret. But all things that are exposed are made manifest by the light, for whatever makes manifest is light. Here's an example of this on a moral level. The Pharisees, everybody thought they were like the good guys. They were the exemplars, right, of Judaism, of righteous living, religious living, until Jesus came along. And he exposed them, exposed their motives, and said in what must have been just a jaw-dropping expose, "Woe unto you Pharisees, hypocrites! You are whitewashed tombs. You look good on the outside. You're full of corruption and death on the inside." And he tore the mask off of them. He turned the headlights on them. He turned on the sunlight and exposed the deeds of darkness. Therefore, he says, "Awake, you who sleep. Arise from the dead, and Christ will give you light." Now, we don't exactly know what this is a reference to. It says, "Therefore, he says." And you would think he must be God because it's capitalized in your Bible and my Bible. There are four different Old Testament texts in the book of Isaiah that have nuances of what I just read, of verse 14 in them, but none of them are a direct quote. The closest one would be Isaiah chapter 60, verse 1.

0: maybe in a new kind of a translation that you would prefer, but something that would be catchy and write a whole song around it. That's my challenge to the worship team based on this. Awake, you who sleep, arise from the dead, and Christ will give you light. So we are to walk in humility, unity, variety, purity, charity, incorruptibility. And there's another one. We are to walk carefully. We are to walk, in Paul's words, circumspectly. Look at verse 15. See then that you walk circumspectly, not as fools, but as wise, redeeming the time because the days are evil. 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Walk circumspectly, walk carefully, precisely put your foot, you know, take time before you just run into something and do something impulsively. Give pause. Walk carefully.
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1: Well, if you're a Christian, things don't just happen. Call it happenstance. It didn't just happen. It was designed and planned, and God is in control. God allowed it. God knows what He's doing. God has a purpose. God has a design. So the minute I go through a trial or a testing or I'm suffering, remember, God loves me. This is part and parcel of the Christian life. And it didn't just happen. God's on the throne. He's in control. It's all laid out in His perfect plan and in His perfect will.
0: You often hear people talk about luck. Wow, that sure was good luck. Or, oh, that was terribly bad luck. It's as though things just happen by themselves at random for no particular reason. But is that true? Not if you believe in God, according to Pastor John today. Because God has everything under control. If something distressing or harmful happens to you, it's never by happenstance. It's always by providence. So, whether you're prospering or suffering, God has a purpose in it for your good. Now, let's join Pastor John in the book of 1 Peter chapter 4 as he begins his message, Suffering as a Christian.
1: Peter says, "Beloved, think it not strange concerning the fiery trial, which is to try you as though some strange thing has happened unto you." So they were going through a fiery trial. But what they were to do, verse 13, was to rejoice. So don't think it strange or foreign or odd, but do rejoice, verse 13, as much as you are partakers of Christ's sufferings, that when His glory shall be revealed. Notice that's future tense. When He comes the second time, we see Him in glory. When He shall be revealed in glory, you may be also glad with exceeding joy. Now, if you be reproached for the name of Christ, happy are you, or blessed are you. For the Spirit of glory and of God rest upon you. On their part, that is the part of those who are persecuting you, causing your suffering. On their part, He is evil spoken of, but on your part, He is glorified. But let none of you suffer as a murderer, verse 15, or as a thief, or as an evildoer, or as a busybody in other man's matters. Yet if any man suffer as a Christian, let him not be ashamed, but let him glorify God on this behalf. For the time has come that judgment must begin at the house of God. And if it first begin at us, what shall the end of them that obey not the gospel of God? And if the righteous scarcely be saved. Now, we'll come back to this.

explain what he's saying here, but the idea of scarcely be saved means be saved through great difficulty, be saved through great trials and testings. Where shall the ungodly and the sinner appear? Question mark. Now notice the conclusion, verse 19. Wherefore let them that suffer according to the will of God commit the keeping of their souls unto him in well-doing, as unto a faithful creator. Someone said that God has only one son without sin, but none without sorrow. Jesus was known as a man of sorrows and acquainted with grief. He was without sin, but he's not without sorrow. He took on sorrow and experienced it just like we do. So Peter is writing to strengthen the suffering saints that were facing, verse 12, a fiery trial. So a very specific persecution that was coming upon them. In chapter 5, verse 12, Peter, in talking about the whole purpose of his letter, said that what I'm writing is that you are standing in the grace of God. This is the grace of God, chapter 5, verse 12, wherein you stand. So they're going through suffering, but he wanted them to stand in the grace of God. So Peter gives us in this passage four inner attitudes to help us in times of suffering. Number one, write it down, expect suffering. Look at verse 12. He said, "Beloved, think it not strange concerning the fiery trial, which is to try you as though some strange thing has happened unto you." Now, notice he starts with the word beloved. Think it not strange. Do not be surprised, literally, or have an attitude of bewilderment. The word strange here means foreign. It means foreign. It's tied into someone who's a stranger in your land because he's from a foreign country. So when you are suffering, you're not to respond by thinking, this is strange. This is so weird. Why is this happening to me? Does God really love me? Does God know what's going on? And we get this idea that we think it's strange. I go to church. I read my Bible. I pray. I serve the Lord. I'm living for the Lord. This is so strange. This is so foreign to my understanding. Why should I be going through suffering and difficulty and hardship? Many times when we go through trials, we think it's strange or foreign or alien. So often we think that as Christians, we should be kept from suffering. Now, lest I forget, let me mention this very clearly. We are in an unredeemed body in a world that has not been reconciled back to God yet. So until that happens, we will suffer in this world. Christians get colds. Christian cars break. Christian refrigerators break. Christian toilets overflow. Christian dogs dig out under the fence and run away. We have our problems and our trials. So because we live in a fallen world and we're still in unredeemed bodies, we shouldn't think it's strange when we go through these times of testings. One of the number one things that we think about when we go through suffering is, God must not love me, right? God must be mad at me. I thought God loved me. Why am I going through this? So isn't it amazing that Peter starts with the word beloved? This is a reminder to these suffering saints, God loves you. Now, we should never doubt in the dark what God has spoken in the light. Whenever you're going through a difficult time, a trying time, a hard time, never doubt the love of God. That's one of the things the old devil's going to try to do, is whisper in your ear, God doesn't really love you. God loves other people, but he doesn't love you. And because of the suffering you're going through, you're going to question or doubt the love of God. So he says right off the bat, you are beloved. It's a reminder that God loves you. Never, ever, ever doubt the love of God. You need to stand on that love. We thank God that he is also in control. So we have a God who loves us, a God who is a sovereign, and a God who reigns in the affairs of man. Now, when he says in verse 12, some strange thing has
happened unto you. That word happened is interesting. It literally means to throw together. It means to happen by chance. So another point that's made here is that not only does God love you, not only is this not strange, it's common to the Christian life, but it didn't just happen. You ever have stuff happen? You go, wow, the strangest, weirdest thing just happened to me. Well, if you're a Christian, things don't just happen. Call it happenstance. It didn't just happen. It was designed and planned, and God is in control. God allowed it. God knows what He's doing. God has a purpose. God has a design. So the minute I go through a trial or a testing or I'm suffering, remember, God loves me. This is part and parcel of the Christian life. And it didn't just happen. God's on the throne. He's in control. It's all laid out in His perfect plan and in His perfect will. Even when things we think are bad, God can use them for good. Remember Joseph, when he forgave his brothers in Egypt? He said, you meant it for what? Evil, right? But God intended it for good. So God takes the evil that comes against us and He turns it for good. So it didn't just happen that Joseph was sold as a slave to Egypt. God was in control. Every facet of our lives are under the sovereign hand of God. Even in the book of Job, Job said, the Lord gives, the Lord takes away. Blessed be the name of the Lord. So the fiery trial was by God's design. Notice also the word in verse 12, trial. Don't think it strange concerning the fiery trial, which is to try you as though some strange or foreign thing has happened or fallen out unto you. That word trial indicates that God has a design. God has a purpose. He's testing us. He's trying us. A faith that cannot be tested cannot be trusted. So He's testing your faith to prove its value and its worth. So He puts us through the fire. God's testing us to prove our worth. I love what J. Oswald Sanders said. He said, every adverse experience, when rightly received, can carry its quota of good. So expect suffering. Christians are not exempt. Here's number two. Write it down. When we're suffering, we should rejoice in our suffering. They say, well, wait a minute, Pastor John. I can accept the fact that suffering is going to be a part of my life. But now you want me to actually rejoice in suffering? No, the Lord wants you to rejoice in your suffering. Look at verse 13 and 14. He says, but rejoice. So there's a contrast intended here between verse 12 and verse 13. Don't think it strange. This is so weird. I can't believe this is happening. This is so foreign. I'm a Christian. Why is this happening? No, what you're supposed to do is rejoice, verse 13. Inasmuch as you are now partakers of Christ's sufferings. I love that. That when His glory shall be revealed. When Jesus comes back in His second coming glory, His glory will be revealed. You may be glad with also exceeding great joy. For if you be reproached for the name of Christ, notice verse 14, happy or blessed are you. Why? Because the Spirit of glory and the Spirit of God rest upon you. On their part, He is evil spoken of, but on your part, He is glorified. So, as I said, the intended response is to be not bewilderment, but that we should be worshiping God and thanking God and rejoicing in God. So our response to suffering should prompt us to rejoice. Rejoice there in verse 13 is an imperative. That means it's a command. It's not an option. God is actually commanding us to rejoice in our suffering. And it's in the present tense, which means constantly, continually, ongoingly, habitually be rejoicing. Don't freak out. Sing out into with the joy of the Lord. We all know the story in Acts chapter 16 of Paul and Silas when they were on the second missionary journey and they went to Philippi and they were arrested and they were beaten. And they were thrown in a prison cell, and their feet and their hands were in stocks, and it was midnight. What did they do? Did they sulk and complain
and get mad at God? No, quite the opposite. They begin to sing praises unto God, and the prisoners heard them. We're going to come back to this illustration in just a few minutes, because I believe that they were a witness to the unbelieving world by their joy and by their singing. But here they are in stocks, falsely accused, beaten, whipped, thrown into an inner dungeon. They're laying in the filth of that dungeon. And no doubt Paul turned to Silas and said, let's sing to the Lord. Now, he might have thought, no, I don't want to do that right now. It's not the time to sing. It's the time to sulk. But they began to sing praises unto God. And you know how God sent the earthquake and opened the prison doors and set the captives free. And the Philippian jailer was converted. In James chapter 1, verse 2, it says, my brethren, count it all a joy when you fall into different trials or testings. Again, the word count is a banking term. And it means to bank on this. Count it a joy when you fall into different trials and testings. Now, how can we rejoice during these trials? Let me give you some ways to rejoice. Number one, you need to remember that your suffering means fellowship with the sufferings of Christ. This will bring joy. Look at verse 13. In verse 13 it says, inasmuch as you are partakers of Christ's suffering. So count it all a joy, rejoice inasmuch as you are partakers of Christ's suffering. Now, we're not like Christ suffering for our sins or atoning for others' sins, but we are identified with Jesus, who is a crucified Savior, and we're following Him, and so we get to be identified with Christ in His sufferings. That should bring us joy. In Philippians chapter 3 and verse 10, Paul said, I want to know Him. I want to know the power of His resurrection. I want to know the fellowship of His suffering. I want to be made conformable unto His death. I want to be able to attain the out resurrection from the dead. But when Paul said, I want to know Him, I want to know the fellowship, the koinonia of His suffering, that's that same concept. I want to be so close to Jesus that I suffer with Him and for His sake and for His cause. It's a badge of honor to be persecuted for following Christ, to be persecuted for being like Christ, for being persecuted, being holy and committed to Christ. So that means that fellowship should bring great joy as we rejoice in the Lord. In Daniel chapter 3, when the three Hebrew boys, Shadrach, Meshach, and Abednego, were thrown into a fiery furnace. Now, you talk about a fiery trial. That was literally a fiery trial. And the ropes burst off their hands, and they were in the fiery furnace walking around. And the king came, and he was all bewildered because he said, how many did we throw into the furnace? He said, three. And he said, I see four. And the fourth looks like the Son of God or the form of a god. And so the three Hebrews were in a fiery furnace, and they were experiencing fellowship and communion with Christ. So much so the king had to ask them, come out. I want to talk to you. Now, if you were thrown into a fiery furnace and the ropes were popped off your hands, would you hang out any longer in there than you needed to? I'm like, whoa, I'm out of here. But they were in the presence of the Lord. They were having fellowship with the Lord. It's not easy for me to say, but I believe that many times some of the sweetest fellowship that we could ever have with the Lord is the fruit of sorrow. Now, it doesn't mean that you go out and say, okay, God, send suffering so I can have sweet fellowship. But if we respond properly to the suffering that comes into our life, it will deepen our intimacy with Christ and our fellowship with Him. It'll drive us to fellowship with Him. I learned a poem years ago that went like this. I thank God for the bitter things. They've been a friend to grace. They've driven me from the path of ease to storm the secret place. I thank God for the friends who have failed,
to fill my heart's deep need. They've driven me to the Savior's feet upon his love to feed. I'm thankful too through all life's way that no one can satisfy. And so I found in God alone my full

and rich supply. The sweetest joys of life are the fruit of sorrow. And knowing that I'm identified with Christ, drawn into that fellowship, how marvelous and how wonderful. So our suffering for Him now means glory in the future, number two. Our suffering for Him now means glory in the future. So how do I have joy in trials? Remember that my suffering means fellowship in His sufferings now. And also then that our suffering for Him now means glory in the future. Look at verse 13 of our text. That when His glory shall be revealed. Again, this is future tense. You will be glad also with exceeding joy. You know that your joy when you see Jesus in His glory is going to be intensified because of the suffering and the sorrow and the hardships you went through in this world. Those who suffer most in this world will rejoice most in the world to come. What a blessing that is. So that when you see His glory and it's revealed, you will be glad with exceeding joy. We Christians have hope beyond the grave and beyond this life. Our hope is not in this world. Our hope is in the coming kingdom. Write down Romans chapter 8, verse 18, where Paul said, I reckon that the sufferings of this present time are not worthy to be compared with what? The glory that shall be revealed. Number three, here's how we rejoice when we go through suffering. Our suffering, we need to remember, brings us the ministry of the Holy Spirit. This is why I talked about the sweetness of our fellowship when we suffer for Christ. Our suffering brings to us the ministry of the Paracletos, the comfort of the Holy Spirit. Look at verse 14. Peter says, if you be reproached for the name of Christ, happy are you. This is the idea of blessed are you. Why? Here's the reason. For the Spirit of glory and of God rest upon you. What is the Spirit of glory and of God? It's the Spirit of God, the Holy Spirit, sometimes called the Spirit of Christ, the glory of God. So remember when Stephen was being martyred for his faith, Acts chapter 7? Isn't it interesting that the first Christian martyr in the church age was named Stephen, Stephanos. That means crown, victor's crown. He was the first to wear the martyr's crown. And as the stones were hitting Stephen's body, he looked up into heaven and he saw Jesus standing at the right hand of God the Father. And the Bible says, those that looked at Stephen saw his face, that it shone like an angel. What an amazing thought. He had an angel face, glowing with the glory of God, because the Spirit of God and of glory was resting upon him. So sometimes we go through the dark, but we're never at a distance. God is always with us. And I love Psalm 23 when David said, even though I walk through the valley of shadow of death. And in the Hebrew, that phrase is the deep, dark valley. Even though I'm walking through a deep, dark valley, thou art with me. Your rod and your staff, they comfort me. And here's a fourth way we rejoice when we're going through suffering. And that is verse 14, remembering that our suffering gives us opportunity to glorify God. Look at verse 14. He says, on their part, referring to the persecutors, he is evil spoken of. But on your part, he is what? Glorified. One of the greatest ways for you and I to glorify God is through our suffering. Some of the Christians that have blown my mind the most have been those that have suffered the most. Lately, some of the brothers and sisters that the Lord has taken home from our church in death through sickness have been such a testimony to me. Their joy, their peace, their love, their faith, their hope in Christ
It just so encourages me. It's almost like you can just sense a special presence of God in their heart and life, that when the need is there, God gives them grace, God gives them mercy, God gives them strength. They just sense that strengthening power of the Holy Spirit. You might look at a situation and go, you know, I don't know how I could ever go through that. I don't know how I could ever suffer that way. And what you don't realize is that if God calls you to do that, God will give you the strength and the power and the ability to do that.

0: Don't be surprised. This is not strange. This is to be expected. That was today's message from Pastor John as he explained the purpose of Christian suffering. You must remember that God is in control, and He has good purposes for your suffering. And you can rejoice. Why? For one thing, it's one of the ways you can have fellowship with Christ. It will deepen your intimacy with Him. It's a blessing.
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0: Is it a blessing every time you suffer? 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Are you being persecuted for Christ or because of your own sin? And then, when you are suffering because of your faith in Christ, how should you respond? 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

0: You're listening to Straight from the Heart, the Bible teaching radio ministry of Calvary Chapel, Philadelphia. Our teacher here on Straight from the Heart is Senior Pastor Joe Foch. We're currently in the New Testament, going verse by verse through the Gospel of Mark. On today's broadcast, we'll continue our study beginning in chapter 5. Before we finish, I'll give you some additional information so you can contact us with any questions or comments. But first, open your Bible to Mark chapter 5, and let's join Pastor Joe as he continues.
1: And he suffered no man to follow him except Peter, James, and John, the brother of James. And we always wonder why these three. You know, certainly Peter would have a prominent position in the church. John would not be martyred. He would live into his 90s. James was the first martyr. Why these three? Some speculate that these are the three that would always get in trouble if they weren't with him, so he took them with him. He took Peter, James, and John, the brother of James. And he cometh to the house of the ruler of the synagogue and seeth the tumult and them that wept and wailed greatly. Now, they were professional mourners. The Talmud said even the poorest person upon the death of someone in their house had to have at least two flute players and one wailer, professional crier wailer. And understand in the culture, this girl would be wrapped and by the end of the day be in a tomb or wherever the family would have means to bury her. They didn't mess around because of the temperature, that it was a dead body was unclean. Certainly friends or relatives would hear, but if in the village all of a sudden you heard the musicians, and normally you had a number of people wailing and crying, and Jairus was a man of means, a ruler in a synagogue, you hear that big commotion, there's no CNN, there's no phones, there's no emails, people would come and see, knowing that someone had passed away, so there's this big scene going on at the house of Jairus, a tumult, it calls it here, it means a big noise. They're carrying on, they're weeping, and they're wailing greatly. And when he was come in, he said unto them, why make ye this ado? What's the big deal? And weep. The damsel is not dead, she's sleeping. And they laughed him, the tense is, they continued to laugh him to scorn. It means they began to mock him. Sleeping. Hello, we're professional mourners. We did a funeral earlier today. We got one lined up later. And we do this for a living. She is as dead as a doornail. I don't know what your credentials are. We're professional mourners. Now, a moment before this, they had been wailing and weeping. Now they're laughing and mocking. So, you know, you're paying a lot of money for those crocodile tears, those fake tears, the big act to go on. A moment later, they're laughing him to scorn. But he, when he had put them all out. Now, wouldn't you like to see that? Because the language indicates some force being used here. When he had put them out, he taketh the father and the mother of the damsel and them that were with him, Peter, James, and John, and he entered in where the damsel was lying. It's very interesting. It says that he proceeded. And it speaks of the walk. She was in another room in the house somewhere. She was lying there dead. He puts out, no doubt, in the courtyard or the very front room, these mourners, puts them out. And then there's a procession. He takes the mother and the father. It's quiet now. They're gone. Peter, James, and John. And there's that walk. How long was that hallway to that room? Jairus is probably thinking, I should have been there. I should have been there. My sweetheart is gone. And I wasn't even there. The mother's already been in that room and seen her. He proceeded with them. It speaks of a walk down a corridor. It's a very interesting description. He entered in where the damsel was lying. He took the damsel by the hand and said unto her, Talitha Kumai, which is being interpreted, damsel, I say unto thee, arise. Now, Peter was there. So Peter, who had mentored Mark for a while, gives him, Jesus no doubt spoke Greek, Jesus spoke Hebrew, but Jesus also spoke Aramaic, a Syriac, form of Syriac. And this is Aramaic. So it gives us, Peter was there, he remembers the exact thing that Jesus said. When he raises Dorcas, he'll see a very similar thing to Talitha Kumai in the book of Acts, chapter 9, I believe. Peter was there and heard Jesus in Aramaic say, Talitha Kumai, which is little lamb, arise, but it also is in the diminutive, and it's not speaking of something you would say to a small animal, it's something you would say to a small girl. And even more than the word daughter, this is the word that means sweetheart. Jehovah God, come in human flesh. Jehovah God, standing over a 12-year-old girl. Emmanuel, God with us, walks in, throws out the scorners, the mockers. He takes her by the hand and says, sweetheart, arise. Where was she? Luke says her spirit came back into her again. You know, sometimes you hear people talk about soul sleep, not in the Bible. That when a believer dies, they sleep in their body in the ground till the resurrection. That's ridiculous. To be absent from the body is to be present with the Lord. When Elijah raised the widow's son, it says he laid on him three times and his soul came back into him again. It had departed. We see in the book of Revelation, chapter 6, the souls of those who had been beheaded for their testimony in heaven saying, how long, O Lord? They're not sleeping in the body somewhere. The shell was there. Her spirit had departed. Luke says it came back. Where? How far? Does all of heaven hear a tender Talitha Kumai from the voice of Jehovah in human flesh? Isn't it amazing? How long was that journey back to the body? Talitha Kumai, which is being interpreted, damsel, I say unto thee, arise, heard in the spiritual realm somewhere. And straightway, immediately, the damsel arose and walked. She didn't rehab. She didn't have to overcome the fever, whatever killed her. She arose, she walked. And she was of the age of 12 years. And they were astonished with great astonishment. I bet they were. I bet they were. And he charged them straightly that no man should know it. Well, he had told everybody else she was asleep. She wasn't dead. So he charged them that no one should know it. Commanded them that something should be given to her to eat. And he probably said, and get your money back from those wisecracking mourners that you paid to scream in the house that think they're so smart, from those smarty pants that were out there. Interesting. We have three resurrections, you know, in the ministry of Jesus. We have one in Capernaum, one in Nain, and one in Bethany. All three cases. Here we have an only daughter. In Nain, we have an only son. And in Bethany, we have an only brother. And one who understands losing an only more than anyone, an only begotten son, seems to stoop and call them back. She wasn't called back for her, no doubt. Imagine what had been before her eyes, what she had been seeing. She was called back for them. She was called back for the disciples, for the mom and dad. She was called back for us. She was called back for us. I remember we were living on the West Coast, and there was a Billy Graham crusade, and the ministry I was in, some of the guys were ushers, and somebody dropped dead of a heart attack on the steps. This guy had only been saved about a month. He was like a very wealthy guy, but he had been very corrupt. He got saved out of all that. He was just in love with Jesus. And the paramedics came in and paddled the person, tried to get them back right there, worked on him for 15 minutes or so, couldn't get him back. And he steps up and says to the paramedics, I'm a Christian. Mind if I pray for him? He was had an usher's badge on. And they said, no, go on, you know. And he bent over the guy, put his hands on him and said, Lord Jesus, I pray in your name that you get this guy up again. And he said, in Jesus' name, get up. And the guy's eyes popped open and he got up right in front of the paramedics. Now, it seems that Jesus is very slow to bring people back, you know. And we could look at this daughter, you know, here and say, well, she's only been dead, you know, 10 minutes, you know. Hey, you know, get out the paddles, you know, clear, boom, you know, boom, we can get her back again, you know. But what about the widow of Nain's son? He was already wrapped on the funeral pyre being carried to the sarcophagus. He'd been dead all day. He was already wrapped. Hard to bring back somebody who's been gone for 6 hours. The best one, of course, is Lazarus. Roll back the stone, but Lord, he stinketh. Gotta love King James. That beats any of your translations. He stinketh. 4 days. When Jesus said, Lazarus, come forth, a miracle of creation took place. His blood reconstituted, his organs reformed, his eyes firmed up, his color returned. See, Jesus wanted to put one that was really dead in front of us because most of the ones we know are coming back from that or worse. Right? And you have to understand, all of these people, they never read the chapter. Jairus didn't say, that's all right, let him take care of the woman with the blood flow. This is going to be great. Wait till you see what happens at my house. This is my favorite chapter. I love this. Just wait till you see what goes down here. He didn't know. The widow of Nain, she didn't know. Mary and Martha said, if you had been here, Lord, our brother would be alive. How would Mary and Martha have felt again if the Lord had said to them, and they knew the chapter, okay, instead of 4 days, it's going to be 8 days. Well, what if they'd have known the chapter? They'd have said, 4 days, so this, it's going to be remarkable, but you know, it's hard. You know, what would have been for them sitting around waiting? They'd have thought, I'm never going to hassle Lazarus. When Laz comes back, I just miss him, so I'm never going to hassle him again. I'm never going to bother him about this, and I'm never going to, you know, nag him about his habits that I know. I'm never, you know. Or what about if it had been 8 days, if God had said, look, it's going to be 8 days? You think they could have waited? What about if it was 4 weeks? I think it would have been much harder. But I think they could have waited. What about if he said 4 years? You see, what about 40 years? What about 400 years? We do know the story. And we do know that our loved ones are getting up again. We know the chapter. And that we know Jesus Christ, the Lord of Lords and the King of Kings, who's going to step right into the face of death and say to all of us and our loved ones, come on, gang, get up. Get up. And we're going to rise. It tells us this in John's gospel. Jesus says, marvel not at this, for the hour is coming in the which all that are in their grave shall hear his voice, the Son of Man, and shall come forth. They that have done good to the resurrection of life, they have done evil to the resurrection. But he just says, don't marvel. The day is coming when everybody's going to hear the voice of the Son of God, not just Lazarus come forth. And he's going to call us forth, you know, good friends, loved ones. They're going to get up again. Well, man, they've turned to dust. That's why he waited 4 days. To raise Lazarus, it had to be a miracle of creation. It wasn't like Talitha Kumai. He was gone. He was moldy. He stunketh. Resurrection. What an amazing thing. What an incredible thing we have to look forward to when he comes. He went out from thence and he came into his own country, Nazareth, that area. His disciples followed him. And when the Sabbath day was come, he began to teach in the synagogue. This is different than Luke 4:16, where he opened the scripture and read it from Isaiah and said, this is today, this is fulfilled in your ears. This is a second time. And hearing him, they were astonished, saying, From whence hath this man these things? And what wisdom is this which is given unto him, that even such mighty works are wrought by his hands? This is Nazareth. Is not this the carpenter, the son of Mary, the brother of James, Joses, Judah, and Simon? Are not his sisters, plural, here with us? And they were offended at him. They knew him so well, they didn't know him at all. Familiarity can breed contempt. He grew up in that village as a carpenter. Isn't this the carpenter's son? They didn't say, oh, he just got back from Tibet or India or something. They said, this is the carpenter's son. It says in Luke, he went into the Sabbath as was his custom. They said there also the first time that he grew up here. Here it says, isn't this the son of Mary? His brothers, James, Joses, Judas, and Simon, they're not here. So it was at least five boys and two girls, at least seven kids with Joseph and Mary. And they're all Joseph and Mary's kids, except Jesus. He's Mary's. They were offended at him. And Jesus said unto them, A prophet is not without honor, but in his own country and among his own kin and in his own house. That's repeated in Luke 4:34 and John 4:44. Jesus says that several times. And look, I say it to you because, you know, you get saved like I got saved. It says, henceforth, we know no man after the flesh, but after the spirit. When someone in our family is saved, when someone gets saved, when you have a friend that gets saved, there's something new about them and we resonate them. We have the fellowship with the spirit. But for the unbeliever, they can't believe. There's people that come here just because I'm the pastor and they can't believe you let me be that because they knew me BC. Some of them gotten saved, so that's wonderful. But, you know, henceforth we know no man after the flesh, but after the Spirit. And they looked at Jesus. They knew him after the flesh. And isn't it interesting? Their expectation limited what he did in their midst. It said he could not do many mighty works there, save that he laid hands on a few sick folk and healed them. Their expectation and impression of him limited in some way what he did among them. There were a few that come that believed, and he laid hands on them and healed them. There were a few miracles, and it says in verse 6, he marveled because of their unbelief, and he went round about the villages teaching. He marveled. Well, you have to do something to make Jesus marvel. The only other place in the Gospels where it uses that word is with the centurion. And it says that Jesus, when Jesus heard it, he said, I have men under me. I say to one, go, and he goes, another come, and he comes. You need only speak the word. My servant will be healed. And it says, when Jesus heard it, he marveled. It's the only other time he marveled. He marveled there at the centurion's faith. Here he marvels at the unbelief of his own people that he grew up with. The own people, he knew their faces, he knew their family names, he knew their houses, he knew their kids, he knew their grandpas and grandmas. And because they said, wait a minute, this is the carpenter, this is Mary's son, his brothers and sisters are here, this guy's not, you know. And they were offended. Jairus expects great things. The woman with the blood flow says, if I could just get near him, if I could just touch him, I know that he'll heal me. The people that knew him best said, who does he think he is? The Messiah or something? He grew up here among us. We know his brothers. He hung doors in my house for me one day. And they were offended. And it says, because of that, he didn't do many mighty works there. Let's not ever be so familiar with Jesus that we don't expect great things from him. Again, this mom, the Calvary, one of the ones on the West Coast, Whittier, where I first got involved with Calvary there, and I led worship and taught the midweek study there. There was this mom that brought this little boy, and he was blind, and he was deaf. And he was about 2 years old, going on 3. And she brought him for prayer. And we prayed for him on a Sunday night. She'd come every Sunday night. She didn't come Sunday morning. She was like some of you. And you know, I mean, this goes on for a month or so. Every Sunday night, the elders gather and pray for this little boy. You know, and after a while, the elders are thinking, well, come on, Mom. What is this, an every week thing? But you can't say that to a mom with a blind little boy. We prayed for that kid for a year. 52 weeks. May have been 53, may have been 54. We prayed for a year. Our expectation was long gone. She was still believing. And one night when we were praying for that little boy, he received his sight. And let me tell you something. When that happens, the meeting does not end. There's nowhere to go. You just stay there right attached to the situation. You don't want to turn and walk away. He got healed, looked up at his mom. We just looked at each other and bowed our heads again and started praying all over again. Oh, Lord, forgive us. Oh, Lord, you know, just there's nowhere to go. And evidently he had been deaf. He was mute because he had been deaf. God healed his ears, too. And by the time I moved, he was catching up to his grades in school. He began to speak. He was hearing. And the Lord gave that little boy to his mother. And we were not expecting it. Our faith was so impoverished. So we see it. We don't blab it or make it a big deal because Calvary Chapel, elders, pastors, nobody should get the glory but Jesus Christ. And the people tell their friends, they, you know, but my encouragement to you is, look, what a difference between these people in Nazareth and this man Jairus, who finally reaches his breaking point, knew about Jesus, refused, but desperation made him genuine. And he ran to Christ and fell down in front of him. Jesus is the same yesterday, today, and forever. The woman had heard. Faith comes by hearing, and hearing by the word of God. She had heard and said, if I could only touch his garment. She expected great things. Now look, faith. Healing. Please take note. You know, the problem with you and I is if we see something happen one way or another, we want to start a denomination. Jesus spits, makes mud, puts it on the guy's eyes, and he sees. So then we want to start the spit and mud denomination, you know. Or Jesus says, go to the pool. You know, he does thing one way here, one way there. And then right away, we think that's the way. We want to franchise it and methodize it and we just went with Jesus through a storm at sea. He rebuked the wind and the sea. The wind and the sea didn't have any faith. He healed the demoniac. It wasn't because of the demoniac's faith. Jairus comes out of desperation. We're not sure where his faith is. The woman who comes and touches him has faith. Jairus' daughter gets raised from the dead. She didn't have any faith. She was dead. So, you know, the important thing in all of

0: is a work that he has begun and will continue until the day of Christ. He's going to continue the good work he began in us. So you guys, expect great things from Jesus Christ. Please don't grow cold in your heart and think the Lord's never going to hear me. We never know when and how. He does great things, and he still does them.
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0: Welcome to Searchlight, a survey through Scripture with Pastor John Corson. It is our desire to bring you a systematic study of the entire Bible, chapter by chapter, book by book. Here on Searchlight, we are getting very practical. That is because we are in the midst of a verse-by-verse study of Romans chapter 12. In the first 11 chapters of Romans, the Apostle Paul has been telling us of the goodness of God toward us. Now Paul begins to tell us what our response should be to God's goodness. On our last program, we left off talking about renewing our minds, and the way we do that is through God's Word. But there is a danger that we can face because of how often we approach God's Word. Let's now join Pastor John for our teaching and learn of this danger.
1: Now let me say this for you thinkers and students. You can read the Bible every morning for devotions and not go through a metamorphosis. Indeed, Paul would say that the letter kills in and of itself. If you're reading the scriptures as just to get insights about theology or practical tips about parenting or relationships or whatever it might be, the metamorphosis will not take place. Not really. Paul says in 2 Corinthians 3, the verse I read to you, it's as you behold the Lord. That happens through the scriptures. But you can become a Bible student. You can know the word backwards and forwards and not be metamorphosized. You can be porcupined. Many fine points, but prickly and hard to touch and impossible to get close to. Nothing like Jesus. You see, it is touching the Lord through the Word, not studying the Word for the sake of the Word. Quite frankly, at the university I attended, for many of the teachers and many of us students, the Trinity was God the Father, God the Son, and God the Holy Bible. The work of the Spirit was sort of unknown to many of us. People were versed in theology, articulate in the scriptures, but not metamorphosized, not transformed, and never really sure of what God's will was from day to day. In the beginning, John tells us, was the Word. And the Word became flesh and dwelt among us. It's the incarnation. It's the Word becoming flesh, becoming personable, touchable, relatable. And in your devotions in the morning or on a Wednesday night like tonight, if you approach the Word strictly from an intellectual, academic, theological perspective, you might gain a point or two, but you're not going to be changed in the way that you hoped to. It's got to be hearing the Word, not reading the letters, be they black or red. What do you mean, John? Ever notice what happens at the typical American breakfast table? The stereotypical American breakfast table. The man is interested in information as he looks at the San Francisco Chronicle or the Medford Mail Tribune or whatever it might be, reading the paper. Across from him, his wife is sitting, wanting to communicate, but you see, the man is interested in the impartation of information, not the intimacy of communication. And here's the wife sitting there, the man caught up in his newspaper, the wife ignored. I suggest to you that happens in devotions, perhaps in the majority of Christians' lives. They sit there reading the information, and here's Jesus, the Word made flesh. But there's no communication with Him, no talking to Him, no saying, hey, this speaks of You, Lord. This is only a means by which I might touch You and talk with You and be close to You. No, well, let's see, what points can I get here? Well, I've done my duty, and that wraps it up for today. And they wonder why they're not metamorphosized as they crawl away as a caterpillar. But those who say, Lord, I'm reading this for one purpose, to hear Your voice, to talk with You. The incarnation of the Word. I want to hear You, Lord. And then I want to conversate with You. That's the person who leaves his devotions soaring like a butterfly, metamorphosized. I am concerned that a lot of people have devotions and spiritual life that's basically informational. Now, only in our generation has this happened, or in the last couple of generations, I should say. You see, throughout the vast majority of Christian history, when we talk about Bible study, it was not academic, it was not theological primarily. It was oral, it was relational, that is, people heard the Word being read. And they heard stories about Jesus. And they listened to the teachings of Jesus. And there was a communication happening, the Word being flesh. How do we find God's will? How do we discover it? It's so simple. Give your bodies to the Lord. Keep your mind on the Lord through the Scriptures. Oh, not just academically, not just theologically, but touch the Lord in the listening, in the studying, in the reading. Touch the Lord, and you will know what is the good and acceptable and perfect will of the Lord. You'll just live in it. It's not something you have to get direction about. It's just a life you live. He just guides you. He is the way, you see. And then Paul goes on to say, now I say, through the grace given to me, verse 3, to every man that is among you, not to think of himself more highly than he ought to think, but to think soberly, according as God hath dealt to every man the measure of faith. Give yourself to the Lord. Live in the will of the Lord by keeping your mind fixed on Him. Not conformed to this world, but transformed by the renewing of your mind. And in so doing, in living in His will, in doing His bidding, know this, watch out, Paul would say to you and me, don't think of yourself more highly than you ought to. When the Lord begins to direct your life and use you as He will, because that is His will for me, for you, don't start saying, hey man, look how the Lord is using me. Or look at the blessings He's poured out on me. Paul says, now be careful. As you discover and live in this will of God, it's good, it's acceptable, it's perfect, but be sober. Don't think of yourself more highly than you ought to. Why do you boast, Paul would tell the Corinthians, as though you earned this? A man can receive nothing except to be given to him from heaven. John the Baptist understood that, didn't he? In other words, everything that we enjoy is a gift. Everything that we do is because of grace. So don't think, oh man, look what I'm doing because of my deep spirituality. Don't think of yourself highly. And if you do, you'll find what I found. preaching at the San Jose Rescue Mission. In my suit and tie, 15 years of age, with a 12-page typed-out sermon on the eschatological significance of Zacchaeus and the sycamore tree. My sister Nikki typed up my message, and I went off not fully understanding that the rescue mission guys would not be concerned about the eschatological significance of the sycamore tree, how it speaks of Israel and Zacchaeus, a Romanized Jew, and all the implications thereof. After I got on about page 6, you could hear the shuffling of feet. You could see the nodding of heads. And you could feel the rumbling of stomachs. For the San Jose Rescue Mission, I later found out, had a rule you couldn't have dinner until you first sat through the service. I didn't know really how the rescue mission was set up. I had never been to one previously. But I thought, man, as I prepared that sermon and preached that evening, I'm going to impress them. I knew I was in trouble around page 6. It wasn't connecting, and they weren't listening. And finally, one guy in the back, true story, saw me as I was perspiring and my face was turning red in embarrassment and my head was flushed and my hair was red. He said, "Hey, you overgrown tomato, sit down." That's true. And I lost my place and I sat down, never making it to page 7. Paul says, don't think of yourself more highly than you ought to think. If you do, the Lord has ways of having tomatoes pelted at you. Don't think of yourself highly. As you're discovering God's will for your life and living in that perfect plan A, God can use anyone to do his work. Ask Balaam. He used Balaam's donkey to speak a word to Balaam. Oh, how the Lord used me, we sometimes think. I really spoke to them or her or him. Well, he used a donkey too, so keep that in mind. Now, we have many members, verse 4, in this service of the Lord as we are living in

0: His will and being used by His grace. Keep in mind, we have many members in one body, and all members do not have the same office. So we, verse 5, being many, are one body in Christ, and everyone members one of another. Having gifts differing according to the grace that is given to us. As you're being used by the Lord in your service of the Lord, understand it's by grace, and the gifts that are given, they're all because of grace, apart from your working or deserving, and they're all needed. They're all equally valuable. I think of the Master Tool Convention. Brother Hammer was presiding. Brother Screwdriver objected, saying, "Brother Hammer, you're too noisy to be presiding at this meeting. You're always driving home your point, always nailing people. I call for your resignation immediately. You have no place here, presiding over this convention." Brother Hammer said, "Well, Brother Screwdriver, let me tell you. You accomplish nothing until we get you and turn you round and round and round, and only then does something happen. You're not a self-starter. You're just always spinning in circles." Brother Screwdriver said, "Well, that may be true, but at least I'm not like Brother Plain over here. His work is so surface, always shallow. What right does he have to be in this convention, you see?" Brother Plain said, "Well, if you're going to kick me out, what about Brother Ruler over there? He thinks he's always right, measuring up everybody else. He doesn't belong here either." Brother Ruler says, "Well, look at, if you're going to come down on me, what about Brother Plier over here? Get a grip, man." And the tools were fighting and bickering, and Brother Plier objected to Brother Sandpaper. "He's so rough and he rubs everybody the wrong way." And then, of course, the Master entered into the room and began to take each tool at the proper time and constructed an object of beauty, of great usefulness. You see, here's the deal. A lot of times we look at other people in their giftings, in the way that God has made them, and we think, "Man, he's shallow," or "they rub me wrong," or "they're too noisy," or whatever it might be. Until we finally come into maturity and become brother and sister Saw. Ah, I saw it. The Lord, in His time, took each one and used each one in the right way at the right time for His purposes, according to His plan. Paul here is making a very key point when he says, "Don't think of yourself more highly than you ought. Realize this, that there are many members in a body, many tools in a box. Each one has a part to play, a function to fulfill. It will be different than yours, and you might not understand him or her or them, but it's all in the Master's plan." The gifts differ. Now, Paul talks about these differing gifts, these tools that are in the box of the Master Carpenter. And by the way, again for you Bible students, this is the only time in the Scripture where spiritual gifts are talked about directly. What do you mean, John? What about 1 Corinthians 12 and 14, Ephesians 4? What about, wait a minute, the word spiritual gifts are not in those passages directly. When we get to 1 Corinthians, I'll explain that a little more fully, but suffice it to say tonight, these Romans 12, I believe, are the true motivational spiritual gifts. The 1 Corinthians 12 and 14, what we call pneumatikos, or spirituals. The word gifts is in italics. It's not there in the Greek. Are the manifestations that go along with and work in conjunction with these gifts. But I believe this strongly, that these exclusively are the spiritual gifts that each one of you has. By God's grace, given to you, you have one of these gifts that will be motivational, primary in your life and ministry. Then, as you become open to the Spirit, He can add to those the manifestations of the Spirit. And then, if you're faithful in that, He can open up an Ephesians 4 ministry to you. So you have the motivational gifts in Romans 12, the manifestations in 1 Corinthians 12, and you have the ministries in Ephesians 4. You say, John, you've lost me. That's okay. We'll get to 1 Corinthians 12 in a week or two or three. But understand this, if you don't follow the whole reasoning there, we do have some teaching tapes on that, but tonight, understand this. This is the only time that Paul uses the word spiritual gifts in this list. These are, I believe, personally, the spiritual gifts of which you will have one primary motivational gift in this listing. Which one do you have? Here's the list. The tools in his box, the gifts that he gives, the positions on his team. They divide themselves into two groups. The first talks specifically about expounding the word. The second about expanding the work. Expounding the word, the first group. Expanding the work, the second group. He says, having these gifts then that differ, by God's grace given to us, whether prophecy, let us prophesy according to the proportion of faith. First one is prophecy. That doesn't mean just foretelling, although it can include that. It means primarily forthtelling. Expounding the word, that is where you are declaring truth. By the inspiration of the Spirit, you are speaking forth the truth of God. The word is just burning on your heart. You know things need to be shared. You just gotta give it out, man. That's the prophetic ministry, declaring truth. Or ministry, verse 7. Let us wait upon our ministering, depicting truth. That is, it's the practical outworking. It is taking the truth and depicting it. Jesus, of course, showed us this over and over again when he would teach and then he would touch. He would teach truth and then he would touch people as an illustration of what he taught. Ministering simply means serving. And it's not done so much verbally, it's done actively, where your life is picturing by serving. I think of Dorcas there in Acts chapter 9, great name for a lady. My mother almost named my sister Nancy, Nikki Dorcas. That was almost her name. Would have been interesting. Dorky. But Dorcas was one who, when she died, the whole church went into an upheaval. They called for Peter, come quickly. Why? When others died, they didn't seem to have this sense of urgency. But when Dorcas died, oh, Peter, come quickly. And Peter, of course, in the power of the Spirit, raised her up from the dead. Why was she so loved? Why was she so needed? Because she was a sower of garments. She was a minister.
1: Sometimes we tend to think of ministry as being intangible, but it is very practical and it is very valuable. This is an important discussion that we are having regarding spiritual gifts, so we do hope that you can join us again next time as we continue this study. 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

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Box 8000, Costa Mesa, California, 92628. Join us again next time as Pastor Chuck continues his verse-by-verse study through the Bible. That's right here on the next edition of The Word for Today.

0: Welcome to Living by Grace with Pastor Mark Galvin of Calvary Chapel Lompoc. As we continue our study through the Gospel of Matthew, it's so important that in these end times, we don't follow religious leaders or so-called Christian icons, movie stars or pop singers' brand of Christianity, but we follow Jesus Christ Himself and His living Word to give us direction and insight on how we ought to live. Here's Pastor Mark with today's message.
1: I think of these individuals who are, in a sense, false religious leaders, but they're rock stars. And here's an article I wanted to share with you. Taylor Swift says her pro-LGBT, pro-choice brand of Christianity is the real Christianity, says her. And she says, you know, she was putting down conservative Christian and Christian values that she was discussing as far from a political standpoint, and saying that she was a believer. And then so Taylor Swift, she chimed in and said, "I live in Tennessee. I'm a Christian. That's not what we stand for. You know, our brand of Christianity is." But here's the thing: there's only one brand of Christianity, one true, and it's the biblical brand. You can't come up with your own brand. Once you do that, then that's not Christianity. And you fall in line with the world, who is on the broad path. Jesus made it very clear. Broad is the way that leads to destruction. The path that leads to everlasting life, straight and narrow, and few there be that find it. I think of also these so-called religious leaders, pastors, false prophets. Another article, Episcopal Church ordains lesbian bishop who says this: Jesus said absolutely nothing about homosexuality. Obviously, she never read Leviticus, Romans chapter 1, or 1 Corinthians, or Galatians chapter 5. Because all of those chapters condemn homosexuality, along with drunkenness, along with fornication, along with murder. You see, outside of Christ, we're all in the same boat. You can't say, well, everyone in the human race outside of Christ is condemned except for homosexuals and lesbians. That's not true. Everyone in the human race outside of Christ is condemned. It's not until we come to Christ that we receive salvation. So no matter how good or bad you are outside of Christ, you're outside of Christ. You're under the condemnation that the world is under as a result of sin. You're lost. And it's only those who put their faith in Christ. You know, Jesus made it very clear. Paul the Apostle declared, "Those who do such things shall not inherit the kingdom of God." Be not deceived, he said in 1 Corinthians. Be not deceived. God is not mocked. These individuals, they're not going to inherit the kingdom of God. Those who hold to immorality and think that they can be Christians, it cannot be. It's not the gospel. The gospel frees people from sin. Doesn't frees people to commit sin and live in a state of rebellion. Yeah, that's just a different brand of Christianity. It's not Christianity at all. Another article, 47% of mainline pastors now support same-sex marriage. Nearly half of mainline pastors say they back same-sex marriage, although support among evangelical pastors remains low, and praise God for that, according to a new Lifeway research survey. We're living in the last days. And as I mentioned last week, there are a lot of people that, you know, they don't believe what the Bible says, but you show them what the news, what websites, you read the articles to them, you go, wait a minute, this is in the news? Yeah. Jesus, he told us this is what would happen. And not only false prophets, false messiahs that would deceive many, but he said in verse 6, "And ye shall hear of wars and rumors of wars." Now, once again, wars have been around from the very beginning, but not the way it is today, where, man, there's just, you know, war all over the place, everywhere you look. And you know, you just go back in time, and World War I, approximately 11 million people worldwide died. And World War I lasted four years and 3 months, a little longer than that. And then World War II. World War II lasted approximately 6 years. 59 million people died. And, you know, ever since then, there's wars, rumors of war always constantly circulating, especially in the Middle East. It's really a daily thing. You know, it's kind of a song and dance over there. You dun, dun, dun, dun, dun, dun, Turkey, dun, dun, dun, dun, dun, Iran, dun, dun, dun. It's just every, and they're always they're picking on Israel. And they just kind of take turns. Russia. And, you know, we think of Putin. You know, he wants to be the leader there in Russia for his entire lifetime. And he's willing to bend and to force his way into, there are many that believe he is the Gog, the leader, G-O-G, the leader that is mentioned in Ezekiel 38 and 39, the scenario of the battle that will take place. There are many people that, I don't know that that's true or not. I think it's interesting, but you know, I'm not going to go out on a limb there. It is just an interesting theory. But anyways, living in the last days, another aspect of living in these last days is the Ezekiel 38, 39 scenario where we know that Russia and her allies, the Magogian invasion, are going to come into Israel from the north, and this massive army is going to be destroyed by God. One of the players in that alliance with Russia will be Persia. And Persia is the ancient name for Iran and Iraq. Here's an article. Iran inches closer to Israel's red line. Now, Israel, the red line that they say, you guys can't pass us there. See, Syria, that's to Israel's north, really no longer exists. It's simply a puppet state. And it's Russia and Iran that they're calling the shots there. And they're right there. They've moved into the area. There is Israel surrounded by her enemies, just as Zechariah predicted. In the last days, Israel would be a troublesome stone to the whole world. And we're living in those last days, aren't we? Israel's just a troubling stone. It's like, get that thing out of here. That thing's just, you know, kind of, you get a little stone in your jogging shoes. You got to take your shoe off and get rid of it. It's just, it's irritating. And Israel is an irritant to the world. That's the way the world sees Israel. And that's unfortunate, but, you know, praise God, our president has backed her. And that's the reason I believe he's so blessed, in the sense of, you know, God's not allowing, look, no matter what you think of him, he's still there. But he's backed Israel, and praise God for that. Well, anyways, moving from the political to the prophetic. Here's another article. Is Israel on the verge of an all-out war? ? Speculation abounds as to whether Prime Minister Benjamin Netanyahu order to brief rival Benny Gantz on current security issues is a sign that the Jewish state is preparing for a major conflict on one or more fronts. Hey, they've been preparing for a long time, because we're living in the last days. Wars, rumors of wars. And so that's something that we're continuing to see. And then he also says, see that you be not troubled. You know, as a child of God, don't be troubled about this. You don't need to be, because if you're a child of God, the Lord's going to take you. The rapture of the church, 1 Thessalonians, we see in 1 Thessalonians also, I believe it's also, we see it in 2 Thessalonians 2, 1 Corinthians 15, several passages. I believe it's seen also in Revelation 4:1. But the rapture of the church, Jesus Christ returning for his church before these things, so that we not have to experience. We're not appointed to wrath, as the Bible declares. You're not appointed to wrath as a child of God. So nation rising against nation, kingdom against kingdom, and you think of the kingdom of Islam. And isn't it interesting that the Lord would use that terminology a couple thousand years ago? But be not troubled, for all these things must come to pass, but the end is not yet. And you've got these individuals saying, you know, they're predicting the time of the rapture, the time of the end, and so on. Those predictions are not biblical. They're not scriptural. No man knows the day or the hour, Jesus said. No man knows the day or the hour, not even the Son of Man. Jesus, when he was here, he said, I don't even know. Now, there are many commentators and scholars who believe that he knows the date now. Look, that may be so, but we won't get into that at this point. But at the time when he, at least when he said these things, he said, hey, no man knows the day or the hour, not even the Son of Man. So don't listen to someone who believes they know more about end times events and the return of Christ than Jesus does. So wars, rumors of wars, and then as I already mentioned in verse 7, for nation shall rise against nation and kingdom against kingdom, and there shall be famines and pestilences and earthquakes in diverse places. So I'm going to mention some of these things here. Famines, pestilences, and those are deadly infectious diseases. Coronavirus, those kinds of things. Famines, pestilences, and earthquakes in diverse places, various places. Here's an article. Like a page out of the Bible, locust swarms as big as major cities raid Africa, threatening millions of lives. Goes on to say, this is in Zambia, one of the world's oldest and most destructive insects is wreaking havoc in Africa. Hundreds of millions of locusts are eating their way through the continent, putting crops, food security, and millions of lives at risk. It's almost like a page out of the Bible's Old Testament book of Exodus. Authorities are calling it the worst outbreak in decades as billions of desert locusts swarm across a large part of East Africa. Now, you can check that out. This afternoon, I was going, I'm going to see what this looks like right now. And so you can, you know, Google it and look it up, and you can watch what's going on over there, man. It's wild. And these locusts, huge swaths, some 40 miles wide moving through. And you're just going, wow. And they can travel over 90 miles a day, these locusts. It is a wild thing. Experts say the average swarm can contain up to 150 million locusts, travel 100 miles in a single day, so that's even a higher rate, and grow as large as 250 football fields. Yeah, this is an interesting thing because you've got different estimates, but something I wanted to bring out here is this. This is almost comical. So you've got these swarms, and not only in Africa, but in Pakistan and moving eastward and coming into, I'm moving westward for you, but okay. So we're going, they're moving from East Africa and coming into the Middle East and through Pakistan and into India and into China. The Chinese are very concerned about this. And so they have created an army of 100,000 ducks. Really? I'm going to read the article. Army of 100,000 Chinese ducks ready to fight locust plague. And it goes on to say, one duck, they've got the 100,000 ducks, and it says, at least 100,000 ducks. It's got a picture of them. It's kind of cute. But there's rows and rows, 100,000. That's a lot of ducks. But what's the things with ducks? Well, here's the thing. Here's what they're considering and thinking will happen with these ducks. Let me read. At least 100,000 ducks are expected to be sent to Pakistan as early as the second half of this year. And this was February 27th, 2020. So that's just a few weeks ago, really. A senior, headed for Pakistan to combat a desert locust outbreak. And it goes on to say this, one duck is able to eat more than 200 locusts a day. And you talk about duck dynasty, you got these guys. This is a massive army of ducks, just gobbling down these guys. But man, when you think of the size of the swarm of locusts, I don't know, man, these ducks are in trouble. But they're thinking, hey, maybe we can slow this plague down. And so anyway, this is a trial which started, they've tested this out in China's western region of Xinjiang later this year before the ducks are sent to Pakistan. So they're going to try this thing. It says, duck troops gather at the border to face locust swarms. Wild stuff, isn't it? And you talk about pestilence, plagues and so forth. Here's an article, Australia. And once again, these things worldwide. And as we study here in Matthew, and as we look at these end times events throughout the New Testament, as I mentioned on many occasions, Matthew 24, Mark 13, Luke 21, and as we see these things, the Bible, and it appears that the Bible assumes that worldwide we'd be able to understand that these things are happening worldwide. Isn't that interesting? That God would know that with social media, the World Wide Web, that we'd be able to know instantly. You know, you can find out instantly what's going on in Africa. And we're inundated with that. It's so easy for us to find out what's happening. And I believe the Bible speaks to that because these things are worldwide. Now it says here, Australia slammed with hail, pestilence, darkness plagues in 1 week. And the plague of darkness was because of the dust storms there. It was approximately the size of Australia itself. So just a terrible time to be there on, you know, the down under. Here's another article. We think of pestilences, famines, pestilences, and these sicknesses and so forth. You know, there's a revival of these diseases and things that we thought were removed from the possibility of ever and yet there are these new strains of tuberculosis, these new strains where they're resistant. Let me just read this to you. Four plagues, here's the article, four plagues are marching across Asia simultaneously. Coronavirus, African swine flu, the H5N1 bird flu, and H1N1 swine flu. How many of you guys had the swine flu? Anybody out there? Got a couple? There's two members. I have three members of my family. Or four, yeah. I think everybody in my family had that thing. I had that, you know, it was about seven, eight years ago, but that was probably the hottest I ever, you know, I was probably 103, 104, and, you know, I survived, and now I'm immune to it, so got that going for me. But here, we got these viruses that, you know, it says here, let me just read the article. And this is just from, you know, February of 2020. The coronavirus outbreak that is raging all over China right now has been making headlines on a daily basis all over the globe, and rightly so. At this point, we don't know if it will ultimately become a horrifying global pandemic that will affect tens of millions of people. But what we do know is that the virus spreads very easily, and the number of cases has been rising at an exponential rate. Meanwhile, three other plagues have also been marching across Asia, and most people in the Western world don't even realize that this is happening. And these are the, you know, you've got simultaneously the African swine flu, the bird flu, and the H1N1 swine flu. Another article. New mystery virus in China is adapting and mutating, and no known drug works against it. And that was from January 2020. Global health officials are racing to contain the outbreak of a mysterious new coronavirus before it starts spreading worldwide out of control all over the planet. I got some good news at some point, but I'm going to keep going here. I just want to touch on these. I got a stack here. I'm just, you know, we'll stop in a few moments, but I just want to read these things to you. A mega swarm of biblical proportion. This is an article. A mega swarm isn't locusts or insects, but it's actually a group, an increased amount, or just a generalization of thousands of earthquakes. It says yesterday, this was in January, this was a year ago. But notice this, because we talked about earthquakes, right? One of 4,000, says yesterday's magnitude 6.5 Puerto Rico, 6.5 as far as the count, as far as their ability to magnitude earthquake in Puerto Rico, you know, the Richter scale, was only one of 4,000 quakes in the area since January 20th, 2019. So this is actually, you know, even more updated than that. So between then and, you know, and now, and almost 1,000 since December 28th. So that's a lot, isn't it? According to USGA, more than 4,000 small to mid-sized Earth-sized quakes, including yesterday's magnitude 6.5, have rattled the tiny island of Puerto Rico since January, and that's since January the 1st, 2019. And then it talks about the 7.0 that hit Haiti in 2010, and then, you know, among other things. And it says, the Earth was humming because, this is another article, the Earth was humming, literally, because a huge underwater volcano was forming. And what they talk about here is that there was a buzzing because of the tremors, a formation of a super volcano that they were able to detect with sensitive instruments. And it says, so when researchers picked up on an unusual humming coming from the middle, the inside of the Earth, they took it very seriously. So they were able with these, you know, instruments to pick up a humming. The world's humming. You know, there's this buzzing taking place because they're saying that it's an underwater, this huge underwater volcano. And we also see not only these, you know, proliferation of famine, pestilences, but as the Lord says here regarding the beginning of sorrows here, and he goes on to verse 9, I'm going to close with this. Then shall he deliver you up to be afflicted and shall kill you, and ye shall be hated of all nations for my name's sake. Article regarding persecution. They have what's known as a watch list, and it says here, watch list, 260 million Christians experience high levels of persecution. Christian persecution around the globe reached an unprecedented level at the beginning of 2019, with over 260 million Christians facing high levels of persecution. Open Doors revealed, Open Doors is a publication, Wednesday. And it says in its World Watch List 2020, Open Doors noted that 1 in 8 believers around the world suffer serious levels of persecution. And as I mentioned previously with Kim Jong-un there, North Korea, presently they say that that is actually the worst place for a Christian to be. They have a list of the worst places in the world to be, that along with Afghanistan, Nigeria, certain that are the worst places for an individual to be a believer because of the threat of persecution. Well, as believers, look, what are we to do? I mention these things because, you know, it's important that we realize, hey, what's happening right now, these birth pangs, these signs that the Lord predicted, it's going to get worse and worse. You think, well, what's going to happen from here? Well, one thing we know is evil men will wax worse and worse. These signs are going to continue. They're going to get worse and worse until the Lord returns. So when these things happen, we should be those, okay, well, this is what the Bible said. And we want to be telling people that we love, we want to be telling people that we work with, that we're concerned about, hey, that these things are coming to, this is what's going to happen. This is what's going to, these things are a fulfillment of what the Lord, in the sense that they're increasing in frequency and intensity. Now, I want to leave you with one passage of scripture tonight, if you're a believer, because it says in Psalm 46, I told you I had good news. And for the believer, there's good news. Psalm 46, verse 1. God is our refuge and strength, a very present help in trouble. Therefore will not we fear, though the earth be removed, and though the mountains be carried into the midst of the sea, though the waters thereof roar and be troubled, though the mountains shake with the swelling thereof. Selah, or consider this. Meditate on this. So, hey, God is our refuge. You know, he's good. We have a blessed hope as God's people. The Lord's returning for his church. We're not appointed to wrath. This time is appointed to the non-believer, those who have rejected Christ. The good news, hey, if you're not a believer tonight, you can put your faith in Jesus Christ. You can ask him to forgive you and to receive him into your life, and then you don't have to worry about all this stuff. But if you're thinking that the Bible is wrong, please reconsider, because I got a stack here. I got about twice this much information at home that I just left behind because I figure I'm not going to be able to read all this stuff. You know, as we read the news, as we, you know, observe what's happening worldwide. It's in line with what Jesus said would happen over 2,000 years ago, the very things. And there is only one hope. Jesus said, I am the way, the truth, and life, and no man comes to the Father but by me. So if you put your faith in Christ, praise God, then you don't have anything to worry about. God is going to take you before these things get too out of hand. If you're not a believer, we're going to give you an opportunity to put your faith in Christ. Let's go before the Lord. Father, we look to you. And Lord, if tonight there's anyone here that doesn't know you, and Lord, you know, Father, and if that's you and you want to be saved, if you want to know that you're forgiven, if you want to know you're going to heaven, that all your sins, past, present, and future, have been atoned for, they're forgiven. You want to go, you want to be removed before all these things get worse, or I should say before they culminate in the rapture of the church and the second coming of Jesus Christ. It's up to you to put your faith in Christ. No one can do it for you. And with heads bowed and eyes closed, if that's you tonight, you can just simply repeat this prayer after me in the quietness of your own heart. God, he'll meet you where you're at. He'll answer that prayer and he will respond to your faith. And if that's you, you can just simply, quietly, in your own heart, repeat this prayer after me. Father, forgive me for my sins. I receive Jesus Christ as my Lord and as my Savior. I believe that you died for me, that you rose again for my sin. And I put my faith in you. I give you my life in Jesus' name. And Father, as your people, may we be those who are able to detect the signs of the times and be those who are reaching out to others and giving answers in these last days to the questions that people are asking and the questions that people aren't even asking, Lord, and realizing that we have that answer that the world needs, that Jesus Christ is the answer. And Father, I pray that you fill us as your people with your Spirit, empower us in Jesus' name. Amen.
0: That's all we have time for today here on Living by Grace with Pastor Mark Galvin of Calvary Chapel Lompoc. 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

0: Welcome to Through the Bible, a five-year journey through the whole Word of God. As we travel through the book of Genesis, our teacher, Dr. J. Vernon McGee, reminds us that this first book of the Bible is clearly divided into two major sections. Chapters 1 through 11 record four great events, and chapters 12 through 50 introduce us to four outstanding people. We've already studied the life of Abraham in chapters 12 through 23, and now our focus turns to his son, Isaac. So turn with me in your Bible to Genesis 24 as we begin the long journey back to Abraham's homeland, Mesopotamia. So as you find your place, let's pause for a moment to hear from a few of our fellow travelers on the Bible bus. First, a short note from a pastor in Ethiopia. He writes, "With younger generations learning in English and elders fluent only in Turkana, this program has bridged the gap, encouraging unity in worship and in the Word of God. I'm grateful for your help in bringing us all together." And a listener who joins us in Hindi shares this testimony. "Whenever I read the Bible, I found it difficult to understand. I used to search on YouTube to learn the meaning of the scriptures. During that time, I came across the Satyavacan, which is TTB in Hindi, program. I have been studying the Bible through this program for nearly 3 years. I began answering questions during Bible study sessions, and through Satyavacan, I am experiencing spiritual growth. Today, I share the Word of God with my family, and whenever I have the opportunity to preach at our church, I prepare wholeheartedly. May God continue to help us grow in His Word." Isn't that great? Well, the World Prayer Team continues to travel and pray around the world every day. 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Oh, and don't forget, we'd love to hear from you too. 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You can also call and leave a message at 1-800-65-BIBLE. Who knows? Your letter may be just the encouragement another listener needs on this journey. Let's pray and thank the Lord now for the privilege of studying together. Heavenly Father, thank you for opening our hearts to your word. We intercede for those hearing the gospel near and far, that all of us would respond in faith. Would you bless the teaching of your word now? In Jesus' name we pray. Amen. Well, we're off to Genesis 24 on Through the Bible with Dr. J. Vernon McGee.
1: Now, the 24th chapter of the book of Genesis, friends, is one of the richest sections of the Word of God, because it tells a love story that goes way back to the very beginning. You can see how social life was way back in those days. And this is a very dramatic account that is given here of the way that a bride was secured for Isaac. And again, there is a fantastic picture that is presented here to us, which we'll see a spiritual picture. Now, last time, we barely got our foot in the door. I merely read one verse just to introduce us to this chapter. And here we saw that Abraham, he's old, well stricken in age. The Lord had blessed Abraham in all things. Now, he wants to get a bride for his son Isaac, and he doesn't want to get a bride in that section of those people there that were given to idolatry and paganism. And so he sends back to his people back in the land of Haran. Now notice how he does it. And actually, we've come in chapter 24 to a break in the division. You will recall that I said that the first part of Genesis, first 11 chapters, four great events. The last section, beginning with chapter 12 through 50, four outstanding individuals. Now, from Genesis 12 to 23, we've had Abraham, the man of faith. Now we have Isaac, the beloved son. And there are three great events in the life of Isaac. And frankly, we've already seen two of them. One is his birth, and the second was his offering by Abraham, and third, his bride. They say there are three great events in a man's life. One is his birth, one's his death, and then one is his marriage. And they say that he has no choice except of the middle one, of marriage. And sometimes they don't seem to have much choice in that connection. But nevertheless, these are the three great events. Now, two of these events, the birth of Isaac, and now we come to the one, his bride, and how he secured that bride. This is a very wonderful chapter, and there are two things that I want you to notice as we go through the chapter. One is the leading of the Lord in all the details of the lives of those involved here. It's a remarkable statement that's made time and time again, how God led. And that leads me to say, even in this early day, there were those in that climate, that social climate, that were looking to God and following his leading. And this is supposed to be way back yonder in the Stone Age. Man was a caveman and pretty much uncivilized. Don't believe a word of it. Here's a record that goes back there. And man's not that kind of a man at all. He's a caveman today, but not back there. And we find here the leading of God. Now, if God could lead back in that day in the lives of these folk, he can lead today in your life and my life. And this puts down a pattern for us. That's the first thing to notice. The second thing is the straightforward manner in which Rebekah made her decision to go with the servant, become the bride of Isaac. That is a tremendous thing. We'll notice it as we go through. We get to that later on. But you keep your eye out for that and your ear open. I'm reading now verse 2, Genesis 24. And Abraham said unto his eldest servant of his house that ruled over all that he had, put, I pray thee, thy hand under my thigh, and I will make thee swear by the Lord. Now, that's the way men took an oath in that day. Didn't raise their right hand and put the left hand on a Bible. Didn't have a Bible to begin with. Frankly, I don't think it's necessary if anybody put your hand on the Bible to swear. If it's necessary to get you to tell the truth to do that, then it may be you won't tell the truth. But here, this was the method in that day. A man put his hand in the thigh of the man that he's going to make an oath to. And so this servant, and I think it's Eliezer, he was the head servant in the home of Abraham, and he had a son. Remember, Abraham called God's attention to that. Now, God says to him in verse 3, I'll make thee swear by the Lord, the God of heaven and the God of the earth, that thou shalt not take a wife unto my son of the daughters of the Canaanites among whom I dwell. My Christian friend today, you got a boy in your home or a girl in your home that's marriageable, you ought to pray that they'll not marry one of the Canaanites, because they're still in the land. And there is always a danger of our young people marrying one of the Canaanites. And if you do, someone has said, if you're going to have the devil for your father-in-law, you're going to have trouble with him. You always do. And now will you notice, Abraham here says to his servant, verse 4, but thou shalt go unto my country, to my kindred, and take a wife unto my son Isaac. And the servant said unto him, peradventure the woman will not be willing to follow me unto this land. Must I needs bring thy son again unto the land from whence thou camest? And Abraham said unto him, beware that thou bring not my son thither again. The servant said, now suppose I can't find a girl that'll come with me. Shall I come back and get Isaac and take him to that land? And Abraham said, never take him back. This is the place where God wants us. And do not turn him to that land under any circumstance. That's very important, by the way, to see. Now, verse 7. The Lord God of heaven, which took me from my father's house and from the land of my kindred, and which spake unto me and that sware unto me, saying, unto thy seed will I give this land, he shall send his angel before thee, and thou shalt take a wife unto my son from thence. Now, Abraham is really a man of faith. He demonstrates it again and again, and here he's magnificent. He says to this servant, you can count on God leading you. God has promised me this. Now, you see, he's not taking a leap in the dark. Faith is not a leap in the dark. It must rest upon the Word of God. I find a great many people today, they say, well, I believe God and it'll come to pass. Well, fine. It's wonderful for you to believe God. But do you have something in writing from God? Abraham always asked for it in writing. And he had it in writing from God. God had made a contract with him. And he says, God has promised me that through my seed, and that's Isaac, that he's going to bring a blessing to the world. Now, you can be sure of one thing. God has a bride back there for Isaac. And you see, he rests upon what God has said. We need not be foolish today. Faith is not foolishness. It's resting upon something. It's always reasonable. It's never a leap in the dark. It's not betting your life that this will come to pass or that will come to pass. It's not a gamble. It's a sure thing. Faith is the real sure thing. And Abraham here is sure. He said, you can be sure of that. Now, he says, though, if the woman will not be willing to follow thee, then thou shalt be clear of this, my oath, only bring not my son thither again. Don't ever return my son back there. But if the woman won't come, then you are discharged. Well, what does that mean? It means simply this. Abraham would, have told you very frankly, well, God has another way of working this out. I don't know what it'll be. But he says, I'm sure of one thing, that this is the way God wants it done. Now, friends, that's what faith is. Faith is acting upon the Word of God. It rests upon something. And God wants us to believe his Word and not just believe this pious nonsense that I hear today, that you can force God to do something and that God has to do it because I believe it. May I say to you, no one wants to be healed more than I have. And I believe in divine healing, and I've made it through now with cancer in my body. And don't tell me now that I don't believe in faith healing. I do. But I want to say this, when somebody comes along and says that you can force God and that God has to do it, God will heal you and demand it, I'm not in that position yet. I don't know what his will is. But whatever his will is, I want that done. But I want to make very sure that we pray and ask God to do something. But God will have to be the one to determine whether it's his will or not. Abraham's got something to rest upon. He's not demanding anything of God. He says, well, if this doesn't work out, then God has another way to work it out. And we can always be sure of that. Verse 9, and the servant put his hand under the thigh of Abraham his master, swear to him concerning that matter. Now watch the servant as he goes out to get a bride for Isaac. And the servant took 10 camels of the camels of his master and departed. For all the goods of his master were in his hand, and he arose and went to Mesopotamia under the city of Nahor. Now may I stop just to make this comment. I make the statement that there weren't just 3 wise men that came in on 3 camels to Jerusalem. That wouldn't have created a stir in the city. I believe there were nearer 300 camels that came in and 300 wise men. And the scripture would seem to bear that out. There's no number given, of course. The number of gifts, that is, the kind of gifts, 3 kinds of gifts. But that doesn't confine it to 3 wise men. But you'll notice here, even the servant that's going to Mesopotamia to get a bride for Isaac, he takes 10 camels along, and that means somebody had to ride them. He took along quite a retinue of servants. Now, notice what he does. He says here, and he departed, for all the goods of his master were in his hand. In other words, he had charge of all of the chattels and all the possessions of Abraham. And he arose, and he went to Mesopotamia under the city of Nahor. And he made his camels to kneel down without the city by a well of water at the time of the evening, even the time that women go out to draw water. Now, that may seem strange to you that the women came out to draw water, but they were the ones that did the watering of the camels in that day. Very frankly, women did lots more work in those days, friends, than they do today. I mean, by that hard work, the women were the ones that watered the stock and took care of them. Now, the men were supposed to be out trading, of course, and they were supposed to be out doing other work. Now, they were not always loafing by any means, but it's interesting to note this was the custom of that day, even the time that women go out to draw water. Now, this servant was waiting. It was not the proper thing for him to water his camels, a stranger, before others came there that lived in that community. And he said, now notice, this servant that's depending on God, and you find Abraham also, put all of this in the hands of the Lord. And now the servant, listen to him, he prays. He said, O Lord God of my master Abraham, I pray thee, send me good speed this day and show kindness unto my master Abraham. Behold, I stand here by the well of water, and the daughters of the men of the city come out to draw water. And let it come to pass that the damsel to whom I shall say, let down thy pitcher, I pray thee, that I may drink, and she shall say, drink, and I will give the camels drink also. Let the same be she that thou hast appointed for thy servant Isaac, and thereby shall I know that thou hast showed kindness unto my master. Now his prayer is something like this. The daughters of the men of the city will be coming out. I do not know, that is, I'm speaking for this servant. Now, that servant would say, I do not know which one to choose. And so it's just left up to me, pick one of them. Now I pray that the one that I pick might be the one that God picks. In other words, he calls upon the Lord to lead him in making the right choice. Now, who do you think he's going to pick? Well, he's a man. He's going to pick the best looking when he comes out. And you can be sure of one thing, Rebecca was a good looking woman. We need to emphasize that today. The Puritans had an idea that beauty was of the devil. Well, the devil is beautiful. He's an angel of light, by the way. But he doesn't have it all. God, after all, is the creator, and you've never seen a sunset or looked in a beautiful flower that he didn't make it. And he makes women beautiful, and there's nothing wrong with that. And this man's going to pick the beautiful one. He'd be a pretty poor servant if he didn't, I'll say that. And I'm sure he picked the best-looking one that came out. Now, verse 15, came to pass before he'd done speaking, that behold, Rebekah came out, who was born to Bethuel, son of Milcah, the wife of Nahor, Abraham's brother, with her pitcher upon her shoulder. And here comes out the very one. And the damsel was very fair to look upon, a virgin, neither had any man known her, and she went down to the well and filled her pitcher and came up. I told you she'd be good-looking, and I knew it was coming, of course, but she was good-looking. The Word of God says it, friends. Nothing wrong with that. I resent that Hollywood and the devil today in the theater gets beauty. But I think the Lord ought to have some of it. He made it to begin with, and there's nothing wrong with him using a lovely person and a beautiful person, fine-looking men and women. I pray always God will call that kind into his service today. Now, will you notice, the damsel is very fair to look upon, just not an ordinary girl. She would have won the beauty contest. She's a virgin. Neither had any man known her. And she went down to the well, filled her pitcher, and came up. Now, verse 17, and the servant ran to meet her and said, let me, I pray thee, drink a little water of thy pitcher. And she said, drink, my lord. And she hasted and let down her pitcher upon her hand and gave him drink. And when she had done giving him drink, she said, I'll draw water for thy camels also until they have done drinking. Now, the important thing for you and me to note here is that she's a very polite girl also, very courteous. She's beautiful, not dumb.

0: come and very polite. You could be sure that she probably is not a modern girl by any means. She could certainly qualify. And she hasted and emptied her pitcher into the trough, ran again into the well to draw water, and drew for all his camels. And remember, there were 10 of those camels there, and I don't know when the last time they filled their hump. It's just like filling a radiator in a car to fill those camels up. Now, will you notice, verse 21, and the man wondering at her held his peace, to wit, whether the Lord had made his journey prosperous or not. The servant, he just stands there in amazement. He's wondering whether this is it, whether God is leading or not. He believes he is. Verse 22, it came to pass, as the camels had done drinking, that the man took a golden earring of half a shekel weight and 2 bracelets for her hands of 10 shekel weight of gold, and said, whose daughter art thou? Tell me, I pray thee, is there in thy father's house room for us to lodge in? She said unto him, I am the daughter of Bethuel, the son of Milcah, which she bare unto Nahor, and Nahor's brother Abraham. She said moreover unto him, we have both straw and provender enough and room to lodge in. And the man bowed down his head and worshiped the Lord. He sees the hand of God in it. Wonderful to have God leading and guiding, isn't it? And notice here, verse 27, he said, blessed be the Lord God of my master Abraham, who hath not left destitute my master of his mercy and his truth. I, being in the way, the Lord led me to the house of my master's brethren. And that is a great statement there. I, being in the way, the Lord led me. And the Lord leads those that are in the way, that is, that are in his way, that are wanting to be led, that will be led of him, that will do what he wants done. God can lead a willing heart anytime. Now, verse 28, and the damsel ran and told them of her mother's house these things. And Rebekah had a brother, and his name was Laban. And Laban ran out unto the man unto the well. And friends, right here, let me warn you, keep your eye on Uncle Laban. He'll bear watching at this point. And from here on, he was greatly impressed by material things. And notice what happens, verse 30. It came to pass, when he saw the earring and bracelets upon his sister's hands, and when he heard the words of Rebekah, his sister, saying, thus spake the man unto me, that he came unto the man, and behold, he stood by the camels at the well. And the servant just waited out there at the well to see if anyone would come out to lead him into the home of Rebekah, whether he really had a welcome or not. Well, believe me, when old Laban saw those rings, he knew that it was a very wealthy guest. And Uncle Laban is not missing a deal. And if you doubt that, you ask Jacob later on. Jacob found out Uncle Laban was a real trader. In fact, he was a better trader than he was. And so he went out, and he wanted to welcome him, and notice how he welcomes him. And he said, come in, thou blessed of the Lord. Wherefore standest thou without? For I have prepared the house and room for the camels. And even old Laban recognized the fact that there was the living God, the Creator, one God, very important. And he welcomed the man, and the man came into the house. He ungirded his camels, gave straw and provender for the camels, and water to wash his feet. And here we have this foot washing ceremony again, to wash his feet and the men's feet that were with him. You say he had quite a few that had come with him. Now, the man is entertained royally in this home. Uncle Laban sees to that. I see I don't have time to even develop this, but we're going to see now how he wins this girl, Rebekah, and she's going to go back to the home of Abraham, become the bride of Isaac. May I say this is a dramatic story, but we'll have to wait till next time, my beloved.
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Now, will Rebecca go with Abraham's servant? 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

0: Bible will be along in just a second, and we'll pick up where we left off in Jude. If you'll recall, the theme of this little letter is contending for the faith, or truth. He's exposing false teachers and helping the church identify them. And as we'll see momentarily, he's going to describe the coming destruction of these false teachers.
1: The book of Jude, it's the second to last book of the Bible. If you were not here last week, we had our first Bible study in the book of Jude. And the theme of this small yet powerful epistle is contending for the faith. Contending for the faith. I'd like to draw your attention to Jude chapter 1, beginning in verse 3. And it says, "Beloved, while I was very diligent to write to you concerning our common salvation, I found it necessary to write to you, exhorting you to contend earnestly for the faith, which was once for all delivered to the saints. For certain men have crept in unnoticed, who long ago were marked out for this condemnation, ungodly men who turn the grace of our God into lewdness and deny the only Lord God and our Lord Jesus Christ." Verse 5, "But I want to remind you, though you once knew this, that the Lord, having saved the people out of the land of Egypt, afterward destroyed those who did not believe." When Jude sat down to write this letter, it was his original intention to write on the subject of salvation. However, he was moved by the Holy Spirit to write about something that was needed for the church in that moment. And that was the exhortation to contend earnestly for the faith. And the reason this was so critical was because false teachers had stealthily crept into the church, and they were undermining and redefining the faith. And these false teachers, they were living ungodly lives. They were teaching that the grace of God was really just a license to live an immoral life, and they were denying the deity of Jesus Christ. And therefore, Jude took it upon himself to sound the spiritual alarm. And he was warning God's people, the church, to wake up. Because these false teachers, they were leading people astray and leading them into apostasy. Actually turning them away from the faith in Jesus Christ. And to prove his point, Jude looks back to the past as proof that this had happened before. And that is where we begin this evening in verse 5 with a reminder. He says in verse 5, "I want to remind you, though you once knew this, that the Lord had saved the people out of the land of Egypt, and afterward he destroyed those who did not believe." In verse 5, we enter into a new section of the book of Jude that opens with a reminder. Someone said that repetition is the best teacher. Although his readers were familiar with the truth that he had shared, Jude felt strongly that they needed to be reminded of it once again. Concerning biblical truth, I don't believe you can hear it enough. You can be reminded daily of the promises that God has made, of the warnings that God has given, and the future that he has guaranteed for us. A reminder concerning the Word of God is important. I've come across people sometime and ask them, "Hey, do you spend time reading your Bible?" "Oh, I read the Bible. Once? Yeah, I read it. It's a good book. It's great. It's awesome." Listen, it's inexhaustible. You can read it once and read it twice and read it 100 times and you will see something different. It's inexhaustible. It's living. It's powerful. It's active for the very moment, for the very circumstance that you're in, and we need to be reminded of it. It was Paul that wrote to the Philippians, and he said in chapter 3, verse 1, he said, "Finally, my brethren, rejoice in the Lord. For me to write the same things..." This isn't tedious, but for you it's safe. I'm not saying these things for the fact of just being redundant. I'm saying this because we easily forget and must be reminded of these things. I think of what Peter said in his epistle, 2 Peter chapter 3 and verse 1, also coming against false teachers. He said, "Beloved, I'm writing this to you in this second epistle, in both which to stir up your pure minds by way of reminder." You need to be reminded. I need to be reminded. It's actually the word reminder here is where we get our English word memorial. It's a reminder. It's as if Jude is saying, I know you know these things, but I want you to go back to those memorials. I want you to remember. Never forget this. That's how important it is. Now, in verse 4, Jude did give us a description of the false teachers that were making their way into the church. And now he describes for us their coming destruction. And to prove this point that these false teachers would one day be destroyed, what Jude does is he goes back to the Old Testament and he uses three separate illustrations from the Old Testament to prove his point. These are the illustrations. And can I just say to you that some of the best illustrations when teaching through the Word of God are found in the Word of God. And you will often hear me say in the Old Testament when teaching through the New Testament or teaching through the Old Testament, say, you know, in the New Testament, because the Bible is the best commentary on the Bible. And I want to encourage you. I could come up with some great story about something that you don't know if it happened or not. You have no idea. Neither do I. I read it somewhere. But when it's here, you know it's significant. And tying in Scripture with Scripture. I mention this to you to say that the pastor that I sat under all my life growing up and hearing the Word of God, he was a master at this. And the way I learned the Bible was because he taught the Bible. He taught the Bible. Is that amazing or what? In a church? Yes. In a church. And he would use Scripture to illustrate Scripture. So I had this understanding of how the Bible connected to the Bible and the ways in which it illustrated. So that's what Jude does here. Now, the first illustration, as it relates to the destruction of false teachers, he reaches back to an example of the nation of Israel. Verse 5. Having saved people out of the land of Egypt, afterward destroyed those who did not believe. Now, if you have read through the Old Testament, you will be familiar with this particular passage. It's found in the book of Exodus, chapter 6 through 14. We have a record of what Jude is referring to. Let me bring you up to speed. The nation of Israel was only a small group of people when they first began. They were dwelling in the land of Canaan, however, with just Jacob and his sons and his descendants. There were like 70 people total. But then there was a famine. And they were forced to go down where Joseph, they didn't know he was still alive. They sold him, but he became the second most powerful ruler. You might want to read about it. It's in Genesis. Super good story. But anyways, they were there and they had to go back. The book of Genesis says they had to go back down to Egypt. And while they were there, they ended up meeting Joseph and being provided for the 7 years of famine. That 70 member group of people, this small nation, grew into a massive group of people. They were dwelling in the land of Goshen. But what happened is the new Pharaoh didn't remember Joseph, and he saw the expansion of this group of people who would become the nation of Israel, and he was concerned that they might overthrow them. And so what did he do? He made them his slaves. And for the next 400 years, the nation of Israel served in Egypt in slavery. And during that time, they pleaded with God for a deliverer, and eventually God raised up a deliverer from among them whose name was Moses. Someone said he was a basket case because his mother put him in a basket. And he, anyways, if you don't know the story, you should check it out. But he wasn't. He was a godly, he had a godly heritage. And eventually he was raised by Pharaoh's daughter. And he grew up in an Egyptian home. But he had his Hebrew heritage. And when he became of age, he went out and he saw his people being brutalized by the Egyptians. And so he looked this way, he looked that way. And he killed an Egyptian taskmaster. And apparently he didn't hide it well enough because they found out that he had done it. And so he fled for his life, spent 40 years in the wilderness shepherding sheep in the backside of the desert. And then the Lord appeared to him in a burning bush and said, you need to go back and deliver those people. And Moses was reluctant, even though the Lord spoke to him in a bush. He said, I can't do it. Send my brother. You know, he'll go. Here am I, send Aaron. And the Lord said, I'm sending you. And so you know what happened to Moses? He goes back down and he takes the people. God, through 10 severe plagues, loosened the grip of the Pharaoh to where he ended up just leave. Go. Get out of here. And so they left. And they went out into the wilderness. And while they were on their way to the promised land, they came to the very border of the promised land. And when they arrived at the border, they decided to send in 12 spies, one for each tribe. 12 tribes of Israel. We're going to send one from each tribe. Go in, spy out the land. They go in and spy out the land. And sure enough, the land was exactly as God said it was. Amazing. They came back with grapes the size of a man's fist. That is a massive grape.

0: I mean, what do the oranges look like? I mean, who knows? Watermelons were, I mean, it was just, the fruit was incredible. But when they came back, 10 of the spies said, we can't go in. Because there's giants in the land. These people are massive. They're going to kill us all. So we should just stay here in the wilderness. What do you say? Manna forever? No! Joshua and Caleb said, we need to go in. They're our bread. We got this. We can take them. The Lord's on our side. Let's do this. And the people said, no, we're going back to Egypt. And so because they did not believe, they wandered around. That generation wandered around for the next 40 years until they died. And only two people from that generation made it in. Joshua and Caleb, the only two that made it in. The sad result of their rebellion and unbelief, everybody from 20 years old and above would die over the next 40 years. Longest funeral march in history. Every day, could you imagine who died? Frank, oh my goodness. You know, next day, I mean, every day somebody died. That was a miserable time in the wilderness. All of them buried there. Now, you say, what's the connection? Here it is. The historical illustration from the book of Exodus makes it clear. Jude is describing those who were, listen, outwardly identified with the people of God. They were delivered from Egypt, but they didn't believe in God. They professed the knowledge of God. They showed some interest in him, but they abandoned their confidence in God. They abandoned their trust in God. They became unbelieving. Therefore, they were destroyed rather than entering into that place of blessing. And in the same way, here it is, in the same way, the false teachers sought to identify with the people of God, but they drew people away. And they didn't actually follow God at all. Their lifestyles of ungodliness, seeking to change the grace of God into lewdness, their denial of the deity of Jesus Christ made it obvious that they did not believe. Therefore, like the nation of Israel in the book of Exodus and in the book of Numbers, they were destroyed. They were judged. Listen, there are people today like the people in Israel of old. They come to the edge of what God wants to do in their life. And they say, I don't believe that. I'm not doing that. The evidence is there. It's obvious. The blood has been shed. The death has passed over. The lamb has been sacrificed. I still don't believe it. And they choose to reject it. They choose not to surrender to the Lord. And the tragedy is they will suffer the consequences for eternity. A very sober warning from Jude. Friend, I pray you've crossed over into the promised land. You're not wandering in the wilderness of unbelief. A decision must be made concerning Christ. God in his love, he wants to bring us into a glorious life of fellowship and relationship with him. Jesus said, I have come to give you life and that more abundantly. The Lord wants to bring us into that abundant life. But listen, unbelief will rob us of the things that God desires to do in and through us. We are the people of faith. We need to believe because God is faithful. He cannot be anything but faithful. That's who he is. So having looked at the example of Israel, okay, here's the second illustration. Follow along. Jude moves to a second illustration this time, and this one's unique. Pay close attention to fallen angels. Verse 6. And the angels who did not keep their proper domain, but left their own abode, he has reserved in everlasting chains under darkness for the judgment of the great day. All right, let me begin by saying verse 6 is a very unique passage of scripture that has some debate and some differing opinion attached to it. And I will do my very best to explain it to you and give you the main point of the passage. Here it says there were angels who did not keep their proper domain. We only have really two places in the Bible where it speaks of angels sinning. But here are some options. Here you go. First of all, Jude could be referring to the original fall of angelic beings that fell with Satan. You say, when did that happen? Somewhere in eternity past, Revelation chapter 12, verse 4 writes about what took place in eternity past. Not a lot of details about how it all went down. Heaven's going to reveal some of this stuff. But what we do know is that when Satan was removed from heaven, that with him, the Bible says that the dragon was cast out of heaven. That's a reference to Satan. And with him, with his tail, he drew one third of the stars. The stars is reference to the angels. One third of the angels fell with Satan, became and are demons. There you have it. And the connection that Jude could be making in this passage is that like the apostate false teachers, these fallen angels turned away and they will experience future judgment. Thus, there are some who say that's what Jude is referring to. Ah, there's a second option, a second passage of scripture that many will look to. And that's found in the book of Genesis chapter 6. In Genesis chapter 6, we went from Revelation to the Genesis. We're just all over. But here it is. This is what it says. Genesis chapter 6, the Bible tells us there were the sins of the, quote, listen, sons of God. The sons of God. This is during the time of Noah. And again, a controversial passage with Bible-believing pastors and scholars on either side of the discussion. And one more preface, if I can just give another one, and that is this. This isn't a salvation issue. Just mark that down, okay? This isn't a salvation issue or an essential doctrine to the Christian faith. In other words, where you stand on this particular passage does not determine whether you're saved or not. Many Bible scholars who are much smarter than me go back and forth on the subject, and you can read it through for yourself. They're opposite sides of the passage. So it's not a salvific issue. But nonetheless, here it is. Genesis chapter 6, verses 1 and 2, it says this. It came to pass when men began to multiply on the face of the earth that daughters were born to them, that the sons of God, make a note of that, saw the daughters of men, that they were beautiful, and they took wives for themselves, all whom they chose. Now, the debate as to whether or not the sons of God represent angelic beings, fallen angelic beings, followers of God, sons of God. Were they angels or were they just people of noble birth? Again, you have people on opposite sides of the spectrum. But Jude helps us answer the question. He says this, and notice these words, they did not keep their proper domain. That is to say that the angels did not stay within the limits of authority that God gave them. And the verb that is used expresses the act of watchful care. In other words, it's saying these angels did not fulfill their obligation guarding and maintaining their original position in which they were created, but they transgressed to the limits to invade territory which was foreign to them, namely the human race. And the idea is that certain angels acted improperly, went outside of the boundaries prescribed by God. It says they left their abode. The verb means to abandon. It refers to a once-for-all act, and this apostasy of these angels is that they did not stay where God placed them in a lofty, exalted position. They descended into a different sphere on the earth, into foreign relationships with human race. And Jude likens their sin, notice this, to that of Sodom and Gomorrah. In verse 7, he has reserved an everlasting chains unto darkness for the judgment of the great day, as Sodom and Gomorrah and the cities around them in a similar manner have given themselves over to sexual immorality and have gone after strange flesh. Read it in its context here. These angels were removed, and it appears, although we're not given specific details on how this took place, Genesis chapter 6 seems to record that fallen angels had relationships with women in order to corrupt the entire human race. More than likely, these fallen angels, leaving their proper abode, possessed the bodies of wicked men, impregnated women. Folks, the Bible says in Genesis that after that, that the wickedness of man was great on the earth. And there was violence everywhere, every intention, every waking moment. And as a result of these relationships with the sons of God and the women, the daughters of men, there came giants into the land. That doesn't mean people that are tall. It means abnormal, giant-like people. And what followed this wickedness that was on the earth? The flood. There was only one family, Noah's family, that found grace in the eyes of the Lord, because the rest of the world had been so polluted and so corrupt by this pursuit of strange flesh and wickedness that it produced an unnatural human race of beings, as it were, and they began to fill the land, violence filled the land, and the thought of man's heart was evil continually, and so the Lord destroyed the earth with a flood, sparing one family Noah's family. It took him 120 years to build the ark, by the way. You say, well, what do you think, John? I think God destroyed the world with the flood. And I think the angels sinned and they were removed. They were apostate. They turned away. They were fallen. Do you think that they actually have? I don't know. I lean that way in light of the context, in light of the verbiage, in light of the things that are said. But here's at the end of the day, here's what I know for absolute certainty. You ready for this? This is going to shock you. The angels sinned. That's what I know for sure. They sinned. They were apostate. They turned away from God, and that's really the main point of the passage. The angels turned from God, and as a result, they were judged. And some of them are reserved, it says here, in judgment for the final judgment. There's a place, there's a holding place where these particular angels are reserved for judgment. If you were here Sunday night, you remember when we were talking about the demon-possessed man? And when he was demon possessed, you remember the demon spoke and said, please do not send us to the abyss. The abyss was that place of judgment reserved for those angelic beings. Don't send us there yet. And so he sent him into the swine. And you remember what happened after that. He says, these particular angels, verse 7, has reserved in everlasting chains under darkness for the judgment of the great day. The bottom line is, this is the point that Jude is making. Whether it was like the nation of Israel that turned their back on God and were judged, or it was like the fallen angels that turned their back on God and were judged, that's what it's going to be like for these false teachers who are apostates. That's going to be the end result. That's what he's warning the church about. I hope you're seeing the connection. Jude points out one final example of apostasy that was similar to the fallen angels and yet a little bit different, and that is with the cities of Sodom and Gomorrah. Another Old Testament reference, friends, there in the book of Genesis. It says, as Sodom and Gomorrah and the cities around them in similar manner to these gave themselves over to sexual immorality, gone after strange flesh, are set forth as an example, suffering the vengeance of eternal fire. Again, there in the book of Genesis, the people of Sodom and Gomorrah did essentially the same thing, it seems, that the angels did, that they left their proper place of relationship in God's design for men and women, and they indulged in gross immorality. The Bible calls it here strange flesh. It means a different kind. It means unnatural. This wasn't God's design. This was an unnatural desire. And in Genesis chapter 19, we have the story of Sodom and Gomorrah, and these cities were completely given over to unnatural sexual immorality. And the main sin of Sodom and Gomorrah was homosexuality. By the way, if you're unaware of this, that's not God's design. That's man pursuing strange flesh. Lesbianism, homosexuality, transgenderism, all of it. That is not God's design. God created man. God created woman. There are not multiple genders out there. There are two that God created. And man can seek to deny that and even try to change themselves, but they can't change what God created. We love them. We pray for them. But I'm going to tell you straight, it's sin. It needs to be repented of. It's not something to be applauded and welcomed and tolerated in the sense of like, we should just embrace. God understands. God does understand. That's why he sent Jesus to die for sin.
1: 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Today's message is called A Good Reminder. 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We'll have that for you tomorrow on The Daily Walk with Pastor John Randall.

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2: From the heart of our nation's capital in Washington, D.C., bringing compelling interviews, insightful analysis, taking you beyond the headlines and sound bites into conversations with our nation's leaders and newsmakers, all from a biblical worldview. Sitting in for Tony is today's host, Jody Heiss.
3: The only way for Republicans to get out of this box is to stop backing the slush fund, stop pushing the ballroom, and as soon as we get back, join Democrats in fighting to lower Americans' costs and to join us in fighting the corruption that Trump just revels in.
4: Well, that was Senate Minority Leader Chuck Schumer earlier today after the Senate Republicans canceled their plans to begin voting this week on the second budget reconciliation package. Welcome to this Thursday, May 21st edition of Washington Watch. I'm your host, Jody Heiss. An honor to be sitting in for Tony Perkins today, and thank you so much for joining us. All right, coming up today, while the Senate has been busy with reconciliation, the House has been busy with other legislation, and North Carolina Congressman Mark Harris will join us live by phone from the House floor in just a few moments to discuss what they have been considering. Plus, lawmakers in Louisiana's legislature, they've been busy at work advancing some legislation before their session ends. And we'll discuss two of those bills, one of which FRC has been encouraging states to take up regarding released time Bible education. So all that and much, much more coming your way in the next hour right here on Washington Watch. Senate leaders have officially postponed the vote on reconciliation that would fund the Department of Homeland Security immigration agencies through 2029. And joining us now to discuss this is Washington Watch reporter Mary Stackhouse. Mary, this is kind of all over the map. Last I heard, they were about to get ready to vote, and then next thing you hear, it's canceled. Why has this vote been delayed?
5: Well, Jody, this is a significant setback for Senate Republicans. They've canceled their plans to vote on this reconciliation package that would have offered $70 billion to fund ICE and Border Patrol through the rest of President Trump's term. This delay is reportedly fueled by opposition over the Justice Department's anti-weaponization fund, which is over $1.7 billion that would compensate people who said that the government unfairly targeted them. This is something that some Republican senators were not comfortable with. Earlier today, Acting Attorney General Todd Blanche met with Senate Republicans to discuss how the compensation fund for DOJ victims would work. Senate Republicans are reportedly in talks about adding language to the reconciliation bill to put guardrails on the distribution of the legal compensation funds. Another major sticking point in the bill is a $1 billion request for security upgrades for the White House ballroom. There's definitely been resistance among Republicans over this. Now the House is preparing to vote on a war powers resolution that would put limits on President Trump's military authority. A small number of Republicans have sided with Democrats to end military action in Iran. Senator Bill Cassidy of Louisiana, who lost his primary over the weekend after catching heat from the president, voted to advance the measure for the first time. This could be an incredibly tight vote, Jody.
4: Wow, a lot going on there. Let's turn now to some international news before I let you go. Today, the U.S. and Iran are still at odds over the uranium stockpile that they have there, as well as control over the Strait of Hormuz. Secretary of State Marco Rubio, in the meantime, is saying that some good signs are being seen in negotiations. So what's the latest that you're hearing, Mary, with what's happening in Iran?
5: Well, earlier today, Secretary Rubio told reporters that he doesn't want to be overly optimistic about talks with Iran, but he did say, let's see what happens over the next few days. He added that a deal would not be reached if Iran employs a tolling system in the Strait of Hormuz. Today, President Trump made it very clear what he wants for the Strait.
6: We want it open. We want it free. We don't want tolls. It's international. It's an international waterway. They're not charging tolls. Right now, they are losing $500 million a day is what it's projected. I know, it sounds like a lot of money, but whether it's 500 or 200 or 300, they're losing a lot of money. There hasn't been a ship that's been able to get through without our approval.
5: President Trump said that the U.S. will retrieve Iran's stockpile of highly enriched uranium, and he said that the U.S. will more than likely destroy it. And this, of course, is one of the president's key objectives in the war on Iran, which is to stop them from developing a nuclear weapon. This is something that we will certainly continue to follow. Jody?
4: All right, Mary, as always, thank you so much for these updates. We appreciate it. I want to turn now our attention to Capitol Hill, where there is a flurry of activity taking place. We're trying to get someone live on the House floor, Congressman Mark Harris, and having trouble getting him right now. So while we wait to get Congressman Harris, I want to bring in Casey Harper. Casey, thank you for joining me right now. Mary was just talking about some of the incredible issues taking place in Iran right now. It seems the ceasefire is largely holding, but it's still very much kind of tenuous at the same time. What's the latest there?
7: Yeah, that's right. You have to kind of read between the lines because President Trump is making statements almost daily about the Iran war, about his position on it. And it's also hard to tell how much he's being entirely transparent about what he thinks and the position of those within the close inner circle who are helping make these decisions, and how much he's just saying things to message or signal to Iran, maybe to put up a front in one area to basically just smoke signal to help with negotiations and not actually meaning what he's saying. So that's, you know, you have to set that stage when you talk about what he's saying. But what we saw earlier this week is that President Trump said he was within an hour of resuming the Iran war, resuming the strikes, but the Arab nations told him not to do it. They wanted to give more time for negotiations. Trump said at the time, which was Tuesday, that he would allow at least 2 or 3 days for those negotiations. We're coming up on the end of those 2 or 3 days. But of course, as we've seen, the president is taking it day by day, sometimes hour by hour, in what he is deciding. But we did also see one more update, Jody, which is conflicting statements from President Trump and the Ayatollah on that enriched uranium. So I think that's really a sticking point. President Trump's made clear that the nuclear issue is a red line for him.
4: Yeah, and there's all sorts of mixed messages. I'm reading and hearing about the uranium is buried so deeply no one can get to it. I'm hearing that other reports saying that it's pretty much available still. The stockpile still exists. There's just what is the latest? How much uranium are we talking about? And from the best you can discern, where is the reality here?
7: Yeah, I mean, we're talking about 900 pounds of uranium. This is near military grade, not at the level that you need for the nuclear, for making a nuclear weapon, but really beyond what is often commonly thought of for non-military uses for uranium. And so it's pretty suspicious as far as uranium goes, although, of course, uranium is a bit suspicious to begin with and, of course, very dangerous as well. We got definitely conflicting reports. We've had conflicting reports about the state of that uranium from the very beginning of when that strike happened. If you remember, President Trump, the administration said it was a resounding success. They totally obliterated Iran's nuclear program with these strikes. But here we are, you know, then like less than a year later, they started the war because Iran was on the verge of getting a nuclear weapon. So I think we've seen mixed messaging for a long time on that. I find it hard to believe that we actually couldn't access that uranium. You know, the United States military, United States government wants to get it. I think they'll find a way to get it. Right now, the biggest obstacle is not the logistics of getting it. It is the will of the Iranian leadership. And the Ayatollah said, we're not letting it be taken out of here. And so with the very moment when you think they would be giving in, they're doubling down.
4: All right. Casey Harper, thank you so much. I want to jump back over to the House floor and the Patriot Mobile Hotline. We have Congressman Mark Harris from North Carolina. Congressman, welcome back to Washington Watch. Thanks for stepping off the House floor to join us.
8: Hey, Jody, thank you for having me. I apologize for it having to be so brief, but we're right in the middle of votes, and they're coming every 5 minutes, so I've got to jump back
4: yep,
8: in there.
4: I understand. I remember that very well, so I figured that was probably the case. So thank you for jumping off the floor for a moment to join us. Real quickly, I do want to hear what's happening on the House floor, but you were part of the Judiciary Committee on the Southern Poverty Law Center yesterday. What were some of the key highlights that stuck out to you in that hearing?
8: Well, yesterday, I think, was an incredible hearing that was held by the Judiciary Committee, as you point out, really putting the spotlight on the Southern Poverty Law Center and really just pointing out the fraud that has taken place and has come to light. Of course, as you know, for me, having been involved with FRC for so many years as a pastor and then serving there before coming to the halls of Congress, it just became very clear that this is an organization that has been at the heart of creating so much hate, so much anger, misleading the American public. And as you know, of course, we had an opportunity to allow Tony Perkins, the president of FRC, to explain what happened in 2012 when Floyd Lee Corkins went into Family Research Council and opened fire. And it was so awesome to see Leo Johnson, who is affectionately known as Leo the Hero, who was sitting on the front row at the right. hearing yesterday, who tackled Corkins to the ground and wrestled the gun out of his hand despite being shot in the arm. And he saved lives that day. But what it really did is pointed out again, SPLC is not a true civil rights organization. They're a well-funded left-wing machine that engages in partisan politics and tries to silence its enemies. And a lot of that was just coming to light yesterday.
4: Yep. A powerful hearing. I wish we had more time to talk with you about that because so much came out of it. I do, in the couple of minutes that we have remaining, want to hear some of the issues that are taking place there on the House floor. Several important pieces of legislation coming up already. Some of them haven't been voted on. Kind of give us the highlights as to what's taking place there.
8: Well, obviously, right now, there's a bill that stepped out before you could see the final vote on what happened to the building of a women's museum that was part of the conversation today. And that vote was losing when I stepped off, but it was out of time, and I don't know if they were able to get a few more votes on that. I know there's been a lot of work that was done by conservatives like Mary Miller and others that got some things put in that bill to make sure that it was not going to be a celebration of the left-wing processes that we would all expect of the Smithsonian at times, but it was going to be truly a women's museum. So I don't know what the result of that is. Again, I stepped off. We do have the War Powers Act vote that's next that we're going to be voting on that, once again, I trust will go down if Republicans stick together, that allows the president to continue in his position right now. And being able to negotiate an end to this conflict in Iran. And I think that I would guess that today it would go down. Once again, we voted down this previously, and I would expect today we don't want to tie the president's hands as he's trying to bring this conflict to an end.
4: Yeah, that was the big one that I wanted to get your take on. I didn't know if that had already been voted on or not. I don't have the live feed in front of me right now, but you said that's coming up next, so we'll certainly be keeping a watch on that. Unfortunately, our time has run out. Thank you for joining us, North Carolina Congressman Mark Harris, on our Patriot Mobile Hotline. Thank you for coming off the floor. God bless you.
8: Thanks.
4: All right, coming up, we've got some new research on U.S. adults. And catch this, it's being suggested that AI is becoming a spiritual authority, even among practicing Christians. Interesting news, and we'll discuss it next, so don't go anywhere. We'll be right back.
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10: Exodus chapter 9, verse 1 says, "Thus says the Lord God of the Hebrews, let my people go, that they may serve me." You see, America has freedom for a purpose. The question is, are we living by that purpose today? In Scripture, deliverance and freedom is never an end in itself. It is a liberation unto obedience, to worship, and to a covenantal relationship. God's demand to Pharaoh was not freedom for freedom's sake, but freedom so his people could identify with

0: and belong to and serve Him. Freedom that is not used to serve God will not endure. One of the founders actually echoed a similar warning. Thomas Jefferson wrote, "Indeed, I tremble for my country when I reflect that God is just and His justice cannot sleep forever." See, the founders understood we as a nation would be accountable to God for what He had granted to us. They sought freedom for a purpose. And that freedom was given to us as a nation for that same purpose, to serve God, to honor Him, and to live as a people under His authority. In this 250th anniversary year, we must ask the question, are we living by that purpose today as a nation? Lord, we thank You for the godly foundation and heritage of our states. Lord, we would return to an understanding of the freedom that You've granted to us, that freedom has a name. His name is Jesus. And freedom has a purpose. It is to honor and glorify You. And I pray that our nation would return to that understanding of the purpose of the freedom that You have granted to us. We thank You, Father. By faith, we pray that we would return to that purpose. In Jesus' name we pray. Amen.
1: Thank you for joining us today on Washington Watch. I'm Jody Heiss, your host, filling in today for Tony, and glad to have you joining us. All right, earlier this week, the Barna Group released some new research suggesting that AI is becoming a spiritual authority even among practicing Christians. Some of the highlights that they found was 48% of practicing Christians who they surveyed said that they would trust AI with their spiritual growth. 34% said that spiritual advice from AI is just as trustworthy as advice from their pastors. That's pretty significant. It's more than one out of three. So what can we draw from these findings? Joining me now to break it all down, Dr. Jonathan Lett is Associate Professor of Theology at Laterno University and Director of their Faith, Science, and Technology Initiative. Dr. Lett, welcome to Washington Watch, and let me begin with a bird's-eye perspective type question. Those who were surveyed here said that they would trust AI across a wide range of life domains, finances, mental and physical well-being, as well as spiritual growth. So from a bird's-eye perspective, what's your reaction to what the survey found?
2: Yeah, in some ways, this is not surprising at all. And I think it's because what we're seeing in many domains with AI is that it reveals what we already think about certain things or the way that we value them. And I think most of our understanding of knowledge is that it's basically just facts or bullet points, just data that we could get. And so AI seems really good at just giving us the data, just giving us the bullet points faster than we could get it otherwise. So in some sense, this is not surprising, though there are, I think, some interesting and surprising parts of this survey.
1: Let me get your reaction to this, because I've had many conversations with individuals about AI, and of course, there's probably very few people who have not referred to AI in one capacity or another these days. But is it fair to say, because I kind of lean this way, and I may be totally wrong, so please tell me if I am, but would it be fair to say that AI probably is at its purest sense right now? I fear that the longer this thing goes and the more control people have over the content that comes out of AI, then the more devastating it will be. But at this stage, relatively early, it probably is pretty useful for a lot of information without a great sense of overwhelming bias in it. Is that true or not true, do you think?
2: Well, I think that one of the most underestimated ways that AI is biased is that it's engineered to please you, right? So it wants to tell you what you want to hear so that you'll keep using it. And, you know, it doesn't have to be designed this way. It could be much more a matter of fact, but it wants to affirm that you have a great question, and it can tell this is the kind of way you're looking to go, and it anticipates that because it wants more and more engagement. So it wants you to be happy.
1: Good point. Yep, that's very well said. Now, there, no question, there's a bias there. Going back to the survey, there are some concerns, and you've brought some of those up. Nearly 2 in 3 practicing Christians, 65%, themselves express concern about AI beginning to act as a replacement for God and perhaps the Scriptures as a whole. 72% of practicing Christians are concerned about AI replacing the role of pastors or spiritual leaders. What does that tell you?
2: Yeah, I think that Christians are struggling to articulate why they value what we already have in some sense. Why do we value a pastor or a pastor who knows me, who walks through life with me versus an animate chatbot that can function as a kind of hack and just give me what I need in this moment? I think we are a little worried about Scripture because we see how, as you were pointing out, how political, how politicized things are. And so we're worried, yeah, this could mess with our interpretations of Scripture because of politics. When it comes to spirituality, that seems to be a different kind of thing. It's apolitical by nature. It's interior. It's about, you know, connection with God. And so I think we're a little more optimistic about that because we don't see the deep connection between interpretation of Scripture and the practice of spiritual life.
1: I found it interesting, and I wanted to get your take across generations. Gen Z and millennials were generations that appear to be more likely to agree that spiritual advice from AI is just as trustworthy as advice from a pastor. Was there any surprise to you with that?
2: That tracks with what I experience at the university level. And I think it's as simple as people who grow up with it earlier are more used to it. I think most of us, I'm a millennial, but who lived quite a bit of life before AI and even cell phones, have a greater sense of how things used to be and what's lost there. And I think it's one thing to be a fully formed person and have a sense of the world and then use AI versus someone who's still trying to find their way and doesn't have much wisdom or even knowledge, that it's completely impossible for them to discern. So I thought that, as you know, this article talks about trust, right? So we trust AI more than we trust ourselves. Those of us who've been in the world longer, we've had more practice trusting ourselves.
1: Yep, good point. Well, listen, we're not against AI, but there are some concerns, and I'm glad we've had this discussion. Real quickly, about a minute left, how would you encourage people to navigate through this growing frontier, and what would you say to parents who have younger children with AI?
2: Yes, I do think that this is a very important question. And this is, I would give a similar response if we were talking about social media or any other time on screens. You know, children are just developmentally in a different place. It's completely different for me to engage AI, even for my, you know, 18 and 19-year-old students. I've already done all of that work. And what AI does is it substitutes the process of thinking, of struggling to get to an answer. And so you should think about it like you got to be the one who can lift those weights or run that race. And so you don't want to deprive children of that, or they won't develop the capacities they need to be able to use it properly as a tool and keep it in its place in the first instance.
1: Thank you so much for joining us, Dr. Jonathan Lett, Director of the Faith, Science, and Technology Initiative at Letourneau University. All right, coming up next, we're going to talk about a bill in Louisiana that would require public schools to allow students to leave campus during school hours for religious instruction. We'll discuss it right after the break, so stay with us.
3: Join Family Research Council for a journey through the book of 1 Samuel. Come witness the rise of Samuel, the fall of Saul, and the calling of David, and how each person's heart posture before God shaped their

0: Most Common Things in Washington, Margaret Bayard Smith. This practice was not merely accepted, but encouraged. Quote, "I consider it as one of my public duties as a representative of the people to give my attendance every Sunday morning when divine service is performed in the hall." President John Quincy Adams. Housing worship at the center of our Capitol was a living representation of the role that biblical principles played as a cornerstone of our nation's foundation of faith.
1: The following segment of Washington Watch is underwritten by Patriot Mobile, a champion of First and Second Amendment rights, military, veterans, first responders, and a strong supporter of the sanctity of life. 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
2: Thank you for joining us on Washington Watch. I'm Jody Heiss, filling in today for Tony. And as you heard, this segment is underwritten by our great friends at Patriot Mobile. We appreciate their partnership and certainly encourage you to check them out. All right, we've got a lot happening here in Washington, D.C., as we've been discussing. It's always busy, but even more so coming into a holiday weekend. But Washington is not the only place where a lot of activity is happening. The legislative session for Louisiana's state legislature is scheduled to end on June 1st. And as you can imagine, there's a number of notable bills trying to make their way to the governor's desk before their time expires. And among those bills is one that FRC has been encouraging other states to consider. That's legislation that would allow students in grades 1 through 12, if authorized by parents, to participate in what's called released time Bible education. And we want to talk more about this. And joining me now is Ian Lake. He's a chief of staff at LifeWise Academy, which is a nonprofit organization that provides this Bible education to public school students during school hours under released time religious instruction laws. Ian, welcome to Washington Watch, and let's begin with that question that many are probably not familiar with released time religious instruction. So give us a brief rundown. What does that mean?
3: Yeah, absolutely. Thank you for having me, Jody. Yeah, we actually conducted a recent poll and found out that nearly 40% of educators and parents don't even realize this is an opportunity. So I appreciate the opportunity to share with you a little bit more about release time. So in the 50s, 1952, in a Supreme Court case called Zorach v. Clausen, the Supreme Court ruled that release time religious instruction, which is taking students from school to an offsite location to teach them a religious study, so in our case, Bible education, was constitutional. And so that law has been, or that ruling has been active for over 70 years. And we've not seen much activity on it until recent years when some of these organizations like ourselves have popped up and tried to really take advantage of the moment for parents who are seeking something for their child's education, something different that is contributing to their moral and character development.
2: Okay, so let's take that, which is a fantastic program. I've heard about and been a part of LifeWise for a long time and other similar programs. It's just absolutely incredible the outcome that this has in students and families, the school, the community across the board. But let's hone in on Louisiana, SB 112. What is it? Why is it needed? And I guess where is it right now in the process?
3: Yeah, absolutely. So what we've seen, and like we talked about just briefly there, was that this has been available to communities for over 70 years. And a lot of times we have states that their policies don't match or haven't met the ruling from the Supreme Court in 1952. And so we've seen a movement across the country, really, in various states, nearly 11 states, anywhere from my own state in Ohio to Texas and Florida, different states that have enacted these laws to provide guidance to school districts for enabling communities to have release time programs. And so this is that equivalent in Louisiana. Just tells school districts, school parishes there in Louisiana that they can offer release time religious instruction if it is brought to them by their community members. And we at LifeWise are seeing interest.

0: in this program from Shreveport down to New Orleans. And so a lot of interest in the state itself. And so when a district or a parish rather is approached by a community, this bill then gives them language to understand what that means and to be able to apply and work with that that community to implement a program.
1: Well, you referenced it. Let's talk about some of the benefits of this. And I know it's been widely seen the benefits there in Ohio, your home state, and many, many other places. So for those out there who may not be familiar with it, give us some of the benefits. What are the outcomes that you're seeing here?
0: Yeah, absolutely. So we're actually in the middle of updating some of this research right now. So some of these numbers will be actually even better when we have those data points solidified, but the preliminary data looks really good. But what we've seen based on a study that we conducted with Thomas P. Miller and Associates back in 2023 is that we see school attendance increases in districts where LifeWise has been implemented and is operating. We see in-school and out-of-school suspensions are decreasing. And also that academic performance is increasing. And so really we look at this as, again, this is an element of education that we don't expect the school district to provide. This is, again, we get the comments about separation of church and state. This is an opportunity to keep those things separate. And we take students out of school to conduct these classes. But the school is seeing those benefits of those students coming off of site and coming back into their school with better character quality. So our program is character focused. And so students come in, they hear a Bible story focused on something like patience or something, you know, like grace or kindness. And then they're taking those character qualities back into the classroom. And it's shifting the culture of our classrooms in areas where LifeWise is active.
1: Yeah, I'm hearing that all over the place where LifeWise exists, the impact that it's having, not only on the students, but frequently on the families where those students are coming from, but certainly on the school and the entire environment within the schools. Just absolutely remarkable. Ian Lake, I want to thank you for joining us. I'm going to ask you, if you will, to hang on with me over the break. I've got some more questions that I'd like to get from you. Will you be able to hang on?
0: Yes, sir. Looking forward to it.
1: All right. Well, stay tuned, friends. We'll be back with more discussion with Ian Lake right after this break.
2: Greater love has no one than this, than to lay down one's life for his friends. These words of Jesus echo in our hearts each Memorial Day as we remember and honor the memory of those who gave the last full measure of devotion. More than 160 years ago, at the dedication of a new cemetery in Gettysburg, Pennsylvania, Abraham Lincoln delivered a brief address near the battlefield where 7,000 Union and Confederate soldiers lost their lives. And the challenge he put forth that day is still our challenge today. He said, "The world will little note nor long remember what we say here, but it can never forget what they did here. It is for us, the living, rather, to be dedicated here to the unfinished work which they who fought here have thus far so nobly advanced. It is rather for us to be here dedicated to the great task remaining before us, that from these honored dead we take increased devotion to that cause for which they gave the last full measure of devotion, that we here highly resolve that these dead shall not have died in vain, that this nation under God shall have a new birth of freedom, and that government of the people, by the people, for the people shall not perish from the earth." So in 2026, against the backdrop of a divided and troubled nation, we must resolve that those who have laid down their lives for their friends, for this nation, will not have done so in vain. We must resolve that once again we shall have a new birth of freedom. This Memorial Day, Family Research Council prays our nation will return to the only one who can provide this lasting unity, the truth, Jesus, who laid down his life to make us his friends.
3: When in the course of human events it becomes necessary for one people to dissolve the political bands which have connected them with another, and to assume among the powers of the earth
4: the separate and equal station to which the laws of nature
5: and of nature's God entitle them.
6: A decent respect to the opinions of mankind
7: requires that they should declare the causes
8: which impel them to the separation.
9: We hold these truths to be self-evident.
10: That all men are created equal.
11: That they're endowed by their Creator
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15: deriving their just powers from the consent of the governed.
16: Happy 250th.
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1: Thank you for joining us today on Washington Watch. Welcome back. Glad to have you. I'm your host, Jody High, sitting in today for Tony, and I'm grateful that our guest from the last segment was able to hang on with me. Ian Lake is the chief of staff at LifeWise Academy, which is an incredible organization that allows public students to receive biblical education during school hours. Absolutely a life-transforming ministry that they have. Ian, thank you for staying over the break. I really appreciate it.
0: Yeah, absolutely, Jody. I'm glad to be here.
1: All right, so let me play a little bit of devil's advocate with you. There are some opponents of this bill and of LifeWise as a whole that would refer to this as some sort of theocratic movement. Their argument would be that the public schools exist to provide secular education and that diverting students to off-ground religious instruction both distracts from their educational objective, but it also is forcing religion, if you will, down their throats. Your response to that?
0: Yeah, it's actually interesting. I want to read you just really briefly a portion of this bill that was just passed in Louisiana. And I didn't get a chance to answer your question earlier. So Senate Bill 112 has passed through both chambers and is on its way to the governor's desk in Louisiana. So we're excited about that. But just this one portion here of this bill, it says that Article 101 of the Louisiana Children's Code declares that the people of Louisiana recognize the family as the most fundamental unit of human society, that preserving families is essential to a free society, and that the relationship between parent and child is preeminent in establishing and maintaining the well-being of the child, and that parents have the responsibility of providing the basic needs and necessities of life as well. So when I look at this, this is a parental rights issue. Okay, and so all of what you said may be true, that public schools, they may be tasked with providing the secular education, but at the end of the day, it's parents who have the responsibility of raising their children. And, you know, our public school systems don't have the ability oftentimes to integrate religious studies into their school day. And so release time religious instruction provides that opportunity for many families who can't afford to do the private education or don't have the time or availability to do homeschooling options. And so we come in then with that opportunity for them to step off of school property and come into a religious class like LifeWise provides, get that character education through the Bible, and then return back to their school day. And so it's a parental rights thing. We just believe this is an opportunity for parents to kind of have more of a say in the education of their children.
1: Yep. Great, great information there. You know, there's no question. Most parents, probably most educators even, would agree that kids today face unprecedented challenges. In fact, there's national polling that indicates that. And polling also overwhelmingly supports Bible-based character education as a solution to some of the growing behavioral and mental health challenges that certainly are facing today's young people. Is that also clear from the demand that you are witnessing with LifeWise? In agreement with that poll, that people want Bible instruction for their children?
0: Yeah, absolutely. We see national interest from Washington to Florida, from New York to Hawaii. People all across this country are interested in this character-focused moral and religious instruction. And so we were even just talking recently internally. We've got signatures from community interests from over 88% of all school districts in the country. And so there is a massive movement of people who are wanting and desiring for their children to have an opportunity to learn, again, character qualities but also to integrate faith foundations through Bible education. So LifeWise, we're so blessed to have served more than 100,000 students in our 6 years of operation across 38 states. And we only, we expect that number is only going to increase as, you know, people become aware of the opportunity.
1: Yep, I expect it to increase as well. 38 states, 6 years. It's absolutely remarkable. So with that, no doubt some of our viewers and listeners are hearing about this for the first time, or they'd like some more information. So 2 points in my last question for you. Number one, how would you encourage our viewers and listeners to pray when it comes to this issue? And then secondly, where would you encourage them to go look if they would like some more information?
0: Yeah, absolutely. And I'm really thankful that you noted prayer there on the first part of that, because that's absolutely the most essential thing for this organization to continue to grow and for students to come in contact with the gospel. And that's ultimately what our goal is, that students would hear the gospel of Jesus Christ while also learning these character qualities through the programs that we provide. And so definitely just be in prayer for those communities who are already observing release time, whether it's LifeWise or another program. Be in prayer for our students who, again, like you noted, every day are facing unbelievable pressures that even I as a young man didn't experience when I was their age. And then if you want to get involved more directly, you can visit LifeWise.org. We have an opportunity there for you to find your school. And when you go to that find your school, you can type in your school district and maybe even your address, your code. And it will pull up your school district where you can see where your school district's at in the process. It only takes 50 signatures for a community to get started, and we would love to see more communities involved with our programs.
1: Well, I want to thank you, Ian Lake, Chief of Staff at LifeWise Academy, for joining us. Fantastic information, fantastic ministry and service that you're providing for individuals, for families, for schools, and for the kingdom of God. Thank you for joining us. We appreciate it. Okay, as you just heard, there's a lot happening with LifeWise Academy, but likewise is very specifically happening right now in the legislative session in Louisiana. That session will be concluding on June 1st, and there's a number of notable bills trying to make their way to the governor's desk there in Louisiana, and one of those bills is on its way to becoming law in Louisiana. That is SB 306, which passed the state legislature earlier this week and was sent to the governor's desk just yesterday. That bill seeks to protect houses of worship. It was introduced earlier this year in response to the highly publicized storming of the church in Minnesota. I'm sure you'll remember that, anti-ICE protesters storming that church. Well, joining us now to discuss this from Louisiana is state senator there, Rick Edmonds. He's the author of the bill. Senator Edmonds, welcome to Washington Watch. Thanks for joining us. I want to begin with this question. Yeah, let me. The last I checked, all right, the governor has not yet signed it, but Governor Landry has already signed a couple of other bills that are related to this issue. So where does this stand right now?
4: Yeah, usually what happens, and thanks for having me, by the way. And hey, I wanted to say that last bill you just brought up, I happen to be the chairman of the Senate Education Committee, and we were able to quarterback that last bill through Louisiana. So it's a good day for a lot of these bills. But back on the subject matter, what happens with these bills after we get through the House and the Senate? It goes to the governor's desk. He has a few days to sign it. We usually have a ceremonial kind of signing, and I am very, very confident that Governor Landry will not only does he support, but he will outwardly support, sign, and help us as we continue to go forward.
1: Well, I think this is an important bill, certainly nationally, but even in Louisiana, I mean, we've watched some, there's been an increase in churches and so forth being targeted, some arson and so forth over the years. What moved you to push this idea, this bill forward? Certainly what happened in Minnesota was a part of it, but I have a hunch there's more behind it than just Minnesota.
4: Well, you know, I've been in ministry my whole adult life, and there's no better place to be on a Sunday morning, or for that matter, many days of the week, but especially on Sundays. There's no better place to be than your local house of worships, where our families, our friends, our children. It's just great. I mean, I love being in church, and And of course, we were all motivated by what happened in Chicago recently with vehicles trying to storm in the doors of a synagogue, or what happened in Minnesota.

0: where agitators stormed into the building. Children were afraid that children were afraid their parents were going to die. Parents couldn't get to the children's area to get to the children to pick them up in a, like you would in a normal situation after you drop your children off to the child care center. So, you know, no one could be satisfied with that. That just goes beyond the limits of anything we've ever seen in church, and we just can't stand for that. So, you know, those and other factors, we just want to protect the citizens of Louisiana, make certain that they know we care about them every day of the week, and particularly on Sunday when we get together, our family and our friends, and we have preaching and singing and fellowship. And just, again, we don't want them to ever feel like that, that churches and their places of worship can be violated by, some would call them agitators. That's what they did in recent articles. And so we've taken a stand, and we're looking forward to the governor signing it. And we put in some penalties to make certain that people understand we're very serious here in Louisiana.
1: Well, a big amen to that. And thank you for leading this bill through. How would you respond to critics? And the critic may be one who would come and claim that this bill somehow would chill constitutionally protected peaceful protests and the rights, First Amendment rights. How would you respond to that?
0: Well, a couple of things. I think through historically, people know that churches are places that welcome people to come in. We're inclusive. In fact, even media and journalists, I had those questions asked to me during the time we were presenting the bill. Of course, we're not against some journalist covering a story in a church or even attending a church service and taking notes or bringing video cameras and covering. We all are welcome to, you know, people seeing what's going on in our churches. But when you enter into a private property, you're not established to go and storm in a church and house a protest on private property like that anywhere. And I think those were ridiculous types of arguments. We're for the First Amendment. Obviously, we speak the truth, and we're for presenting the truth everywhere. And we live in America. I don't always agree with the things that people say, as I'm sure you don't as well. And much of the listening audience today doesn't. But we're not talking about First Amendment rights when people are taking over a service or any public meeting and making their will be known, threatening people, violating people's personal rights and space. No one really should be for that. And we're not for that in Louisiana. And I know we're not. That's not the America I grew up in. And we're going to do everything we can to protect our people and their personal rights.
1: Good for you. Now, over the past several years, I'm sure you're probably aware, here at FRC, we've been tracking hostility towards Christians and churches and so forth, and a wide range from acts of violence to shootings, vandalism, disruptions, a host of other things. And maybe some degree of leveling off, but still there remains an absolute elevated level of this hostility. So this is not just a partisan issue, is it? I mean, as you're speaking there, this is an issue that impacts everyone.
0: It does. And, you know, I think about the Jewish community and the hate that's out there now, and that some think somehow, I can't really believe they believe it in their heart, but they pretend that they do, that violent acts are the right way to go against someone that you disagree with. Listen, I disagree with people all the time. There's all kinds of disagreement. Here in the Senate, we have debate all the time about bills and different opinions. We have Democrats and we have Republicans. We have conservatives and moderates and liberals. I mean, if you use violence against everybody you disagreed with, I mean, there would be no civility anywhere. You couldn't go anywhere, and you couldn't hardly walk into a restaurant and not find some reason you could disagree with someone. Those are just ludicrous points of view. They're way out of bounds, and it's high time that we, you know, stand for the majority of Americans, whether they're black, whether they're white, whether they're Republicans, Democrats, they could be Christians, Jews. I mean, violence is not the correct answer. And oh, by the way, hate's not the right. America was not built on hate. And we should not continue to allow people to try to use hate as some kind of argument for their cause. I'll never allow that on my watch. I won't allow that on my family's watch. We don't teach anything remotely close to that. And look, Tony's a great friend, and he's been a great leader of presenting those kinds of fundamental values as long as I've known him. So I'm grateful to be here today to present the things that I believe we firmly believe in our hearts and our lives.
1: Absolutely. While I have you, before I let you go, there's another bill that you've authored that I wanted to ask you about, and that's SB 307 regarding the display of the Ten Commandments. Tell us about that and where it stands right now.
0: Yeah, well, fortunately, we have passed that bill, and it's on the way to the governor's desk as well. What we'll be able to do is we'll be able to provide a monument on the Capitol grounds, just like we have other monuments, and it will be totally private, paid for. It won't cost the taxpayers a dime, and it will represent what we believe is some of the foundational values that America and our law systems have been built on. So we're grateful for the Ten Commandments. That's it. So in Louisiana, that's going to be permanent. We're not even going to have maintenance charges on it. So no one can find any reason this historical document of truth and value is going to be a permanent part of Louisiana history. And I'm just excited to be a small part of it.
1: Well, we're excited about that, too. That is the issue that the Lord used to begin the process of moving me out of the pulpit and pastoring into what ended up being time in Congress. It started with the battle over the Ten Commandments. And many people say this is just a religious document. It serves no secular purpose whatsoever. Absolutely false statement.
0: Totally untrue.
1: But we've got about 30 seconds. Give me your comments on that.
0: Yeah, I just say, you know, I've lived as a life as a pastor my whole life as well, now 11 years in the legislature, and we know without a shadow of a doubt people all over the world have built their principal values on the Ten Commandments. It's a great document of spiritual value, but it's a great document of historical value, and we as Americans, we know what America's been built on, and we're fighting for what we believe that God has blessed our nation in, and it's an honor to be able to do that.
1: And I'll tell you what, you go over Washington, D.C., and the Ten Commandments are everywhere. I mean, they're all
0: everywhere.
1: Over the place. Our country was founded there. Thank you so much for joining us, Louisiana State Senator Rick Edmonds. We appreciate it. All right, friends, that wraps up this edition of Washington Watch. We'll see you again tomorrow. Have a great
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0: the preaching and teaching of the Word, and the worship and praise you've been looking for. 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
1: 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In studio today is Rico Basso, Associate Pastor of Calvary Chapel Old Bridge. 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
2: Well, good afternoon and welcome to Bridge Bible Talk. We are live here on this Monday. Hopefully you're doing well wherever you are. If you have a Bible question or any question on the Christian faith, you can call right now. The lines are open, 888-712-7434. That's 888-712-7434. Are you watching online? You know the deal. You could just post your question there, watching on Facebook and YouTube, and we'll answer those as well as they come in. 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This week, Pastor Lloyd is at a pastor's conference. We will be remoting tomorrow. Calvary Chapel Philadelphia is having their annual East Coast Pastor's Conference, and so we will be there tomorrow doing the program live. But today through Wednesday, we have guests. Today will be Pastor Rico Basso. He's been on before, and he's with me today and again on Wednesday as well. So good to have you back, brother.
3: Always good to be here.
2: Good to answer questions with you. And as always, you know, we always get a lot of good questions. And I think you probably would agree that, you know, when we ask questions is when we learn.
3: Absolutely. And there's no other way. And, you know, when you're reading your Bible or when you come across things, you know, the first thing you want to do is, hey, what's going on here? What's with this text, or what am I seeing? And, you know, when you ask questions, you absolutely learn, because somebody at some point is going to have the same question for you. And to learn from that way is probably the best.
2: That's right.
3: So that's what we're here for. I'm excited today.
2: Yep. 888-712-7434. Before we go to the phones, let's start off with an email question. We have a lot of email questions that we do get throughout the day and the week. So be patient with us as we try to do our answer the questions. Allison, you emailed us this question, and the question is this: Pastor Rico, would you consider it a sin for married Christian couples to not have kids when the Bible tells us to be fruitful and multiply? I just really don't want to deal with the pain of pregnancy, and I would much rather adopt a child. What would you say to somebody asking this?
3: Yeah, Allison, I've got four kids myself. I have not experienced that pain either, so I couldn't comment on that. But I will say that, you know, it is a beautiful thing and a beautiful thought that your instinct, you know, your motherly instinct is to want children, you know, despite the pain. And again, I couldn't comfort you on that one, nor would I be in the position to be. But what I will say is, no, it's not a sin, because it doesn't seem like you're outright, you know, rejecting or despising the idea of having kids. And I also think that the second piece of that is actually really beautiful and deeply Christian, is the idea of adoption, right? And that mm-hmm. Is something that I think we see God use himself. We see that language throughout the New Testament about adoption. Yeah. And, you know, there are plenty of women that can't have children, and that doesn't mean that they're in sin by not being able to produce, and we see things like that all the time. So I would say, you know, just to kind of, you know, lean into that idea that you're sinning by not having children, I would reject that. I don't think that's what the Bible teaches or says, and I also think that adoption is a beautiful thing. So, yeah, no, I wouldn't say you're sinning by rejecting that. That's also – it's a creation mandate. It's, you know, you're – referring to Genesis, where, you know, God gives that command to Adam and Eve about being fruitful, multiplying, and it doesn't mean that it's not a valid thing, right? Where it's like, you know, people, it's not saying that, hey, Christians, you know, you don't, nobody should be reproducing in the same way. I mean, there's a lot of people that would say that this is part of the mandate today. Mm-hmm. You know, you want to have children, then that's great, and you should pursue that. It's a beautiful thing. It's a great gift. God calls it a gift. Having children is a gift. But I would say that you're not sinning in particular to not want to have children.
2: And the second time you find this phrase, be fruitful, multiply, is Genesis 8, when after the flood, God commanded Noah and his family to repopulate the earth, obviously, because they were just judged. And so there's no condemnation in that. It's personal. It's a personal decision.
3: For sure.
2: You know, when it comes to children. And but, you know, the thing is, she said that she doesn't want to go through the pain. I mean, that was part of the consequences of
3: right.
2: Of the fall.
3: As the first thing I thought of, and, you know, it's, you don't want to step into place and say, you know, don't worry about the pain.
2: Yeah, right. No, right.
3: You know, I've, like I said, I was present, you know, for all my all the births of my mm-hmm. children, and I don't think my wife was having fun. But I will say this, you know, when Jesus is talking about birth pains, mm-hmm. right, and he's talking about his return and things like that, one of the things that always struck my attention was that, you know, when the birth is completed, mm-hmm. you know, and that euphoric state, and the mother is actually holding the child. He alludes to that, you know, the birth. It's as if those birth pains were never even there. The mm-hmm. child has come into the world, and it's just, mm. you know. So, you know, I pray for, you know, Allison, and hope that, you know, you can, you know, be surrounded by some women that, if that's what's, you know, discouraging you, I totally understand, and pray that people around you can encourage you. But if not, you know, adoption is really a beautiful thing.
2: Amen.
3: Yeah.
2: Thanks again, Allison, for your question. 888-712-7434. That's 888-712-7434. Robert Baltadonna here, Pastor Rico Basso. We're here for the hour to answer your Bible questions. 888-712-7434. We're going to go to the phones now. We're going to go to Mary, New Jersey. Thanks for holding, Mary. What is your question?
4: Hi. So this is me?
2: Yes, sir. Yes, ma'am.
4: Okay. It's Mary Jo.
2: Yes.
4: That's okay. So my question is regarding a book entitled Christ the Healer,
2: okay.
4: and the author is F.F. Bosworth. I have a few questions. One is, have you ever heard of this book or the author, and what are your thoughts on it?
2: I haven't. Have you?
3: No. Christ the Healer sounds familiar for sure. It might be such a generic title that maybe that's why it's ringing a bell. But F.F. Bosworth is definitely somebody I don't know if I would endorse for sure for a lot of his stuff. He's big on Christian healing, obviously by the title of the book. He would say probably that physical healing is included in the atonement. I'm pretty sure that's his position. So, you know, mm-hmm. based on Christ's death on the cross, that healing is something that comes with that. And I would wholeheartedly reject that.
2: Yeah. Is that your concern, Mary? Did you read the book?
4: Well, I didn't read it in full yet, but, you know, I need some healing and I've never received it. So I know that Paul also had a, you know, mm-hmm. thorn in the flesh, and God told him, my grace is sufficient for you. So I kind of always felt like that's what God was saying also to me. But recently this book came across my path, and it's explaining that basically we do know the thorn in the flesh, essentially. What he's saying is, he states that his thorn was the messenger of Satan, translated by others, the angel of the devil. So buffeting means giving repeated blows. And it says if Paul's suffering was a physical one, it would have had to be a succession of diseases or the same disease repeated many times. Otherwise, he could not have termed it buffeting. And I was wondering, is that true? Would that be accurate, what he's saying there?
3: I don't think so. There's a lot of people that are that still debate what the thorn in the flesh was. Here's what I say about people who have this type of theology. I find it deeply disturbing because, Mary, in your case, you're somebody who's, you know, has a sickness, whatever the ailment might be. And there's a lot of pain in that, not just physically, but for sure spiritually, mentally, and on and on. And here you are genuinely, like, you know, you start to ask questions, and rightfully so. You know, Lord, why do I have this? What, you know, why is it that I'm experiencing this? And on and on and on, because it's draining, not just physically, but on me, on my soul, and who I am and how I function in life. And so when men like this come around and they teach these things, it is very tempting, and understandably so, to want to see these things in the light in which they present them. But what it does is actually it really takes away from what the Bible teaches about things like this, because it puts you in a position to believe that God is going to do something that he's never promised to do. So we all suffer in many different ways, particularly the healing element for many. And there is just nothing in the New Testament that it says that God is going to heal you of these things. Now, can God heal? He can heal anybody of anything at any moment, and I'm sure everybody who's listening and people in this studio could testify that they know people who were in a predicament, that were sick or had cancer or had something, and they prayed, and there was a miracle. God can do that. I would never say he couldn't. I would also say that because of Christ's death, there is a future in which there will be no sickness, no death, and on and on and on. But where teachers like this are most poisonous is where they overlap the two and they say, well, here and now you can have these things secured. And if you don't, you know, this is where it really gets crazy. If you don't or you aren't experiencing that, well, it's just your faith. You don't have enough faith. You know, and then you could donate to this number and increase your faith, whatever the case may be. But I would just be super cautious, Mary. And I would also – I want to encourage you that – you know, what you might be experiencing, I would just say is not, it's not out of God's purview. He knows what you're going through. He knows, he hears you crying out to him and asking for this to be removed. And, you know, he is sufficient for you. And I know it's not the most amazing answer in many ways because it's kind of leaving you hanging there while, you know, I still have this issue. But I would say that, you know, if you cling to those promises, you end up being much closer to God in many regards than you could possibly imagine. And that absolutely is sufficient for you.
4: Okay. So I appreciate everything, you know, so far, your feedback on this. But so then when it's saying that when a person does not receive healing, it's because they didn't fully forgive somebody that they need to fully forgive, or that they have sin that they didn't confess. That is not accurate. Because I thought like maybe it's giving the devil legal rights, because I heard about legal rights that we actually give sometimes the devil access to us via legal rights because of something like

0: maybe we're bringing into our household. Is that true or not true?
1: Sounds like something that's absolutely not in the New Testament. And I would also say that that sounds like karma.
2: Mm-hmm.
1: Like you do something. Yeah, it's no. Yeah, yeah. That's I would wholeheartedly reject that and encourage you to as well.
0: Well, I do. I'm so grateful I have you guys to call and run this by because yeah. I wanted to believe it so badly. And,
2: yeah.
0: You know, I just really wasn't sure. And I wanted to talk with somebody who would be able to give me, you know, biblical advice is what I'm really looking for. And I thank you both. And I pray that God will always continue to bless you richly for everything that you do. Thank you so much.
1: God bless you, Mary.
0: Big help.
1: And that's why the teachers like this drive me crazy, and they should drive us all crazy because, you know, here's a woman who, of course, who wouldn't want to believe that when you're right. when you're sick or when you have something like that. And so these guys, they come along and, you know, they give you all these things and make all these promises and, you know, they become very popular. Mm. It's you know, it's loathsome, honestly.
2: Yeah. Well, it's also very condemning because, again, like even with Mary, many others perhaps listening. They think if they're not healed, and the whole verbiage is receiving my healing, it's not really what the Bible really shows to believe that we have our personal receiving of a healing. But you know, I was thinking of James 5:14. If anyone among you is sick, let him call for the elders of the church. Let them pray over him, anointing him with oil in the name of the Lord. And say, yeah. Let them call to get healing, to receive their healing. And so there is that. And I think Paul is probably the best example when he talks about suffering in Romans 8. That yeah. my body's wasting away, he's not crying out, where's my healing? Where's my healing?
1: Suffering is absolutely one of those things where you have to consider it's a head scratcher.
2: Yeah.
1: Suffering is really difficult to understand in general. And it is something that God uses in a way that I think we'll probably be chasing down for, you know, for your life. If you're talking about studying this stuff
2: yeah.
1: and trying to consider, like, how does suffering play into my life? Why does God choose to allow suffering? Mm-hmm. And in what way is God using that to shape me and mold me? We, you know, we would not choose to suffer ever. And so there's something to be said that God allows for it into our lives. And, you know, we just, it kind of comes into a territory where it's above our pay grade to understand why and how God uses suffering, but there's no question he does. And, you just have to keep in the back of your mind and in your heart that, you know, God is constantly shaping and molding you into the image of Christ.
2: So I would say that it's biblically correct to say that Christianity is suffering. It's about suffering.
1: I mean, you think about what Jesus says, right? I'm always fascinated by how he pitches following him. Because if you read a lot of the times where he speaks on these things, it's quite literally not compelling. Because he says, you know, if you want to follow me, you got to take up your cross and die.
2: Right.
1: He's not exactly like rounding the crowds with
2: right.
1: with something like that. But it's true because, you know, this life very much is about – and in it, though, in the suffering, though, Pastor Robert, you know this. There's so much joy and good and
2: absolutely.
1: Grace and mercy and things that come that we don't deserve. But for the most part, yeah, there is absolutely suffering. You know,
2: mm-hmm.
1: there's death, there's illness, there's heartbreak, there's – betrayal. I mean, just look at the life of Christ.
2: Mm-hmm.
1: I mean, talk about suffering, you know, like one of his closest companions in Judas betrays him.
2: Mm-hmm.
1: You know, he's left abandoned by all of his closest friends in the moment that he needed, you know, not needed, but you understand what I mean,
2: yeah.
1: where he would want them there the most. I mean, it's a life of suffering, but, you know, he looked beyond it and he persevered. And, thankfully, you know, he, went through with everything that he said he was going to go through with.
2: Mm-hmm. That's right. I like what Paul says. 2 Timothy 3:12. Yes, and all who desire to live godly in Christ Jesus will suffer
1: mm-hmm.
2: persecution. 888-712-7434. This is Bridge Bible Talk. If you have a Bible question or any question on the Christian faith, give us a call. 888-712-7434. That's 888-712-7434. Going to go out to Pennsylvania. Moses, you're on the air.
3: Hey, good afternoon. So I my question was, you know, it says in the New Testament that there's no condemnation for those who are in Christ. And my question would be, you know,
2: I think we lost you there. Are you there, Moses?
3: True. It lives in our flesh. It's the desire of the flesh. And whether we sin willingly or unwillingly, How do we go about it to know that we're not going to go to hell because of, you know, sin? Because I know there's no condemnation, but how do we, you know, how do we go about that? Because I'm a little confused, you know. How does that work?
2: All right, Pastor Rico.
1: Yeah, so there's a couple of things. There's a difference between struggling with sin and being okay with it. And so as a Christian, you're starting off on the right foot, I would say, is there's no condemnation for those who are in Christ Jesus. Now, a lot of people will say, well, you know, you don't want to be presumptuous because that's just going to lead to more sin. If you say that you know for sure you're going to heaven, or you say you know for sure that your sins are forgiven and all is well, you're just going to continue to sin. Well, I would wholeheartedly reject that, because the believer wrestles with sin. He fights with sin. The believer lives a life. We just talked about suffering. The believer lives a life of death to his self, of battling these sins that will follow us around for the remainder of our lives. Now, the idea is that as you grow and as you mature in Christ, you don't, you know, the phrase is, you know, you don't become sinless, but you will sin less. Kind of, you know, a little tongue in cheek there, but it's absolutely true. Like, as you grow, you will not have the same desires. That's the idea. The Holy Spirit is working in you. And so how can you, you know, with these sins, as they become less and less over the course of your life, how do you know, or how can you be confident you're not going to hell? Well, because it's not based on you in the first place. No matter how good you become, how could you ever undo any sin that you've ever committed? It's toothpaste out of the jar. I mean, that's, you're not getting it back. Like, there's nothing for you to do. And so your confidence is in Christ. And through that confidence, you are motivated, I would say, to live a life that's worthy of God's glory. I mean, you know, you've seen this over the years.
2: Yeah, I mean, people... I went through 1 John. I mean, John makes it very clear, Moses, that Christians sin. But listen to what he says in 1 John 2:1. My little children, these things I write to you so that that you may not sin. But if anyone sins, we have an advocate with the Father, Jesus Christ the righteous, which is the promise in 1 John 1:9. So perfectionism is not biblical.
1: That's right.
2: That we have to maintain this perfect attitude, perfect mindset, perfect behavior. But again, like Pastor Rico said, we're not saying this gives you the license to live the way you want, because there's also that sanctification part. If somebody says, like even John says in 1 John 1, if you say you have no sin, you're deceiving yourself.
1: Yep.
2: You say there's this and that. He says you don't know God, the truth is not in you. So there's a balance, and I think if we approach our Christian walk in that way, where we're watching out every step in what we're doing, we're going to become very legalistic, and that becomes very Pharisaic, because that's what the Pharisees pushed, is this false relationship with God. So you just have to enjoy your walk with Jesus, and like Pastor Rico was saying, you know, you live for Christ. You're not going to be perfect at it, but you know what? You are heading in the direction that the Holy Spirit is helping you become that the Christ, actually more into the image of Christ is what I'm saying. Does that help?
3: Amen. Yeah. That helps. I mean, I just want to know, because, you know, I see things differently now. You know, I've been in the walk for over 10 years, and I see everything more in a spiritual way and in a spiritual relationship. And when I do sin, it eats me up, you know. I think about it all day, and whether it's you know, you got the sin of omission and commission, and whether it's something I did not noticing, and when I notice it, the Spirit tells me, like, well, you know, that's sinful because you should have spoke up, or you should have done this. You know, it eats me up, and then I start going down a rabbit hole, like, you know, wow, am I going to, you know, go to hell because I'm sinning and I'm not catching it ahead of time. But, you know, I think that you guys kind of put it clearly, and I think the fact that I'm realizing it and it affects me and it bothers me is the Spirit telling me and kind of showing me the path. So yeah, I thank you for that.
1: Yeah, you're not saved. I mean, I know you know this, but you know, it's something worth repeating to yourself and you know, in those moments, is that you're not saved because you never fail. You're saved because Jesus died on the cross and rose again, period. And, you know, assurance should come from that, and your motivation to live godly should come from that. And, you know, sometimes, you know, we get And rightfully so in many ways. You know, you get energized by your obedience. I mean, that's really how it works. When you obey God and you're living, you know, a life worthy of God's glory, if you will, and worthy of, you know, the pursuit of God, you should be excited. It is, it's a beautiful thing. It's a wonderful thing. But when you look to that too much for your assurance, inevitably, when you, you know, say something you shouldn't have said or are harsh towards somebody or, you will falter in your assurance. And that might just mean you're looking too hard at yourself and not hard enough at the cross.
2: Mm, amen. All right, Moses, thanks again for your question. You know, one last verse, 1 John 5:13. John says, I write these things to you who believe in the name of the Son of God, that you may know that you have eternal life. Mm. You know, so we have that comfort to know when we are born again, we are sealed with the Holy Spirit, and we are His. And even though, like you said, we go through these bumps in the road, yet we know that, you know, at the end of the day, that we are saved because of Christ, and we don't stay in that.
1: Amen. That's right.
2: So, 888-712-7434. That's the number to call in with your Bible questions, 888-712-7434. Back to the phones, Tyrone in Mississippi. Thanks for holding, Tyrone. What's your question?
4: All right. So, I'm a God-fearing man, of course, and I surround myself with a Christian family. But some of my Christian family, they apostle have told them that they cannot hang around people that still like sin. Like, for instance, I'm going to give you a perfect one. When somebody has remarried and their spouse is still alive, well, they kind of condemned from hanging around that person, or if that person is gay or lesbian. I tell myself, I don't think the Holy Spirit means it like that. If you in touch with the Holy Spirit, it means that you don't be like them. You don't live like that, but you can still be around them and kind of help mentor them or whatever. But is it a sin to be around these people as well? Even though the scripture may say don't be like the heathens, but I think that's kind of taking it a little too far. Hmm. And then they always say sometimes their church is the only real church. Every other church is a false church. And I try to tell them, no, you can't. You, just because they made a mistake here or they said something you didn't agree with, it doesn't mean people still can get saved in a church that you so-called false. So it's just a lot of things. So so help me out.
2: Sure.
1: Yeah, what, a lot of red flags there, Tyrone. So, here's a couple things. Number one, I would partially agree with something that your family's insinuating. And I think, you know, the idea, it's in 1 Corinthians 15:33, bad company ruins good morals, right? So the idea is that, you know, companionship, when you're friends with certain people, that absolutely shapes you. So if you are, you know, constantly spending time with people who reject Christ and live a life that's focused on themselves and I would say that that's going to have influence on you if you're not in fellowship and you're not spending time with people within your community and your church community and so on. So there is something to be said about that. But, you know, we can't, you're never going to avoid people who are like that. You know, we have family members. There's, you know, people that you're going to work with. It's not like we go into these, monasteries and avoid all people and just pray that God would save them. So you can have influence. That's what being salt and light is. You have influence on people in the world, but and I agree with you. You don't want to repeat and live the same lifestyle that they're living. You want to have impact and you want to have influence. But you know, you have to be careful about drawing the line with, you know, how much time and how am I being influenced in this particular case. Now, here's what's interesting. You think about this, though. Let's say there's somebody – so the point that they made about the person who married or whatever the case may be. Now, if this person, let's say, attends your church, okay, and the and they've been confronted with church discipline and they come to the point where they're not repentant, you go through the steps, you go through Matthew 18, they're not repentant, and they're removed. Well, there is

0: in church and are under church discipline. There are things that the Bible clearly lays out on how we treat it, but there is no shunning in the Bible. Mm-hmm. I don't find that anywhere. I don't find, you know, the kind of particular talk you're saying where there's one church that has it correct and on and on. Those things, I would say, what do you, mm-hmm. what do you think? I mean, I would say
1: you know,
0: those are
1: when
0: red
1: he
0: flags.
1: Was talking about staying away from this person, I was thinking then your pastor is going to be against Jesus because he hung out with tax collectors and sinners, and they called him, you know, a wine bibber, and you know, how can he hang out with these people? And though, of course, he was impacting them, he wasn't just chilling with them, hanging out. But I mean, like you said, Pastor Rico, I think it's if we're going to witness to them, we're going to be a light. I mean, how are you going to shine a light if you're always around light, right? You want to be in the dark.
0: 100%. There's, you know, you can be in the world but not of the world, and I think there's a lot of discernment that's required and a lot of insight to think about, you know, in prayer to think about, you know, how can I be near sinners enough to show them the gospel, to love on them, to, you know, just be the salt and light in their life which God has placed you, mm-hmm. and then ask yourself the question, you know, so to kind of belabor the point about Jesus being with tax collectors and wine bibbers and this and this. I will say this. It's, that does not mean, hey, you know, you should be going to the club
1: right.
0: or going to the – well, Jesus was at
1: yeah,
0: the
1: right.
0: – you know,
1: yeah.
0: No. Right? So that's where you're being right. influenced and you're being impressed upon. And that you absolutely do want to avoid.
1: Right.
0: But as far as, like, the way that it was described, I would say it's not.
2: Pastor, real quick, when is it going too far? When is it going too far? You know how you get so holy where your nose up in there and your walk is better than everybody walk? Or no, because some people say righteous and holy are different.
0: Yeah, so fair question and good thing to think about. I would say this is that, first of all, in your pursuit of holiness, people will always say that, you know, you got your nose in the air or you're walking too straight or you think you're better than others. No, that might just be them being convicted by the life that you're living.
1: Mm-hmm.
0: That's a scenario as well where they feel that you are, you know, judging them or whatever the case may be. When you start to see your own life shaping and being oriented in the direction that it shouldn't be, then I would say now you are the one that's being influenced and you should really reconsider what you're doing in your quote unquote witnessing to somebody in your life.
1: That's right. Luke 5:32, Jesus said, I have not come to call the righteous but sinners to repentance.
0: Yeah.
1: Tyrone, thanks for your question. We're taking a 3-minute break. We'll be right back.
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4: India has been called the greatest need on the planet. 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
1: And we're back live here in the studio, Bridge Bible Talk. We spent 1 hour with you to answer Bible questions on the Christian faith. 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That's 888-712-7434. 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

0: for. Before we go to the phones, we're going to answer a few email questions. We're going to start off with Jeffrey. His question is this: my wife and I strongly disagree. She says all miscarriages, aborted, and children who die before the age of reason automatically go to heaven. But I say they come back during the millennial reign so they can make a choice. Otherwise, heaven is filled with people who didn't need a savior, and abortion is the best way to guarantee our children to go to heaven, which is the goal of every Christian parent. What do you guys say?
1: Man, Jeffrey, I would I'd reject a couple things there. It seems like on the surface your wife is correct. So, Mrs. Jeffrey, you could thank us for this one, but you got this one down here. Here's what I would say. The question says automatically go to heaven. So there is nobody in heaven that is there outside of the work of the cross, period. Heaven is filled with people who are not there because they were pure or did not sin. They are there because of the cross of Christ. Now, I say that even with this, with the abortion idea, because the Bible says that in iniquity did my mother conceive me. So, you come into this world, life, when life begins, you begin as a part of a fallen race. So there is the cross of Christ required for every single person ever, whether, aborted, not aborted, you're there because of Christ. Now, the other point is that you're basically saying that, as far as like the choice goes and being filled, to the coming back to the millennial kingdom, that's not that's like saying, hey, we should just start when someone becomes a Christian after they get, after they make a profession, let's just start killing them so that they can go and be, it doesn't follow. It's not, I don't think that's what is being implied either. It's clearly said, the Bible's very clear about murder, about things like that. And that's what abortion is. And so, I would say that everybody that is ever saved is there because of what Christ did on the cross, not because of a premature death or anything along the sort, or even before the age of reason. They still need to be there because of what Christ did. And how God orients that, I do believe that because of their age or the age of understanding, I would probably subscribe to that and saying that they would go to heaven, but they're going because God offered them grace right. in that. I don't know how exactly that looks, but I just know that there's no other way to be there. So
0: yeah, and I think the passage that we can only maybe hang on to is the David passage where he says that, I can't go to you, or rather, he can't come to me, but I'll go to you.
1: Right.
0: But it's the Bible is silent when it comes to this. These are all just, speculations based on that one verse.
1: Yeah.
0: Because of God's fairness, correct?
1: Yeah, and I would say this: there's not going to be something at the end of the day when all the checks when all the accounts are balanced and everything gets done. No one's going to be able to look at God and be like, you missed that one. Or, this one just doesn't sit right with me. God works everything according to his will, his glory, and his good. And so when you look at complicated questions or you look at things like this, you have to ask yourself, if it all falls back to the character of God and who he is, I mean, it's going to play out to be the right thing. And so, I would just say we hang on to the verse about David, especially when it comes to children or people before the age of understanding, and even more so just knowing the character of God, knowing who he is, his grace, his love, his mercy. There's never going to be something where we look at and say, yeah, that just – he missed on that one. Mm-hmm. So
0: yeah. All right. Hopefully that answered your question. Catherine, email question. Should we be tithing a full 10%? Does that affect my salvation? And the context behind this, Pastor Rico, is that the husband disagrees with it, and there's only a certain amount he wants to give. She doesn't agree with it. And also the husband is not a believer, doesn't appear to be a believer. So what would you say to her about this situation?
1: Yeah, I would, so 10% comes from the Old Testament. That's sort of like, how did you phrase it? It's the,
0: it's like a benchmark.
1: Sure. That's a good way to put it. I think it's a benchmark. It's an easy thing for us to remember, to think about. The New Testament does not give us a percentage. It just flat out doesn't. It says that, 2 Corinthians 9:7 says, each one must give as he's decided in his heart, not reluctantly or under compulsion. God loves a cheerful giver. So essentially, we are to get, you know, it could be more than 10%.
0: Yeah.
1: It's something that, you know, is oriented in your heart to give. So I would say that are you required to give 10%? No. Mm-hmm. You may be impressed by the Holy Spirit to give more than 10%. Yeah. So, you know, don't lock into 10% and be like, well, you know, I'm giving my 10 and that's good. You know, you may be pressed by God to give more or, you know, or less, whatever the case may be. But it's a cheerful giver. When you get into a position where you're begrudgingly giving, keep your money.
0: Yeah. Or obligation.
1: Yep. Keep your money. You know, it's out of obligation or out of like, you know, oh, I have to give. And I don't know, this church is whatever the case may be. Keep it. You know, God doesn't need it. Tithing is for us. It's a reminder, mm-hmm. honestly, of whose money this is, who gives it to you, how did we come about, how did we get to this space, mm-hmm. is because God. So I would say, no, 10%, not in that case. I would say that it's a cheerful giver.
0: I think it was more than 10% in the Old Testament.
1: Oh, for sure. I mean,
0: like 20%.
1: At the end of the day, for sure. But
0: so,
1: I would,
0: you know, but yeah, I think we're used to, traditionally speaking, everybody does their bills. So, well, hey, 10% goes here, and then I pay my bills here and there. Yeah, I mean, it's what it is. I get it. In the economy that we live in today, many are pressed and you know, pressured, you know, rent and things that are going up. That's where that whole passage that brings a lot of freedom in your heart to say, well, we give according to what purpose is in our heart, not about obligation or compulsion, but a cheerful giver. I know, right? You know what I'm saying? So I think it's important for us to know that. And that's what the scriptures
1: tell us. Yeah, and when you give cheerfully, you're not giving out of guilt or out of manipulation.
0: Right.
1: You know, it's because you're motivated by God's mm-hmm. grace. You see the goodness. And look, I've heard this before, especially when it comes to money in church. It is such – it tunes people out. It's like, well, you know, I think the most common thing is, well, you know, the churches, you know, they just want money. That's just not true. Mm-hmm. Okay, there are absolutely institutions throughout church history that have been fully corrupt. And there are some that are now, for sure. But there's a reality to it of like, hey, you got to have the lights on. Or hey, you know, there are things that need to be done and it requires money. It requires mm-hmm. things like that. You know, it's about being good stewards and, you know, leadership has an obligation to be good stewards of that for sure. But I would say, you know, don't give out of compulsion or from guilt. You know, you want to give and it could be more than 10%.
0: Mm-hmm. That's right.
1: Yeah.
0: All right. Thanks again for your question. 888-712-7434. That's 888-712-7434. We're going to go to Enriquez in Hawaii.
2: I believe born again is a planting process nourished daily by the Holy Spirit and upon resurrection changed to spiritual immortal. Being born again, you say what?
0: All right, so the process of being born again, well, obviously it's an instant, right?
1: For sure.
0: Born, right?
1: I would actually pretty strongly reject that idea that it's a process. The only process a part of your being born again is sanctification, which is the lifelong journey mm-hmm. of becoming more and more like Christ. You know, the language in John 3:3, the idea of rebirth is an instant. It's a momentary thing. It's something that happens immediately. You see that in the book of Romans where it talks about justification. It's a one-time exchange. It's something that happens immediately. It's being born again is not something, you know, we were talking about giving birth earlier. I couldn't imagine if, you know, the birth, you know, the actual birth when the child is coming out, not the birth pangs, was a lifelong process. That just wouldn't be the image that God would even use for something like that. But being born is something that happens in an instant. You're just born.
0: Yeah.
1: So I wouldn't take what clearly the text is saying and stretch it into something that might not be familiar or the text just doesn't say. So mm-hmm.
0: Yeah, I was thinking of Philippians where Paul says, work out your own salvation. It's almost like the process, work out, but it's really not works-based. It's more of whatever God has worked already in you, you work out.
1: Yeah, well, there's those three tenses
0: right.
1: of salvation, right, where it's like you know, you've been saved, you're being saved, and then will be saved in essence of the full recompense will be fully you know, we'll have glorified bodies, everything will be made right, we won't be able to sin anymore, and that's, you know, in the future. But right now, we're working or being moved towards that by the Holy Spirit and our process of becoming holy. So
0: is that what Paul meant when he, I forget what passage where he says, until the fullness or until we're full grown? Is it Ephesians 5? He's given pastors, teachers. Isn't
1: yeah,
0: that
1: yeah.
0: the passage?
1: I don't think it's in Ephesians. But to that point, though, is that, yeah, there's you have those, you know, the becoming a Christian is a one-time, one-shot thing. Did you find that?
0: No,
1: yeah,
0: I
1: James?
0: Didn't. No, that's sin. So that's not the passage.
1: The,
0: you know what I'm talking
1: it's,
0: about.
1: Yeah, right? yeah, you no, said. I do know. It's the idea, when you're a Christian, because to say that it's a process, mm-hmm. You're saying it's a process to become a Christian. Mm. Which is clearly it can't be because it's faith, it's a turning, it's a one time thing, and
0: yeah.
1: So I would reject that. I would say that the only process of your salvation is you becoming holy over time.
0: Mm-hmm. Yeah. Amen. All right, 888-712-7434. Lori, New York. Thanks for holding, Lori. How can we help you?
3: Hi, guys.
0: Hi.
3: So in Matthew 28 it says, therefore, go and make disciples of all nations, baptizing them in the name of the Father, the Son, the Holy Spirit, and teaching them to obey everything I have commanded you, and surely I am with you always to the very end of the age. Mm-hmm. My question is, I'm very good, or it comes naturally to me when it comes to evangelism and sharing who Jesus is. I seem to, it's very natural for me to work it into conversations and things like that. But I don't know that I've ever made a disciple. And I know churches are very good at that because in a church setting, you know, you have classes and groups and where they can grow you up, like the sanctification process you were just talking about. I'm concerned for myself, you know, because Jesus made it a command, therefore go and make disciples, right? So it seems like that's a command for all Christians. And I don't know that I've ever actually made a disciple. Have I led people to the Lord? Sure. Have I shared Jesus? Yes. But am I on a daily, not, I don't want to say daily, but am I, is that a part of my life, making disciples? No. So what does that look like for you know, a born-again Christian who is looking to please the Lord? And, mm-hmm. you know, I was just a little bit concerned about that.
0: Yeah. Pastor Rico.
1: Lori, I love this. I love your heart in this. This is exactly the type of things that we should be thinking about as the church. And I would say don't overcomplicate what making disciples really is. So it is the thrust behind the passage is that you're not just converting people and saying, all right, you know, God bless, good luck with your life. It is they are being taken in and you are showing them and modeling for them the life of a Christian, and then they are in turn returning the favor to the next person. So, Lori, I would say this. If there are young women in your church community, or if there's somebody in your, you know, if you attend like a little Bible study or whatever the case may be, if there's people that you can give access to, okay, really it's that simple. There are people that I would say I disciple. And it's simply just giving them access to my life. They, you know, they can call me, they can text me. I hope that I'm modeling my life to them in the most godly way possible, and just being present for them is so. That is really what discipleship is: teaching them the ways of the faith, and just modeling your life before them and being accessible to them. Mm-hmm. I mean, that's would you
0: yeah,
1: I put think, anything I like, else on that?
0: No, I think you're spot on that. Does that help, Lori?
3: So it's not like a particular Bible study, like how to make a, you know, where you take them through the Romans Road or something like
1: no,
3: that.
1: No.
0: That's more salvation.
1: Yeah.
0: Right?
1: So if we were to take steps, let's just say, Lori, somebody comes to you and says, I want to be saved, and you give them the gospel, and they become a Christian. So at this point, we have entered the discipleship phase. At this point, you would follow up with them. You would, you know, make sure that they're coming to church. You would try to get them plugged into a Bible study. If there isn't one, then maybe you start one with them. And then it's simply, you know, they will come. Think about when you first became a Christian. I mean, when I first got saved, a thousand questions. And so what happens? Well, you go, you start to go to the same people over and over. And I would say that's a form of discipleship. Mm-hmm. Someone's coming to you. Hey, how should I think about this? Hey, what does this mean? Hey, how do I do this? At that point, they are engaging you in, hey, disciple me, without having it be like some like promposal or something like, you know, hey, will you disciple me? It doesn't have to be that formal. It's just the idea of somebody, you are modeling your life before somebody else.
3: Okay.
1: Mm-hmm.
3: So that's how you make a disciple, simply by guiding them through how a Christian should, you know, live their life, basically.
1: Yeah, I mean, it starts with conversion. That's the making part, right? Mm-hmm. You're making,
3: yep.
1: and then it's not just kicking them to the curb and saying good luck. It's modeling a life for them.
0: Yep, being available.
3: Okay. Thank you.
1: Yeah, good question.
3: Pastors, I appreciate you. God bless. Thank you.
0: You know, I was thinking about this many years ago when I was pastoring a church in upstate New York. This one young guy, I met with him once a week at the library, and we just went through the Gospel of John, and I just, any other questions you have? And we just, it wasn't a formal thing. I didn't have notes. It was just, let's open our Bibles, go through, if you have any questions. And we just did this for about 6 months.
1: I love that. You think about this. I mean, it could be, it's, we see discipleship modeled in the New Testament in many different ways, but quite literally Paul's letters are pretty good forms of discipleship, especially ones to Timothy. I mean, he's writing to Timothy, who he called his son in his faith. You know, what would you say that is? I mean, that's discipleship.
0: Right.
1: Hey, here's what your church should look like. Hey, you know, don't forget to nourish your own soul. Hey, do this, do that. I mean, that it's not, we overcomplicate things like this, and it could be because our culture. I mean, we are, you know, in the midst of the digital age where, you know, our forms of communication are so warped. We don't really have, like, there's not many communities, I think, in our, even like local townships. You know, maybe it's rare, but like where you're gathering regularly, or you're doing things outdoors, or, you know, how well do you know your neighbors? Like, you know, those things, being in community is sort of becoming foreign to us in the, you know, the internet era. And so we start to think, well, how am I discipling? What do I do? And how do I, it's as simple as just modeling and being a modeling yourself, modeling your life for somebody else, and just being available.
0: That's it. Good point. 888-712-7434. That's the number to call in with your Bible questions. 888-712-7434. Let's go to North Carolina. Justin, you're on the air.
4: Hey, guys. So my question is for you is, how can we bring the glory to God with our gifts outside of church? Like outside of serving in church.
1: Great question. A little tricky there, Justin. So I'm going to catch you on this one. You got to ask yourself this. What are your giftings for? You know, really, who are your giftings for? Your gifts are for the church. So any spiritual gift that you have primarily functions for the church. Okay? So I would say, how do you give God glory outside of the church? 1 Corinthians 10, 31. So whether you eat or you drink, whatever you do, do all for the glory of God. Everything you do is for God's glory. I would say primarily outside of the church, where you will shine brightest as a Christian is your love for your Christian brothers and sisters as number one. And I only get that because that's what Jesus said to his disciples, that they, you know, that the outside world, basically they will know you based on your love for one another. So I would say that. And then I would say your character, your integrity, and your testimony. And that's really kind of part of it. So one would be your love for one another, your love for your brothers and sisters in Christ, and your testimony and your character to shine before others. I mean, it sounds so simple, but would you say anything else? I mean,
0: I think that's great. I think it's true that the gifts are for the church, is to edify the body of Christ. I mean, that's pretty simple. And I think the rest is, like you said, you live your life giving him glory outside in front of people, and who you are in front of the church is who you are behind closed doors.
1: Yeah.
0: Does that help, Justin?
4: It does.
1: Yeah. It's nothing crazy, honestly. And, you know, you're always sharing the gospel, right? Sharing the gospel is giving God's glory, is giving God glory. But just even just being reliable, having good character towards somebody else,
0: loving
1: your wife,
0: kids,
1: loving your family, like, you know, just anything that you do. That's the beauty of Christianity. It's the beauty of what God has done for us, is that, you know, the littlest things.
0: Yeah.
1: I mean, Jesus talks about, you give me a cup of water, right?
0: Yeah.
1: I mean, something so small, it doesn't have to be so outlandish. Mm-hmm. it's you're just going to shine. You have the Holy Spirit. He's working in you. He's molding and shaping you to be more like Christ. And in that, you're going to shine. So shine on, brother.
4: Thank you. Yeah, because that's what me and my wife are kind of doing. I'm an artist here. I'm a DJ. And we try to, like, as a Christian, like you said, it's not only our character and our works with to bring, like, to, what am I trying to say, to put on the Spirit of God or Jesus. We're trying to model him as much as we possibly can. So, like, we intentionally try to be as good of a role model as we possibly can, not only just for myself, but for the glory of the God, like you said. So, like, we intentionally, like, not that we do this anyway, but we monitor how much we drink. And, like, we are very open about our faith and, like, amongst other people that may not agree with us. And I just wanted to call in just to make sure I was, like, on the right path with that.
1: Here's what I'll say to you. Just a little bit of the background of understanding, you know, being in, we'll call it the arts, right? I mean, between the DJing and the artistry. The temptation for you, for sure, is going to be the fine line of being accepted in a community that is majority resistant to the lifestyle that you're trying to promote. I would say to you, I would caution you, is pay attention to the earlier conversation we had on the program. Pay attention to how are you having impact and influence versus how are the people around you impressing upon you in your life. And when that second one starts to happen, really got to be cautious and consider the things that you're doing, because you don't want your salt to lose the savoriness, if you will. Right? You want your light to be shining, and so you got to keep an eye on what is dimming or making it brighter.
0: All right, Justin?
4: I got you. Yeah, thank you guys so much.
0: All right, you're welcome. Thanks again for your question. I mean, that's a question all of us should be asking is where we are in our jobs and in our homes and stuff. I mean, we're setting an example to people.
1: 1,000%.
0: And so there's too many that have given Jesus a black eye.
1: Yeah, for sure. And we have all the opportunities to bring God glory, you know, in the church, outside the church. Mm-hmm. And we always want to keep that in the forefront of our mind.
0: Amen. All right. Good way to end the program. God bless you. Thanks again for tuning in to Bridge Bible Talk. We will be back live again tomorrow. If you didn't get through, call us back again. Don't forget the number 888-712-7434. But email us your questions now. We'll answer those tomorrow. Answers@bbtlive.org. God bless.
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0: One commentator I read penned these words: without the daily crucifixion of the flesh and the daily renewal of the mind, progress in holiness is impossible. Some of us are trying to deny the flesh, but we're neglecting to feed ourselves with the Word. Others of us are feeding ourselves with the Word and failing to deny the flesh. When those two things come together, you're going to find tremendous progress in your relationship with the Lord.
1: What's the best way to turn a friend into a close friend? You can't check in on a friend once every 2 weeks and expect to be close to them. A deeper friendship requires intentionality and pursuit. In today's message, Pastor Jim says that if you don't consistently stay in the Word, it'll become extremely hard to stay close to God. If you desire a close relationship with Him, pursue Him, spend time with Him, talk to Him, include Him in your life choices. He will always listen, and you'll grow close to Him. Now, here's Pastor Jim in the book of Colossians, chapter 2, with today's edition of Step by Step.
0: Nor can you ever find the farthest borders of His mercy. And then he says how this mercy expresses itself. As far as the east is from the west, so far He has removed our transgressions from us. You know, it's interesting, we live on a ball, right? Now, a couple of weirdos out there that still think it's flat, but we're going to leave you no moon landing guys alone for a minute. But so we live on a ball. And as a result of that, if you travel north and you get to the ultimate northern point on this ball, no matter what direction you go is south. South, no matter what. If you're there at the top, no matter which direction you go, you're going south. South and north meet together. East and west, travel east forever. They'll never ever meet. Your sins are forever removed from you. In 1 John 1, John uses other language. He says, if we confess our sins, He, God, is faithful and just to not only forgive us, but to cleanse us of our sin, to wash the stain of sin from us. Isaiah picks up on that same concept in Isaiah 1. And he says, come, it's an invitation. Come, God's saying, let's reason together. Though your sins are as scarlet, they shall be as white as snow. Though they are red like crimson, they shall be like wool. You think the Bible writers want us to know that our sins can be forgiven? Do you think they want us to understand that although sin separates us from God, at the cross and when you meet Christ, your sin is wiped away, thrown away, cast away, separated from you, and you're cleansed from it? That's a wonderful and beautiful thing, and that is found nowhere except in relationship with Christ. There is no earthly soap that can cleanse you of the stain of sin, but at the cross, all sin can be forgiven and removed. It's wonderful. It's beautiful. Now, as a result of our sins being forgiven, Paul goes on in this text to talk about how the devil loses his power over us. Take a look with me at verse 15. Our sins are forgiven. And he says, having disarmed principalities and powers. And then he says, as a result, he made a public spectacle of them, triumphing over them in it. It would be a pronoun referring to the cross. So he says, he's disarmed the principalities and powers. He made a public spectacle of them because he triumphed over them at the cross. Now, this word here for disarmed, it's a compound word. And the root is a word that means to strip something off. So it's the idea not simply of taking something off, but tearing something off. You're stripping something off. And then the prefix is a term that means to cast away. So it's like the very armory that the enemy had to use against you was ripped off of you and cast away from you. And when that happened, he made a public display of the victory that Jesus had over the devil and over his influence upon the believer. Take a listen. This is the New Living Translation of this same verse. It reads this way. In this way, he disarmed the spiritual rulers and authorities. He shamed them publicly by his victory over them on the cross. Jesus defeated the enemy. And there's a very vivid illustration of this in the book of Zechariah. Zechariah takes us to the heavenly scene, and we see a man standing before God. His name is Joshua. His office that he serves in is high priest. And the Old Testament narrative, the book of Exodus, goes into great detail to describe for us the attire that the high priest would wear. And yet this high priest, Joshua, standing in the presence of God, so it's supposed to be sunny today, this

0: This high priest, standing in the presence of God, is clothed in filthy rags. And the reason he's in filthy rags is because our best attempts at righteousness in the light of the holiness of God are exposed to be as dirty as they actually are. He's standing there, a guilty man before the throne of God. And on one side of him is the accuser of the brethren, Satan himself. And on the other side of him is the Son of God. And before Satan can open his mouth to bring any accusation against Joshua, Jesus speaks and silences the enemy. And then he takes the filthy garments off of Joshua and he replaces them with robes of righteousness and even puts a cool hat on him. And it's this picture of exactly what we're seeing happening here. The enemy is disarmed because of the work of the cross, because all of our sins have been forgiven. There is nothing to bring as an accusation against the child of God. Again, Paul says, who is it that brings judgment against the child of God? It's Jesus who justifies us. Now, that being said, while Satan is defeated, it does not mean that he's inactive. It doesn't mean he's not involved in the life of the believer. Ephesians chapter 2, Paul is describing us before we put faith in Christ. And he tells us that we used to walk according to the course of the world. We were following the flow of the culture that we lived in. And we walked according to the prince of the power of the air, which is a term used to describe the devil and his forces. And he says, who now works, present tense, now works in the sons of disobedience. What he's saying is, Satan's been defeated. Oh, but he's still very active in the world that we live in. Peter, picking up on this same concept, gave what is one of my least favorite Bible verses. And I think it's okay to have least favorite Bible verses. This is a Bible verse I wish wasn't in the Bible. Okay? It reads this way, be sober and vigilant, because your adversary, your enemy, the one who comes against you, the devil, walks about like a roaring lion, seeking whom he may do what? Devour. Now, I would like this verse if it says that Satan goes about like a little kitty, seeking who he may scuttle. I mean, that would be okay. I'd be like, but this is horrible language. Hey, it's terrible. It's vivid talking about, hey, look, he's lost his power. He cannot bring accusation against you. You have been forgiven. Your sins have been removed. But that doesn't mean that the enemy of Christ and the enemy of the follower of Christ does not have you in his targets and still doesn't want to devour you. If he cannot accuse us, what is he actively involved trying to do? I want to suggest two things. Number one, he wants to deceive you. He wants to deceive you. Listen to Paul's words, 2 Corinthians 11. And no wonder, for Satan himself transforms himself into an angel of light. He wants to deceive you. What he wants to do is he wants to get you to think falsely about God, about yourself, about your relationship with God. He wants to deceive you. He wants you to think that because of the failures that you've committed, that you cannot come to Christ. Whether that be a person who's not come to Christ initially to receive salvation, or a believer who has stumbled in their journey. And he wants you to think so that you'll repel, that you won't come to him. It's kind of tragic what happens, but often the failures of the week that is just behind us will keep us from really engaging in worship when we gather together on Sunday morning. And yet, engaging in worship is one of the very things that will help you to not have the same failure in the week that's in front of you. You encounter God. You experience him. And the angel of light will just say, you have no business worshiping. Why weren't you worshiping on Wednesday when you acted like this, or last night when you did that? But you enter in and you engage with God. He wants to deceive you. He wants to deceive you to think that the The troubles that you're facing, the difficulties of life, mean that God doesn't love you. So that you won't draw near to God in the difficulty that you're facing, which is designed by God to actually draw you into his presence so that you can find his comfort and receive his help. He wants to deceive you into thinking that Christianity and your relationship with God is all temporal. And it's all about the blessings that you get today. And so that your focus only becomes the things that you can receive from God. And that your relationship with God becomes this manipulative, strange thing about what I give up so God will give me, and what I do for him so he will do for me. And we lose sight of what Christianity is really about, fellowshipping with Jesus and being transformed into his image and furthering his kingdom. And so the enemy, he has no charge to bring against you. The failure that you committed yesterday was washed in the blood of Jesus. But he wants to deceive you. The second thing that he wants to do is he wants to tempt you. In fact, one of the titles of the enemy, Matthew chapter 4, we read this. Now when the, what? Tempter came. This is what he does. This is the scene where he attempts to tempt Jesus and get him off track from what God had called him to. He's the tempter. And he does the same thing with you and I. He wants to tempt us to get engaged in things that will sidetrack us from being growing in Christ and serving Christ, and will sideline us from being effective in influencing this generation for the kingdom of God. One of the sad stories in the Bible is the story of Samson. In the color pages, in the children's classes, I've been told I was never in a children's class. I didn't get saved till way after that. But Samson is always presented as heroic. Unfortunately, Samson's heroism is only in getting himself out of the trouble that his own sin and fleshly pursuits brought him into. Every victory that he had, it was he continued to pursue his flesh. He continued to give in to those temptations. And the end of his life, before the final end where he repents, we're told that his actions caused the enemies of Israel, the unsaved Philistines, to blaspheme God. What happened? He was tempted by the tempter. And so the enemy, he can't bring your charge. He can't say, look, you committed this sin and God's not going to forgive you and you're not going to heaven. No, the blood of Jesus cleanses that. But he can tempt you, and as a result, make your life, instead of a testimony for the kingdom, a tragedy in influencing others to question whether they would want to walk within the kingdom, the enemy. Now, the good news is that he won't continue this forever. That ultimately, the defeated one will be ultimately defeated. I love this verse. This is a favorite verse, not like the roaring lion one. This is Romans 16. Paul says, the God of peace will crush Satan under his feet shortly. I like that one. It's like, let's do some crushing. Moving on. So this being said, what Paul is going to do in the remainder of this chapter is he's going to talk to us about this battle that we're in. Look, he says, you are complete in Christ. And he says, and you have cast off the old life, like circumcision and like baptism, and you're walking in this new life where you've been forgiven and the devil's been defeated. But now he's going to talk about how is it that we have victory in our life. And what he does is he contrasts this with things that are not helpful in us having victory in our life. And he talks about religious actions. Let's take a look at a couple things quickly. He says, verse 16, let no one judge you in food or drink or regarding festivals or new moons or Sabbaths, which are a shadow of things to come, but the substance is Christ. He's saying, listen, what you eat and what you drink and what day you go to church, those things are not the things that are going to strengthen you and give you victory in the battle that you have against the flesh. He goes down and says more down in verse 21. They say to you, don't touch, don't taste, don't handle. And then in verse 23, he says, these things have an appearance of wisdom and self-imposed religion and false humility and a neglect of the body. But listen, but they are of no value against the indulgence of the flesh. Now, you might look better if you dressed up a little bit for Sunday morning. Your wife did not tell me to say this, okay? But you might look better, okay? The church photo might look nicer if your shirt wasn't stained. But listen, having a nicer shirt or a tie does not help you in your battle against the flesh. You might have a little more energy if you juiced instead of donutted. Okay? You might have a little more energy, but listen, it's not going to help you. Celery is not going to help you in the battle that you have against the flesh. So although Paul doesn't address it here, he addresses it elsewhere. What are the things that will help us in this battle that we have against our own flesh? First of all, we need to recognize that there is a battle. In Romans chapter 7, Paul talked about his own life, and listen to what he said. I don't think they have this, but he says, the good I want to do, I don't do. And the evil I don't want to do, that I practice. He says, now, if I do what I don't want to do, it's no longer I who do it. But listen, but it's the sin that's still inside of me. He says, I find then a law. And here's the law. Evil is present with the one who desires to do good. I find a law. Now, there are two different types of laws. There are natural laws, and there are civic or civil laws. Natural laws are discovered. Civil laws are enacted. And so we have all kinds of civil laws. And I, for the sake of fun, this is what I think is fun, I looked at what are some silly laws that are on the books. And I discovered that in Alabama, it's against the law to wear a fake mustache to church if it makes people laugh. Okay, so you can't do that in Alabama. So those of you with a pocket full of fake mustaches, you're super happy you live in Florida. But in Florida, it's against the law to sing publicly in a bathing suit. So that, you may want to go back to Alabama, okay? Because you can't do that here. And for that law, we say praise God. There's another law in Alabama that it's against the law to eat fried chicken any other way than with your hands. Okay? You can't, if you want to eat knife and fork on fried chicken, don't try it in Alabama. Okay? There was a book, this is probably 20 years ago, but it was one of those pop culture books that popped up for a few minutes. And the title of the book was, It's Illegal to Chain an Alligator to a Fire Hydrant in Texas. And then it had 101 other ridiculous laws. So your pet alligator, you want to chain it to a fire hydrant, you just can't do that in Texas. Now these are enacted laws. These are things where one guy, one junior high kid, showed up at church with a fake mustache and other people were laughing at it. And rather than talking to the junior high kid, they went to the town council and enacted a law. You can't do that anymore. They're enacted laws. Natural laws are laws that are discovered. So we discover gravity. We discover buoyancy. We discover aerodynamics. These are laws. They govern the universe. They were put into play when God created the universe. And Paul said, when I look at my own life and I watch the life of every Christian person I've ever known, he says, I discover there's a law. And this law is, we want to do good, but there's something inside of us that still wants to do what's wrong. He recognizes that it's there. And writing to the Galatians, he says, this creates inside the heart and mind of the child of God, this creates a battle. The flesh and the spirit warring against each other. How do we win that battle? Let me share two verses with you. The first one, Galatians 5:24 says this, those who are Christ's have crucified the flesh with its passions and desires. We say, I recognize my old life and my old way of living is dead, and I'm going to treat it as dead. Second verse is Romans 12. I beseech you, therefore, brethren, by the mercies of God, present your bodies as a living sacrifice, holy and acceptable to God. So offer yourself completely to Christ. And then he says this, and don't be conformed to the world, but be transformed by the renewing of your mind. One commentator I read penned these words, without the daily crucifixion of the flesh and the daily renewal of the mind, progress in holiness is impossible. Some of us are trying to deny the flesh, but we're neglecting to feed ourselves with the word. Others of us are feeding ourselves with the word and failing to deny the flesh. When those two things come together, you're going to find tremendous progress in your relationship with the Lord. So in closing, I just want to read to you that same quote that we began our time with. This is from Charles Spurgeon. Does thou need more strength than the omnipotence of the United Trinity? Does thou want more wisdom than exists in the Father? More love than displays itself in the Son? Or more power than is manifest in the influence of the Spirit? Bring hither your empty pitcher. Surely this well will fill it. Let's pray together. Father, we are so thankful. Thankful, Lord, that our sins have been forgiven. Thankful, Lord, that though they may haunt us at times, though they stir up in us again, Lord, they're forgiven. There's no charge that can be brought against us. Thank you, Lord, you've defeated the enemy. And thank you, Lord, that you have given us your Spirit and your word to help us to overcome the desires of our own flesh. And we're asking, God, that that well would fill us, that we would have more victory this week than we had in the week behind us. In Jesus' name, amen.
1: 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When was the last time you read through the book of Colossians? When we take the Apostle Paul's message seriously, we realize that this is a pretty challenging book. We're reminded that every single facet of our lives should be transformed by the power of Jesus. Our old selves have been put to death, and we are new creations in Him. But while the world tries to pull us back into our old ways, we can look to Jesus to be our firm foundation, and He will help us overcome the trials of this life. 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Also, if you happen to be near Vero Beach, Florida, we'd love to invite you to visit us in person. 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
1: We knew Jesus in this world once when we met him face to face in Galilee. We knew him, but now we don't know him like that anymore. What does that mean? We know him enthroned in heaven above. And now that we are new creations in Christ, we're believers.

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0: Welcome to Living by Grace with Pastor Mark Galvin of Calvary Chapel Lompoc. As we continue our study through the Gospel of Matthew, it's so important that in these end times, we don't follow religious leaders or so-called Christian icons, movie stars or pop singers' brand of Christianity, but we follow Jesus Christ Himself and His living Word to give us direction and insight on how we ought to live. 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
1: I think of these individuals who are, in a sense, false religious leaders, but they're rock stars. 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Taylor Swift says her pro-LGBT, pro-choice band, pro-choice